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0: normal is broken, common sense is weird. 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From the Ramsey Network and the Fairwinds Credit Union Studio, this is The Ramsey Show. I'm Dave Ramsey, your host. Jade Washall, Ramsey personality, number one best-selling author, is my co-host today. Jeff is in Tupelo, Mississippi. Hi, Jeff. How are you?
1: I'm doing well. How about yourself, Dave?
0: Better than I deserve. What's up?
1: Yes, sir. So the question that I have is it okay for me to pause my debt snowball to buy a more reliable, bigger vehicle for my growing family?
2: Tell us more about it. Tell us about the vehicle that you have now, and tell us about your growing family.
1: Yes, ma'am. So the vehicle that I have now, it is a five-seat SUV, 2015 Volkswagen. I inherited it from my mom, and my wife. Currently, we have two kids, and my wife and I are expecting, and she's due in January, and we just are really going to need something that has third-row seating.
2: Okay. And everybody's in car seats? The other two are in car seats?
1: No. One's in a car seat, and then the other, he's 9 years old.
2: Okay. Well, how much debt do you have, and how much have you paid off so far, and what do you want to spend? I know that's a lot of questions, but I want to know.
1: Yes, I understand, obviously. I have a total of $16,000 consumer debt. A little over $8,000 of it is in a personal loan, and then the rest are credit cards. My mortgage is paid off,
2: So
1: I don't have any rent or any house payments or nothing like that.
2: That's good.
0: What's your household income?
1: So it varies. I do get about $4,100 a month from VA disability benefits and GI education benefits, and then on top of that, my wife and I, we run our own HVAC, electrical, and plumbing company. And I usually get anywhere, it goes from like $2,000 a month to upwards of, $8,000 a month. It just drastically varies.
2: Okay. So, I get it. You're looking ahead and you're feeling the stress of having another child coming.
0: What's the Volkswagen worth?
1: Private party, maybe about $7,000.
0: They'll sell it and buy a $7,000 van.
1: That's what I'm thinking.
0: That doesn't require pausing the baby steps.
1: Okay. Yeah. What we were looking at, I know
0: you were looking at upgrade.
1: My wife is. Yes, it's more my wife wants to get an upgrade.
0: Yeah.
1: What we were looking at was something in maybe like the 10 to 12,000 range. That's a little bit lower mileage, a little newer.
0: I'll let you argue with the pregnant woman. I'm not going to. But
1: absolutely.
0: No, I wouldn't do that.
1: Okay.
0: That's a pregnant woman talking that she wants a new car for a new baby. And no, you need to get yourself out of debt. You have a $7,000 car. If you want to trade for a different $7,000 car that has third row seating, well, you have now addressed the need, not the want. The other is a want.
1: Okay. Yes,
0: sir, I want that makes a $35,000 Honda Odyssey, but I'm broke.
1: Makes perfect sense.
0: Yeah.
1: Okay, and then I guess the other thing also, I've only been listening for about a month, and I love it, and y'all have seriously lit a fire under me to get debt free.
0: Mm-hmm. I want you to talk with your wife more about why you're excited about that, not what. Because right now she's seeing is all these new rules and all this new enthusiasm from you, and she's not sharing in the vision of why we're doing this. We have three babies, and I want to change our family tree so that we're going to live like no one else, so that we can live like no one else and drive anything we want to drive and take these kids on trips and pay for these kids' education and not be worried about bills. And that's why I'm so enthused about all this, Mom. And right now she's starting to see, you're going to turn my name into a cuss word in your house if you're not careful.
1: Oh, I think it's already become that.
0: I read your mail. And now I said she can't buy a car, so I'm definitely Satan incarnate.
1: Oh, goodness. Yeah. One of the other challenges that I'm running into is I find it's very hard to budget. I have the Every Dollar app and all that, but just with the nature of my business, just with the income fluctuating so much, and then also like how much I got to spend on materials for my business, it's very hard.
0: Your business should be a separate account.
1: Right.
0: You should not have you should not have your materials for your business in your every dollar budget.
1: Okay.
0: Your business needs to be running on its own budget, separate checking account. All of the revenue from your business goes into that account. Only expenses for the business, materials, come out of that. And then whatever's left in that account, by definition, is profit. This is cash basis accounting.
2: And what I'd also be doing is I'd be working to make to basically get a month ahead and make a peaks and valleys account, to where if you know, I think you said it was anywhere between $2,000 and $8,000 that you can bring in. Did I hear that right?
1: Yes.
2: Okay, so let's pretend it takes $4,000 to run your household. You need to make sure that at all times you have $4,000 set aside. So on the months that you do really well and make $8,000, that's the time to fund that account. Make sure it's always there so that if you have a month where you only make $2,000, you can pull over from that account and make sure that you're balancing your budget. Yeah. Does that make sense?
0: But I appreciate and I'm honored by your enthusiasm for what we teach, because it's going to change your life. I'm happy for you guys on that. But you need to stop. You've done a classic husband move, and it's a bonehead move. And that is, you got all enthused and you start talking about what instead of why. And what is, I don't think we can afford a car. We can't buy a car. We're in the baby steps. And they're like, what's the freaking baby steps? Why am I in a baby steps? I don't want a baby step. I want a van. And so, I'm pregnant. What's wrong with you? And this is what's going through her head, because she's not caught up with you on why this is, because this is going to make y'all wealthy, because this is going to get you away from the stress of money, because it's going to get you on the same page. Oh, by the way. And so what I would start with, if I were you, is an apology. Honey, I'm sorry. I got way ahead in my enthusiasm because I'm really excited about what this can do for our family, but I want to stop. And would you give me a few moments and let me go back and tell you why I'm gotten so excited? Because I can see where we're going. I can feel it. And I want you to feel that with me. And then we are making the decision to buy a car that is the same price, but that gives us the functionality that we need as the Volkswagen, so that we can clear this debt, because your debt, you know, getting rid of your debt, it frees up your most powerful wealth building tool, which is your income, so that you can become wealthy, so that there's margin in your life and generosity in your life, and these kids' lives are permanently changed, and you never again worry about

0: Cut it up. Is it cut up?
1: I don't use them.
0: They're not cut up.
1: They're in the freezer.
0: Get them out and cut them up. Destroy them and close the accounts today.
1: Okay.
0: And pay them all off and go get 6 serving jobs and work like a maniac and get this car paid off. And as soon as that car's paid off, I'd like to have it paid off by Christmas.
2: Absolutely.
0: You're going to be really tired, but you're not going to be so broke.
2: Are you renting?
1: Oh, yes.
2: Okay. Do you have a roommate?
1: Yes.
2: Okay, that's good. Oh, boy.
0: Okay, so all we're doing here is doing everything we can to cut your costs and increase your income and squeeze the margin out of your budget as much as we can and throw it at that car. Because when you don't have a car payment, you don't have a credit card, and we're living on a written game plan, and then you get in attack mode with every dollar you can squeeze out. Now we can talk about, okay, how much can we set aside? Let's set aside $2,000 a month. That's $24,000 a year. What's that going to turn into by the time I'm 65?
2: Yeah.
0: Okay, that's $125,000 plus growth. So you're probably going to have $200,000 if you do that. Mm-hmm. But you're going to be saving $2,000 a month because you don't have a car payment, and you're living on a detailed plan, and you've increased your income, and you don't have a credit card. And when you start doing that, I think you can get, 65, 67, somewhere in there, you're going to have a pretty tolerable nest egg, a long way from shopping cart. What'd you get?
2: I think so. He said he's 59 years old. If he can start getting a side hustle, getting that income up, if you can find a way to scratch $2,000 away, by 72, you could have $687,000. And so it's very doable.
0: Yeah. So if we're half wrong, you still got $300,000 and you're nowhere near a shopping cart and homeless and all that. So, but you're going to have some urgency about this that just turns up the heat, and you're just this stellar, singular focus on this thing. And if you want to know how Jade calculated that, it's the Ramsey calculator at RamseySolutions.com, the retirement calculator. You can put in any numbers you want. If you don't like the 72 number, put in a 67. Mm-hmm. You'll probably get about $300,000. And which is what I did a minute ago in my head. I didn't use the calculator.
2: I put an 11% rate of return, which is a fair...
0: In good mutual funds, in your 401ks, if you don't have one, in your Roth IRAs, and sit down with a SmartVestor Pro after you get rid of this debt, and then say, I've got to catch up. I'm in a panic. I'm trying to stay away from the shopping cart. No shopping carts.
2: Yeah, and for those of you listening, we'll drop the link to that calculator in the show notes. But I think Alan just painted the stakes for anybody listening beautifully. We're always talking to people with a level of urgency. We're always pushing people to do it now, do it today, be intense, get it done. Because you don't want to be 59 calling in this show with $0 saved. That is what awaits if you don't move and start action today.
0: Yeah. Yeah. So, I mean, those of you that are 22 that are listening, this is your cautionary tale.
2: Yeah.
0: And so you don't want to have to be pouring into like this. And if you just start setting aside $100 a month right now, you're going to be multimillionaire if you're 22.
2: Yeah, do your work.
0: But when you're 59, $2,000 a month is going to be your minimum to get your nest egg built up, dude. And so that means you're going to have to increase your income, decrease your outgo, and have a lot of focus on money. You've not been real focused on money in your life, and now money is requiring that you focus on it. It's not giving you a choice anymore. And that's what you're facing. Open phones at 888-825-5225. Kevin is in New York City. Hi, Kevin. How are you?
3: Hello, Dave. How are you?
0: Great, man. How can we help?
3: Thank you for taking my call. It's a very heavy question, but and a lot behind it. But to make it simple, I'm a lawyer. A month ago, I left my law firm job to start my own law firm, and then last week I got an in-house offer, and I'm debating between two options, whether to kick the can down the road and give up my firm that I started, or to go in-house and take that stability.
0: So what's the new offer? How much?
3: $150,000.
0: Okay. And what are you projecting you're going to make on your own?
3: So it's only been a month and doing a lot of business development, but in the first month I made about $7,000-$8,000 with a few in the pipeline. But obviously some months will be up, some months will be down.
0: Obviously. But what? I mean, how old are you?
3: I'm 28.
0: Okay. And how long have you been practicing law?
3: 3 years at this point.
0: Okay.
2: In your mind, what's the advantage of the in-house?

0: cost offer? Is it just, I know no matter what, I'm making 150K, or is there an upside down the line
1: so
0: that you don't think
1: no
0: you can
1: bonus?
0: Accomplish your own on your own?
1: Yes, so there's no bonus. There's an equity component that they're giving. I'm not sure exactly how much that is. They won't disclose that. But really the stability, I have student loan debt. That's really my only debt, and a little bit to family, about $10,000 to family, but they're not pushing it.
2: Are you single?
1: I am. And my expenses are the lowest they'll ever be. So that's
2: what do you want to do?
1: A reason.
2: What do you want to do?
1: If I was told in a year from now the law firm would be successful, I would just keep doing it. But
2: then do it. Then do it. Then do it. Working for someone else and calling that stability is an illusion. You're only as stable as your ability to get up, leave the cave, kill something, and drag it home. If you got this 150 offer, you can get another one a year from now if you failed. Go get her done, baby. Get her done.

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1: With SRN News, I'm Keith Peters in Washington. Defense Secretary Pete Hegseth has announced a six-month Pentagon review of American forces in Europe. The review's outcome will depend on how quickly European allies take responsibility for their own security. Hegseth criticized NATO allies on Thursday for not providing access to bases for U.S. forces to launch attacks on Iran. Ukraine has hit a major Moscow oil refinery for the second time in a week, disrupting hundreds of flights at the capital's airports. Russian officials said Thursday that this is one of Ukraine's biggest drone attacks since Russia's invasion over 4 years ago. The attack follows Ukrainian President Zelensky's coordination call with the U.S. and France, securing further support from the G7 summit. More details available at srnnews.com.
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0: Matt is in Raleigh. Hi, Matt. How are you?
14: Good. How are you, Dave?
0: Better than I deserve. What's up?
14: So, me and my wife are kind of trying to decide. We're about to sell our house here at the end of the month. My wife has some student loans, so we're going to use some of the proceeds to pay off her student loans. And the biggest question that we're kind of going back and forth on is what to do with the rest. I have a 401k.
0: Are you not buying another home?
14: So we're selling our house. We are moving with the military, and we're actually going to be where we're moving to. It's really expensive, so we're actually going to be living on military housing, so we won't have to buy a house. The only thing that's required is buying renter's insurance.
4: Mm-hmm. Okay, so how much are you going to take from the sale of the house total?
14: We're roughly like $38,000-$40,000, okay. And then my wife's student loans is roughly $17,000.
4: Okay.
0: How much is in your emergency fund?
14: In my emergency fund, I have about $3,000, and then I also have a high yield savings account that has $21,000.
0: Mm-hmm. And how much debt do you have?
14: Once we pay off our student loans, we'll have zero debt. Okay. And obviously sell the house, we would have absolutely zero debt.
0: Okay.
4: Okay. So would you call that a fully funded emergency fund for you today? So I'd probably take the money. I'd park it in a high yield savings account. How long do you think that you're going to be in this next military assignment? Do you have any indication?
14: Roughly 2 to 3 years.
0: Okay. What does she want to do with that money that's left over after her student loan is paid?
14: So she wants to put it into a high yield savings account, because she doesn't have a job lined up just yet, and she kind of wants to use it as a rainy day fund, and I've explained to her that we kind of already have that.
0: Mm-hmm. So she wants to increase from 21 to 38,000 on her rainy day fund until she gets a job. After she gets a job, what does she want to do with it?
14: I have no idea. We've been just very frugal with our money. Right now, we save roughly 35% of our paychecks. I told her,
0: where's that going?
14: It's going in, we had it kind of broken up. Some of it is going into my personal Roth IRA. Some is going into a brokerage account. Some is going into, a custodial brokerage account for my daughter. And then some is going into a high yield savings account.
4: Okay.
0: And so, how much is in the brokerage account?
14: The brokerage account has about $2,000.
0: Okay. What's that for?
14: Just as a way to get in the stock market, kind of separate my funds, get better yields from it, because my high yields right now is, I think, only getting like 3.25% back.
4: All right. So I think that you have a, I like your thoughtfulness on trying to do the best you can with this money. I actually think you're doing too much, and I think you can simplify it back a little bit. You've got what I would call a fully funded emergency fund for now. The next step in the process is what we call baby step four, which is where you're investing 15% of your gross income, and you're investing it into growth stock mutual funds.
0: And that would be, you know, your TSP, Roth, C plan. And it would be your personal Roth IRAs, the two of you. And when those two get to 15%, beyond that, what I would be doing is using your brokerage account to put good mutual funds and start saving for your next house. Call it the house fund.
14: Okay. Would you, so in my TSP, I do have part of that because the match is going traditional.
0: Mm-hmm.
14: And always I have is. About 40,000. Yeah, I have about 40,000 of that. That's traditional.
0: Yeah.
14: Would you suggest using some of the house proceeds to convert that into a Roth?
0: Cause no.
14: That's kind of where.
4: No. Not today.
0: Not okay. today. You're too young. I mean, you'll get to that. By the time you get to it, you have a paid for house, and it may be not 40,000. It might be 140,000, and you're going to pay taxes on all that when you move it over to Roth. But I wouldn't do that today. Yeah, you spend a lot of time nerding out on all these plans, and you've really got to, and you've done a great job, by the way, because you're nerding out on all of it. You know it. You're when we ask you what's going on, you know exactly what you're doing, and I can hear why you're doing every bit of it. That's the only one I didn't understand was the little brokerage account, and now I do. It makes sense. So mm-hmm. I'm going to rename that brokerage account House Fund, and I'm going to dump this money that we're talking about into that house fund as either now or as soon as mom gets her new job, one of the two. And then I'm just going to all overage above 15%, no more than 15% of your income going into retirement. All overage above that from this point forward goes into that house fund. And then when you do either retire from the military or you land in a location where you're going to be a while and it's an affordable housing market and you're going to be there and you make some money on it, then you write a check and pay cash for a house at that point. And that's what we're aiming towards there. And I do that before I worry about converting the 40,000 traditional into Roth. And because that's your match over on the TSP. Make sure all your TSP's in C right now. The other stuff is sucking wind. It's just horrible. All right, Chris is with us. Chris is in Fort Worth. Hi, Chris. How are you?
15: Hey, I'm doing well. How are you?
0: Good. How can we help?
15: I'm not really sure. I have a couple questions. So I have been in, I used to be in the corporate world, tech world, did that whole thing, and went and started selling roofs when I was like 28, 29, been doing it. I'm 36 now, started my own company for multiple reasons. Now that I actually know everything, I felt comfortable doing it. Went from, on average, like making about 160 to 200,000 a year to, I think this year we could do around like 500 to 600.
4: Way to go.
0: Profit or gross?
15: Thank you so much. Profit.
0: Wow. You're killing it. Way to go.
15: Yeah. We're very blessed. And we actually just became obedient to the Lord with our money, very, seriously as soon as we started our company and he's taking care of us. So, I guess my question is this. So I let a ton of IRS debt rack up. I didn't know what I was doing. I was a 1099. All of that is about to be paid off completely.
0: Good.
15: And we have about, it's going to be an amazing feeling. My wife is an angel and kind of helped me become disciplined around money because I was I'm an extremist. I kind of just.
0: Well, you know how to sell when you're trying to outsell your stupidity. Yeah.
15: Hey, man, I could not agree with that statement more. Literally. And if it wasn't for my wife, I'd probably be living in an apartment.
0: You're doing great.
15: Sad. So,
0: proud of you.
15: Thank you. So, thank you so much. So, we own a home. We owe about $470,000 on it with a 6% interest rate. We own two cars. One, my truck, I owe $52,000. Hers, we probably owe like $44,000. Other than that, we have zero debt. And
0: how much cash
15: you have
0: sitting
15: on? $290,000.
0: How much do you owe the IRS?
15: An investment account. $114,000, but that $290,000 was after I pay that off, so I have $114,000 ready to pay.
4: Did you say it was in an investment account though? It's not liquid. The $290,000.
15: It's about $100,000 of it is. The rest of it. honestly, like you said, I am actually pretty stupid. So I'm
0: no, I didn't say that. I said you tried to out-earn your stupidity. That's different than being stupid. I've tried that, too.
15: Well,
0: it means you're good at earning money, and it gives you an excuse to not deal with details. And now, today, you've grown up and decided we're going to deal with details. I'm proud of you. So take some of that $290 and pay the two cars off tonight, okay?
15: Oh, really? Okay.
0: Oh, definitely.
4: Why did that surprise? Okay. Why did that surprise you, Chris?
15: I don't know. I'm actually excited to hear that you told me to do that. I figured that we would do that first and then look at the house.
0: Yep.
15: But,
0: that's right.
15: Okay. And we have a very volatile business, so we can make another $600 next year.
4: That's why we're telling you to do that. The goal is for you to remove as much risk from this equation as possible, and by clearing out your debt.
0: Zero debt and a pile of cash allows you to surf volatility like it's a sport.

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0: Folks, if you want to work the Ramsey plan, the baby steps like we've outlined, and know every detail, it's the fastest route between where you are and wealth. It's the fastest route between where you are and peace, financial peace, two words that don't go together, like airline service. The fastest way to do that is on a game plan, and the game plan is completely outlined, dialed in, and walks you through giving you the same answers and the same personal coaching that we would give you here on the air, and it's called Every Dollar. 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Paula is in San Diego. Hi, Paula. How are you?
1: Good, thanks. How are you?
0: Better than we deserve. What's up?
1: Okay, so my husband and I have been married for almost 2 years now. We have a baby. We got married in the church. All our friends and family were there. But we never filed the paperwork legally to be married. And that's for a few reasons. One is I was in a previous marriage, and it would have to, my child support would be reevaluated. And then secondly is because I was defaulting on a credit card at the time. It was a whole, mess. And I really didn't want to mess up my current husband's, like, credit and his chances of, you know, us ever buying a house or something like that. I just was wondering your thoughts. I know you're all about, you know, getting married. And we work together with money. I'm just wondering what your thoughts are.
0: So it's been 2 years. Did you clean up these things?
1: No, the judgment's still out there. At the time, like before I met my current husband, my lawyer said that I'm judgment proof, and she said just don't even worry about it. Like, don't answer if they call.
0: What's
1: or anything
0: the balance
1: like that
0: on this credit card?
1: Well, it was 38, I think, when
0: $3,800.
1: No, 38,000, and then now I think it's at, like, they're trying to collect 45,000. I called and made them an offer of 15 because I got a settlement.
0: Oh, good.
1: And they didn't take that.
0: Mm-hmm. So you had one conversation, and they didn't settle. Shocking. No, you have to negotiate and argue. That's not one conversation, and oops, they didn't take it. So you're sitting on some cash to settle this with.
1: No, my husband and I put it towards his debt.
2: Oh, how much does he have?
1: Now he's down to about 30,000.
2: Okay, let's go back to your initial question. I would not wait to get married. I think that at the core of marriage, when you do marry somebody, you're taking all of them and they're taking all of you. And that includes all the baggage that comes with you. And I think it's going to simplify all of this when you guys can get on the same page and start attacking this together instead of letting technicalities get between you. So I would go down to the courthouse and file the marriage license, sign it.
0: Yeah. And then let's lay out a game plan to clean this up. And so he has $30,000 in debt, and you have $38,000 worth of bad debt that you can probably settle for something. Who's that owed to, that credit card?
1: It was Chase. Now it's at some, like, lawyer firm.
0: Perfect. That means somebody bought it for pennies on the dollar. Now you can settle it.
2: Did they give you an amount? Did they say, we won't settle it for 15, but we'll settle it for X amount? Did they give you another offer?
1: Yeah, 38.
2: Oh, okay.
1: They're
2: well,
1: like, oh, we'll bring it down from the 45. That was all that.
2: Then today's okay. Point, that's
0: wait
2: all crap.
0: No, like they'll. Yeah. So what are you working outside the home?
1: No, I've got four kids.
0: Okay, and what does he make?
1: He makes about $3,000 a month.
0: Why?
1: And I bring in $1,800 from child support.
0: Mm-hmm. What does he do for $3,000 a month in San Diego, California?
1: Technical support.
0: Not much.
1: No, it's really not.
2: Do you have to stay in San Diego because of the custody?
1: Yeah, we share custody.
0: Okay. All right.
1: But we're for free right now with my mom, so we don't have rent. So most of his paycheck is going towards his debt right now.
0: Okay. Well, he doesn't have a paycheck. We have a paycheck, and we have four kids to raise with $1,800 and $3,000 in San Diego, California. Mm-hmm. And so I want him to look at extra jobs. I want you to look at what you can do, work from home while you're managing the four kids to increase your all's income. He needs to double his income soon.
1: Okay.
0: Soon. His career sucks. Okay.
1: Yeah, I agree.
0: And so I want him to make more money. I want you to make more money, and then you guys get on a game plan. And a good rule of thumb is you can't hide your way into wealth. You can't deceive mm-hmm. your way into wealth. And you're deceiving your ex-husband. This is an attempt to not engage and get the proper amount of child support according to what the courts say. If you're raising that many kids and they're all his kids, I doubt you're going to lose $1,800 worth of child support. It's not like you're getting $18,000, you're getting $1,800. And so you can't deceive your way into wealth, and you can't hide from your past enough to become wealthy. So the hack that you are attempting to pull here is really holding you back more than it's gaining you.
2: Yeah, I agree.
0: To Jade's point. And so if I were in your shoes, I would finish up the marriage. But I would also, as a part of that, let's figure out how we can prosper in, if we got no child support, how we can prosper and clear these debts. And, if you need some help negotiating next time, get in touch with one of the Ramsey coaches that's been trained by us, and they can help you with that negotiation, because you just called up a law firm and they thought, oh, she's got some money now, and we'll say no and see what she comes back with. And you say 15, and they say 38, and you say, that's not good enough. What would you do that's reasonable, because 38 isn't going to get it? We know you didn't pay 38 for this debt. You probably paid $2,000 for this debt, and because that's what debt buyers do. They buy it for somewhere around a nickel on the dollar. 2.5 to 3.5 to 4.5 cents on the dollar, somewhere in there. And so if this law firm represents a debt buyer, and they probably do, that's what they've got in it. I'm kind of surprised they didn't take the 15, but they probably smelled on you that they could beat on you a little bit more and get some more out of you. And that was obviously wrong. It didn't work, but I want you, let's try to scrape together some money again and come at them with another settlement, and let's clear up your husband's debt, and let's get your incomes up, and let's quit hiding. Here's what's weird. If you reevaluate the child support, you might get more. That could happen. Your marital status does not keep you from getting child support. Child support is not based on your new husband makes money. It's based on what the old husband makes and the number of kids he sired. That's where child support comes from. And so it doesn't, reevaluating it would only be down if his income is down. I wouldn't try to hide my way or hack my way around into a prosperous life.
2: I'd have the opposite mindset. I feel like the mindset should be, how can I set up my life in such a way that I don't need to depend on this money?
0: Exactly.
2: And even if the courts rule that in a way that's not in my favor, I'm still just fine. I don't need the money.
0: Exactly.
2: That's where you want to get.
0: And, my lawyer, you're paying a lawyer to fight this $38,000. And they didn't call and try to negotiate it to the other law firm for you? That's interesting. Not good. Open phones here at 888-825-5225. So basically, folks, if you have a credit card debt that is in default, and it's been in default 6 months, a year, 18 months, something like that, meaning you haven't paid on it in that period of time, they have no indication that you're going to pay. Citibank and all the other rip-off huge banks that have screwed you, they don't keep defaulted debt on the books. They sell it off. They give up on it. And they sell it to somebody for a nickel on the dollar. So $50 buys a $1,000 debt. That's what happens. And so that's what she's negotiating in, and that's what we're talking about.

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5: With SRN News, I'm Keith Peters in Washington. Vice President J.D. Vance says the memorandum of understanding with Iran is already having an impact on their military actions.
6: On the military side, the Iranians for the second night in a row did not shoot at any ships in the Strait of Hormuz. So far, they are honoring their end of the commitment. And on the blockade, CENTCOM has allowed north of a dozen ships to go through our naval blockade. And so we're also honoring our end of the early part of the agreement.
5: And he says the friendly nations in the Gulf region have responded well to the deal.
6: The Gulf Coast Coalition loves this deal because they think that it makes Iran weaker. They hated the Obama deal because they thought that it made Iran stronger. They know more about this, and they have more to lose than anybody, including the United States of America, so I trust their judgment.
5: On Wall Street, the Dow up by 72 points. This is SRN News.
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0: 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When your

0: Welcome back to the Ramsey Show in the Fairwinds Credit Union studio. Amy is with us in Raleigh. Hi, Amy. How are you?
1: I'm good. How are you guys doing?
0: Better than we deserve. What's up?
1: Yeah, so I have kind of a twofold question. I'm just wondering if you could give me advice. I feel a little bit financially behind. So I kind of want to go through that and just see if you have any general advice. And then also, I just have a few questions on how to approach first-time home buying.
0: Okay, we're going to have to pick one, and we can't do a full counseling session.
1: What is the main thing
0: you need to know today?
1: I think that I just want to kind of give you an overview and see if you can kind of decide where areas where we could be improving.
2: Yeah, we can do that. Tell us why you feel financially behind.
1: Yeah, so my husband and I are 30. We've been married for 8 years. We have 2 kids, 2 and 5. He actually stays home full-time with the kids, and I work full-time. So we're kind of working with one income, and I just feel like at this point we should have more saved.
0: How much do you have saved?
1: Yeah, so right now I have about $60,000 in retirement, and then we have about $35,000 in a high-yield savings account. We have no debt at all.
0: Your home is paid for?
1: What did you say?
0: Your home is paid for?
1: No, we rent. We don't own.
0: Okay.
1: Yeah.
2: Okay.
1: So we rent our home.
2: That's probably why you feel behind, is because you're renters?
1: Yes. Okay. I would say that's probably the number one piece, yeah.
2: All right. I don't think you're as behind as you think and feel. You don't have any debt, which is
0: excellent, wonderful.
2: You've got an emergency fund. That's excellent. And you've started retiring. You started funding your retirement. That's step four. And so I think that's great. I think the only missing piece to your equation or of what you think is next is, okay, how do we get into a home? And it's just going a little slower than you feel like it should be going. Am I right?
1: Right. And I mean, obviously, we've made the choice to have one income, and I wouldn't change that. Like, I think that has been great for our family.
0: What is the income?
1: So I make $155,000 pre-tax, and that is split between 70% base and 30% commission.
2: What do you bring home every month?
1: So we bring home, after retirement health insurance, about $6,600.
2: Okay, and how much of that is margin? After you've done all of those things you need to do, what's the amount that you're like, okay, we can do whatever we want with this money?
1: Yes, so after we pay all of our just regular occurring expenses, we have about $2,757 left over after all of our bills.
0: Yeah, that's not counting commissions, though.
1: That's correct. So the way that we approach it is, because my commission is monthly and it's kind of volatile, we just put all of that in high yield. So we put that in savings, and we live only off my base pay.
0: Yeah, okay.
2: Okay, well, that's
0: good. So $6,600 is not your real take-home pay. It can't be. Okay, it's just take-home pay on your base.
1: Yeah, that's just the base. Mm-hmm, yeah. That's correct.
2: Okay, so if you continue saving...
0: $2,000-plus commissions are going in high yield for your down payment on your house, right?
1: Yes.
0: You're not behind. You're doing great.
2: Yeah, if you continue saving at that rate, what do you have at the end of the year?
0: She's going to be $24,000 a year plus commissions, mm-hmm. and she's making $155,000, so she's got another $3,000 or $4,000 average a month. So she's going to put $40,000-$50,000 away.
2: So all you've got to do is look out at the housing market, look at what it is that you guys think you want, and do the math backwards. Work backwards and say, okay, what must be true? How much do we have to save in order for this house to be no more than 25% of our take home on a 15-year fixed rate? And then you're running it back and say, okay, we'll be there in 3 years, or we'll be there in two years.
0: Yeah, you're going to be there in two. That's what it sounds like. And you stay out of debt, you have your emergency fund, and you can decide, I'm not putting more money in retirement today because I'm going to put it all on this house down payment.
2: Mm-hmm.
0: Or I am going to put some on retirement today, and that's going to kick the can down the road a little bit further on when we're able to buy the house. Either one of those answers is fine, but you're not behind.
2: You're not. And more people are buying homes in their 40s, and I think that just opens a bigger conversation on just comparison and making sure that you're running your race and you're not comparing everything that you do to TikTok and Instagram and the other people at work and what your friends are doing. Your race is your race to run, and you don't have any apologies to make for that. When you read out your numbers, I thought it was excellent. I thought this person is doing what they have to do. Another person is going to call in, and they're going to be 30 years old, and it's going to look totally different for them. But as long as you're taking the next right steps for you, you have something to feel good about.
0: Yeah, where you're moving towards, you're going to own a home in the next 3 to 5 years. That's a conservative, good purchase. And then you'll start and begin continue putting 15% of your 155 away. By the way, it's going to increase over time. And so you're going to be putting, you know, $25,000 away a year for towards retirement, and you'll retire multimillionaires. So no, you're not behind if you keep doing those things. Now, if you go out and buy a stupid car that you can't pay for, and $1,200 a month car payment, and we had to have one, our puppy needed a seat to sit in, or some kind of bull crap that people do to buy a car, right? Then no, you're going to get yourself in trouble. But you're not doing that right now. You've been very wise, very smart, and you're right on track. Cheyenne is in Fresno. Hey, Cheyenne, what's up?
3: Hey, how's it going, you guys? Thanks for taking my call and blessing me with your advice today.
0: Well, thank you. How can we help?
3: So I'm newly divorced, and I'm wondering if a refi with a cash out is my only option, as I need to pay off my father-in-law, who was carrying our note, as well as the ex-husband.
0: Jesus.
3: And my concern is that I'm going to be living paycheck to paycheck, and I don't want that to be my future. I have two young boys, a three-year-old and a six-year-old.
0: What is owed on the house?
3: Right now, with the father-in-law carrying the note, it's $123,000.
0: Plus, you got to buy your ex out for how much?
3: $104,000.
2: Oh.
0: So $227,000.
3: Yes, sir.
0: Okay.
3: And
0: what do you make?
3: $64,000. I just renewed my contract. And so I work at a private school. And so my salary and my contract.
0: Can you pay a payment on $200,000, making $64,000?
3: So when I was doing my research, the best rate that I could find for a refi is 6%, which would be about $1,300, a little bit more for a mortgage for a 30-year fixed rate.
0: Mm-hmm.
3: So if my take home is about $3,700 per month. So
0: what's the house worth?
3: $355,000 at our last appraisal.
0: Okay. And what other money do you have?
3: So I do get child support. However, because the divorce is new, I just don't want to consider.
0: That's okay. How much child support do you get?
3: $1,700 a month.
0: Did you get a $500,000 in a 401k or something? Is there any other money?
3: We didn't touch each other's retirement or anything. And I do have my side hustle is I bake, kind of do my own little cottage business. So I bake decorated sugar cookies. So I try to do that as much as I can.
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1: Okay, today's question comes from Carmen in Virginia. She says, my husband and I are on baby step 6 and have a question about paying off our home. Should this still be our focus, even though we are sure this isn't our forever home? Or should we be saving up more to put down along with our current equity on the right one when it comes along? Okay, so for anybody listening, baby step 6 is the baby step that you do in tandem with 4 and 5. 4 is you invest in your retirement. 5 is you put towards kids' college. And 6 is you put any extra money towards the house, if you were wondering. And, you know, if she told me we know exactly the house, you know, that we have our eye on, you know, it's just we need a little bit more time. No. I might have a different feeling about it. But you don't even have your eye on a property. I think it's just something that's living in your mind as an option. And until then, I would put the money on the current home because... Yeah.
0: Here's what's interesting. The way she phrases it, she feels like if she puts it on the current home, like it's like she's
1: going to lose it or something. Yeah.
0: If you pay down your mortgage, it increases your equity. And when you sell your house, you get a bigger check. So it's just a savings account. Your equity is a savings account. When you pay down your mortgage, you're putting money into a house. It's just hard to cash out of.
1: Yeah.
0: You can't just go down to the bank and take an ATM withdrawal on your savings. But... You know, it's forced savings. And the beautiful thing about paying down on your home, instead of stacking it over in a high yield savings to use as a down payment later, it doesn't accidentally buy a bass boat.
1: Right.
0: That health savings account, those high yield savings accounts sometimes, oh, we went a little over on Christmas. Oh, that cruise, it just came available and I've always wanted to go and don't have the money. So I'm going to use the down payment money for the next house on that doesn't happen if you pay down on your house. So absolutely, it's forced savings, it's trapped savings, it's not lost money. No, you do not put money in a high yield savings account to the side for a future down payment when you already own a home with a mortgage. No, you pay down the mortgage instead every stinking time, because it traps you and it makes you behave, protects you from your biggest problem, which is you. Protects me from my biggest problem, which is me. Jenny's in Denver. Hey, Jenny, what's up?
2: Hi, thank you for having me today.
0: Sure. How can we help?
2: My husband is a mortgage loan officer, has been coming up on 3 years, and what he is bringing home isn't covering our bills. We have prayed about it a lot, and we were wondering what you would do in our position. He could go back to being a police officer. When he was there, he made about $118 to $120 a year. We do have a base pay from the military and a little bit from the mortgage company that he works for, but that's about $6,400 a month. And our bills are about $7,500.
0: What are your bills?
2: We don't have any debt, and we have home, insurance.
0: How much is your home mortgage?
2: Things I don't. It's $2,300.
0: Okay. Well, that's not $7,500. Where's the other $5,000 going?
2: I feel like we are pouring some into his business, doing, you know, trying to market things. We have a

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0: 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Praise K-Love on.
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5: The money's going, but right now we can't figure that out, right?
6: Well, no, I do the every dollar budget. I do it monthly. We both look at it.
5: Get it out and tell me where the $5,000 went.
6: Every week. Sure, I think we have spending money. We have things that come up, like he has had some trips that he's had to do for work. We tithe the 2,200 we get from his mortgage company, 4,200 we get from past VA. Mortgage is 23. We tithe about 750. The 10%. We use $1,600 to $2,000 for not just groceries, but that also includes any toilet paper and things that we may use. $400 for gas. I can't think of anything else. I mean, I can pull it up if you truly want me to.
7: So my question is, okay, so you're home with the kids. How many kids are there?
6: Two.
7: Okay, and their ages?
6: 14 and 9.
7: Okay. I think that I love that he's looking at ways to get his income up. I think you can do more to contribute too. That's where I see your biggest opportunity. If you told me you had littles, it would be a little tougher. Not that you couldn't do it, but it would be very tough. But with a 14 and a 9-year-old, I actually think, I mean, I know I'm not wrong, that you've got some time that you can put into this and close that gap, because it's not a big gap. It's a $1,000 gap. And I think that's exactly where you fit into this equation.
5: Okay, so number one, the reason he changes careers is not because you guys can't make a budget that we don't know what it is. And so your $7,500 minimum to get by sounds very high. And so I think you guys need to look at that, say, what are we spending money on? What's out of control in this household? And what things are we trying to do with this money that we shouldn't be doing with this money while we're tight? Number one. Number two, we could add some income from you. And then number three, if then he's not bringing in enough to support his household and he has the opportunity to change to another career, he should. But there's a third option other than stay. Okay, one option is stay with the mortgage company. Option two is go back into law enforcement. A third option is do something else that makes more than the mortgage business right now. The mortgage business is tough right now.
7: Yeah.
5: And it's hard right now. So maybe he should change, but just running back. I mean, he left the law enforcement world for a reason.
7: Yeah.
5: What reason was that? And that reason is probably reason enough not to go back to it. So, I might go to something else, but does your husband need to take a career that will support the household? The answer is yes. Do you need to do some things to add to the household? The answer is yes. Do we need to look at this budget and figure out why it takes us $7,500 to exist? That's high. Okay? When things are tight. Now, that's, you know, but you act like that's a template, that's a...
7: I think it's what they were used to when he was doing
5: law enforcement.
7: I know. Law enforcement. I don't care that's what you're used to. Used
5: I'm
7: to.
5: Talking about why... When you know, acting like we can't make ends meet. Well, that doesn't make sense.
7: Yeah. Well, your mortgage was a little high to begin with. Even on the $7,100 a month, it was a little high. So now it's really cutting into your margin in a major way.
5: Yeah. So, yes, he does need to consider changing careers. But not necessarily go back to where he was, but maybe go to the third option, which is something new. Yes, you do need to consider having a career. And yes, you all need to go back over this budget together and figure out what we have called a need that is actually a want.
7: Yeah.
5: And figure out where in the world this money's going.
7: I agree.

0: You know, the first time I became a dad, something flipped. Suddenly, it wasn't just about me and my wife anymore. 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
1: With SRN News, I'm Keith Peters in Washington. The White House says Vice President J.D. Vance isn't leaving Thursday for Switzerland to lead a new round of talks with Iran about its nuclear program, citing difficult logistics for negotiations meant to add details to an agreement signed by President Trump a day ago. The U.S. had said earlier it had lifted its blockade of Iran and oil tankers began freely moving through the Strait of Hormuz. Ukraine has hit a major Moscow oil refinery for the second time in a week, disrupting hundreds of flights at the capital's airports. Russian officials said Thursday that this is one of Ukraine's biggest drone attacks since Russia's invasion over 4 years ago. On Wall Street, the Dow up by 72 points, the S&P advanced 80. More details at srnnews.com.
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7: Town Hall News, where conservative voices cut through the noise from breaking headlines to fearless opinion. 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

0: 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Matt is in Knoxville. Hi, Matt. How are you?
1: I'm doing good, bud. Thanks for getting back in touch with me. I had a quick question on if you have equity in your home, using that equity to pay off your other debt so it's all consolidated into one thing, well, into one loan, and if it's a bad idea, can you tell me why? No one else can.
0: Okay. It's a bad idea. And the only time we suggest you do that is if you're on the edge of bankruptcy and it's the only way to keep from filing bankruptcy. And you're not. So it's a bad idea. Now, why is it a bad idea? Well, in 35, almost 40 years of doing this, of coaching families on money, what we have discovered, including my house with me and Sharon, is that personal finance is 80% behavior. It's only 20% head knowledge. So math is most of the time not our problem. Most of the time it's our behaviors. And the data tells us, the research tells us, that 88% of the time that you take your debts, your miscellaneous debts, your student loans, your credit cards, your car loan, some medical bills, whatever it is piled up, and we move them over to a home equity loan, we no longer feel the pinch of all those bills piling up, and we don't change our habits, and 9 out of 10, 88% of the time, people run up more debt because they didn't fix the habits that caused the debt in the first place. So how much debt have you got? Let's see if we can figure out a way to get you out without doing that.
1: Well, as of right now, I have $80,000 left to pay on my house. Mm-hmm. And I got my wife's car that's $25,000, and then one car's paid off with my work car, and then my truck only has $2,000 left on it. Everything else has been paid off, credit cards, personal loans.
0: So the only thing we're talking about rolling is these two cars.
1: Yeah, it'd be $27,000.
0: Yeah. And how much, what do y'all make? How much have you paid off so far?
1: As of right now, we make $80,000. My wife's still in doctorate school. She'll graduate next year. And
0: doctorate in what?
1: What was your other occupational therapy?
2: Is there any student loans for that, or you're cash flowing it?
1: A lot of grants. Her parents have helped, and we've just stayed to the grindstone.
0: Good for you. Very well good. Done. Okay, so she's going to come out making 80, right?
1: Should yeah. Yes.
0: So you're double your income, 160, and that's when does she do that?
1: She probably in about 2 years, because we want to have our second kid after she graduates, and didn't want to have to go into work and have just a newborn right off.
0: Okay, I got
1: you. Out of college.
0: All right, and so and you make 80. Okay, all right. You can do a couple of things here. But what I would do is simply get on the every dollar budget and the two of you sit down and say, all right, we have a plan. The plan is for her to graduate, have the second child, and then begin work. And so encompassed in that plan is that we also need to clean off this $27,000 in debt, which is $2,000 a month for 26 months. Okay? No, it's not.
1: Mm-hmm.
0: No, it's not. It's $2,000 a month for 12 months.
1: Okay, yeah, okay.
0: Yeah. And so
1: I was figuring it up in my head.
0: No, it's four. Okay, wait a minute. 13 months. 13 months gets you out. 14 months, whatever. All right, so $2,000 a month we need to put on this debt, and we'll be done in 14 months. If we're not willing to cut our lifestyle enough to do that, and you pick up a little extra work, maybe she picks up some side hustle, I don't know, whatever it is, maybe we sell something else. You have money in savings?
1: Approximately right now, $5,000. Well, that was before we put it all towards the truck that we was doing.
2: Yeah.
1: The snowball effect, we put everything towards my truck. It was a $19,000 last year, or a year and a half ago.
0: Okay, so you've been working on this. How much debt have y'all reduced so far?
1: Around about about $30,000.
0: How long did that take?
1: 2 years.
0: Okay. All right. So 14 months to do 27,000 is not too far off. All right. So you're already living like this. You're already living like this.
1: Well, and before this, up until this year, I was only making 45,000. So
0: okay.
1: I got a big.
0: Okay. So you got a huge increase. And so we're going to live on nothing, finish her school, and get these cars paid off. Or we're going to sell that stupid $25,000 car.
2: That's what I would do. Because when I'm looking at this, I'm going, okay, you just told us you used to make $45,000. You're already up against the rule of it being more than $50,000, more than 50% of your take home at 80, because she's not making the other 80 yet. So if I were in your shoes, I'd actually sell the $25,000 one now and go down in car and get you something that is more reasonable for what you're earning today. And then when she starts making 160 2 years from now, then you can upgrade your vehicles.
0: Your household income goes to 260. Yeah. You upgrade your income. Yeah. That's probably the best thing. If you're unwilling to do that, you're going to have to sacrifice hard for the next 14 months and stay on a beans and rice schedule to clear these off. You cannot borrow your way out of debt. You're tired of hustling and grinding and pushing this debt monster, and you called us looking for an easy way out with a HELOC, and it does not get you out. It just moves it, and it keeps you from addressing the issue. And the issue is you really bought a car you shouldn't have bought. But if you're going to keep that car now, and it's not horrible, it's just bad, okay? It's not like scream at you, this is the dumbest thing I've ever seen in my life. It's bad, but it's just bad.
2: Yeah, it's causing you to move slower than you should be.
0: Yeah, it's causing you to walk,
2: it's a dead weight.
0: Walk with a limp.
2: Yeah.
0: And here's the interesting thing, Matt. You guys are so goal-oriented, and you're so focused that you've detailed out every part of your lives. You've done a really good job of planning your life out. I mean, you got her in school with Grant's mom's help and mom and dad's help and some hustle and grind. We pay cash for that school. She's going to come out with a freaking PhD in PT and going to walk in straight into 80 to 90 grand whenever she wants after. But wait, we're going to have a baby first. We've laid everything out, and it's well thought out. You've done a good job of planning all of this. The only thing that doesn't fit in there is this car.
2: Yeah, and you've got to view it as making your journey easier, not as a negative.
0: Mm-hmm.
2: You know, that's the way you've got to view it.
0: But no, under no circumstance would I roll these cars onto my home, because it's going to make you feel like they're not there, and you're going to relax, and you're not going to deal with the issue. And so, absolutely. If you want to keep it, roll up your sleeves and get her paid off. Otherwise, let's dump it and get the other two cars paid off, and you got your old truck. She's got a smaller car,
2: mm-hmm.
0: a less expensive car, and we're fine. She's a student. She's not a PT. She's a student. We're driving a $25,000 car.

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0: Joe is with us in Philadelphia. Hey, Joe, what's up?
1: Oh, man, I can't believe I'm speaking with you guys. I'm speaking to two big-time celebrities. I have a lot of fans in my family, and this is something else.
0: we're honored to have you, sir. How can we help?
1: I'm honored to speak to you, too. I want you to bless me on this. If you think it's a good idea to pay off the mortgage that I'm still on, but my ex-wife and my kids still live in the house, I no longer live there. And this would be as a surprise.
2: Wow.
0: That's an unusual thing to do. Would you agree?
1: Not many
0: people call me up and want to bless the ex-wife.
1: Well, she's an awesome woman, and she is the mother of my kids.
2: Wow. That's... Yes. I really want a slow clap right now. Like, I'm not going to lie.
1: Well, I want to get there first. I know I think it's a great idea, but I'm like, also like, Joe, you got to do this. You got to deliver on this. You can't just dream it up.
2: Are you financially able to do this? Tell us about your money.
1: I think I'm going to pull in about $200K. I work multiple jobs, so it's hard to get an exact figure. But I am, starting to get on the Ramsey plan, paying off my debt, piling up a big, trying to pile up a emergency fund. And then I'll be the last part of that will be saving up a slush fund to do this transaction.
0: Okay. And what's owed on the home?
1: It's $77,000. I believe by the time next year when it pay it off, it'll be around $65,000.
2: Mm-hmm. And how much debt? So let's calculate your journey. So you've still got debt to pay off on your own. How much do you still have to go?
1: About $20,000, but I will be done with that in about 2 months.
2: Okay. And then how long will it take you to save up 3 to 6 months of expenses?
1: I am shooting for an arbitrary number that should do it around $60,000.
2: Okay.
1: And that I think will take around 7 or 8.
2: Okay.
0: And how old are you?
1: 43.
0: And how much do you have in retirement today?
1: I have over $500,000. I have a net worth about $1.2 million.
0: Okay, and so $500,000 in retirement. Where's the other million?
1: Well, I have. I'm sorry. I should cut that down to about $950,000 because of some of that is the value of the house. If you have to split it when doing that, I have. I also have. My own Roth. I have kids for a 529 plan, and have some other investments baked in there too.
2: Do you have real estate?
0: Tell me about the other investments.
1: Oh, it's that's like I think investments are running around $800,000. A lot of that is money devoted to my kids. I also have about $30,000 in.
0: You have $800,000 devoted to your kids?
1: No, total investments.
0: Okay, investments in what?
1: Oh, 529 plans, like for the market. I have like $200,000.
0: No, you don't have $800,000 in 529 plans. That's not true.
1: No. I'm talking about my net worth.
0: I know. I'm trying to understand how your net worth is broken down. So the total in 529s, the total dollar amount is how much?
1: About 210.
0: Okay. How old are your children?
1: 14 and 11.
0: Okay. And how much is in your 401k and Roth IRAs?
1: Total of that is $500,000.
0: Okay. So that's 710. And then what other investments do you have?
1: I have HSA. I have around 30.
0: Do you have any non-retirement brokerage accounts or anything like that?
1: Around $3,000.
0: $3,000.
1: Yes.
0: Okay. All right. All right.
1: Keep in mind, I'm just starting on this journey.
0: Yeah.
1: This
0: when were you divorced?
1: Like 2023.
0: I'm sorry?
1: 2023.
0: Oh, 3 years ago.
1: Yes.
0: Okay. All right. Okay, so back to your question then. Jade's right. We want you out of debt, an emergency fund in place, and putting 15% of your income away for retirement. Beyond that, if you want to do a generosity move, you would pay cash for the generosity move, which is going to be around $65,000 or $70,000 in this case. And then the question is, should you do that generosity move of paying off your ex-wife's house that has your name on the mortgage? One benefit of that is you no longer have that liability of that mortgage. If she pays it slow, it doesn't screw you up. If she doesn't pay it at all, it doesn't screw you up. Probably wouldn't anyway, because the house is probably worth a lot more than $65,000. Okay, what I want you to visit is this. Before you write that check, because you're thinking about the kids and you're thinking about the guilt from the divorce and some of these other things, I want you to visit. How old are you today?
1: 43.
0: Okay, let's say it takes you 2.5 or 3 years to get there, so you're 46 years old, and you're sitting there with that money in the bank ready to write this check and pay off her house, okay? That's about what we're talking about, I think, if I understood all these numbers right. All right, and I want you to ask yourself, I'm 46. At that point, I will have been divorced for many, many years. The kids will just be at home a few years more. So you're not really doing it for the kids, because they're going to be gone from that house shortly at that point. They're already teenagers. They're going to age out of that house. Yeah. All right. And so I want you to ask yourself, when I'm 56 and I'm dating someone and she says, you paid off your ex's house? How's that going to feel?
1: She actually approves of it. She listens to the show.
0: Oh, you're already dating someone.
1: Yes, she's awesome.
2: I think
1: she also read Jade's book, too. She loves Jade.
2: I think that what you really want here is the option. And I like that you're working towards it. And I think that you have the option that in 2 years, if this suddenly doesn't make sense, you don't have to do it. And so in the meantime, I would keep this aspiration to yourself. I wouldn't go telling the ex-wife. I wouldn't go telling the kids. I wouldn't be talking about this as though it's something that you're definitely going to do. Because to Dave's point, a lot can change in 2 years. And you might change your mind. But I think it's awesome that you're thinking of it.
0: Let's pretend the lady you're married, that you're dating, y'all want to get married and buy a house.
2: And you say, wait, I have to buy my ex-wife's house first.
0: I have to pay off her house.
2: I get it, yeah.
0: That's going to feel weird. So I'm not saying it's a dumb idea. I'm not saying you're not going to do it. It's unusual enough, and I think it sounds like you're thinking about this only in the moment, and you haven't visited the 10-year-from-now version of yourself and that version of yourself, is this really something I should be doing?
2: I wonder if there's, and we didn't ask him, but I almost think of it almost like a bankruptcy. If you feel like you owed someone something and it was absolved, it got absolved and it was fair in the divorce, but you still feel like there's something that you owe. I wonder if there's something there that he just feels
0: just
2: like he needs to.
0: Be real careful with those kind of motivations, because they don't age well. Mm. That's what I'm talking about. So, especially if it means you can't do something else that is in the present, because this money is being written into the past. It's not being written into the future. And it's not being written into the present. This is money going to the past, which is not the end of the world. It's not the end of the world. You can do that. It's your money. You have that right. It's not immoral. It's not a horrible thing. It doesn't make you a saint. It doesn't make you a sinner. Doesn't make you any of that. It's just a guy that felt like that's something he wanted to do, and it's his money. So if that's what you want to do with it, that's fine. I can't say I would. I'm not going to tell you I don't recommend it. I'm not going to tell you I do recommend it.
2: Yeah.
0: I want you to get in financial shape to do it, and I want you to think about what this means that you can't do and what this is going to sound like in your head a decade later. And if it still sounds good, and you still think you want to do it, then fine. Write a check.

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2: With us are news. I'm Keith Peters in Washington. There is pushback to President Trump's Iran deal from his supporters and his own party.
3: Some Republican senators and allies of President Trump have harsh reviews for his agreement to end the Iran war. Senate Armed Services Committee Chair Roger Wicker says the president pursued peace through strength and hopes the intermediaries working on this deal are not undermining that objective. Louisiana Republican John Kennedy says Iran has 60 days to prove itself.
4: I trust the Iranian government like I trust gas station sushi.
3: 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On social media, President Trump called his critics fools. Ed Donahue, Washington.
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0: 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I'm Dave Ramsey, your host. 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Jade Washaw, Ramsey Personality, is my co-host today. John is in Raleigh, North Carolina. Hi, John. How are you?
1: Doing well. How about you, Dad?
0: Better than I deserve. What's up?
1: Yeah, so just a little bit about myself. I'm a financial advisor, in large part because of listening to your show for years and seeing how you all help people with their money and wanting to be able to do the same. More recently, also, I've stepped into a leadership position with my church as an elder. And what I've noticed is I've become more educated and learned a lot more about, you know, different financial products and solutions, as, you know, I've developed opinions on, and then, of course, follow you. And your opinions on whole life insurance. And so one thing I've realized in the past couple of years is we have a member of our church that is another financial advisor for more of an insurance-based firm. And I've noticed that he has started working with more and more couples at our church, specifically what I assume is around whole life insurance policies, and more recently confirmed that when one of my closer brothers in Christ told me that he had started working with him. And when I talked to him about what he had, you know, bought from him and invested in, one of the things was a whole life policy. And so I spent some time educating him on, hey, why I feel like it may not be the best solution for them. And, you know, as a young couple, helping accomplish their goals and really wanting to better understand and see your all thoughts on how can I address this with the other leaders of the church, maybe for those that don't fully know how this product may not be beneficial for them, and how do I potentially confront this member of our church who I'm not sure. I do believe that he could be doing what he believes is best for the people that he's connecting with.
0: Wow. Okay, there's two separate issues here for me. All right. Issue number one is the guy simply is in a business that you disagree with. And mm-hmm. he's doing business with some members of the church. Okay.
1: That's right.
0: You're not going to be able to, keep that. That's going to happen all your life. Okay. Cause there's going to be a banker in there and people go to open a Visa card at that bank. And, worse yet, there's a payday lender that goes to church there. Or a car dealer who leases people cars that goes to church there. And they may be elders on the board with you. That wouldn't be unusual for bankers and car dealers and insurance agents to be right there on the board with you, or right there on the deacon board or the elder council or whatever it is in your situation, you name it, governance-wise. So they simply are in a business doing things that they – We'll give them the benefit of the doubt that they love Jesus and that they think that what you said, that they think what they're doing is good. So I long ago, 30 some odd years ago, made the decision on those folks, I don't do anything. Okay. It's just my job to educate and my job to help the ones I'm supposed to help, but it's not my job to be the police officer of what I deem to be a good product for the entire church. And so, and what happened was a guy who's a strong believer and an elder in another church that owns a local car dealership called me, when I first started the radio show almost 40 years ago, and I was tearing his head off. I wasn't by naming him, but I was just saying car lease is a ripoff. You're screwing people with a car lease. And I'm on the radio saying this, and he's leasing cars every day at the Lincoln Mercury dealer, right? And so he calls me and he wants to sit down as two brothers in Christ and resolve this. Well, we weren't going to, it was a dumb thing to do. I did sit down and I don't take those meetings anymore because at the end of the meeting, he's still selling cars on leases and I still think they suck. And we both had to agree that both of us are probably going to be in heaven. And so, you know, that's, you know, we just had to go, that's the way it is. Bygones be bygones. And so I wasn't going to change him, and you're probably not going to change this guy. And you're probably not going to keep him from doing business with somebody in the church. Now, that's bucket number one. Bucket number two is if you feel like he's going to church there and using his church membership as a prospecting tool, then he's in there.
1: One of the things
0: he's a wolf in the middle of the sheep pen then. And I don't care what he's, I don't care.
1: Younger church.
0: I don't care what he's selling then. I don't care if he's freaking selling aluminum siding. You know, that stops. That's church discipline. If his reason for being there is not, it has nothing to do with church, and he's just looking at this congregation as a feeding pen, if that's how it's actually going down, then that stops.
1: Yeah.
0: And I'll tell you one thing, one time I did do that, I got church leadership involved, was, as you might imagine, a very enthusiastic guy in a multi-level thing. Wanted everybody in the church to join his multi-level thing. Because Jesus had told him.
2: Oh, boy.
0: You know, well, I kind of stood in there and I went, no, you know, you're here for the wrong reasons, and you either need to cease and desist your prospecting the congregation, or you need to leave. And we did get agreement within church leadership on that because the guy's motives were not pure. He was there to do business. He was not there to worship Jesus and to be of service to a few members of the congregation. But if, and John, if you, as a valid financial planner with ideas that I agree with, are in there, and your reason for being there is you're just looking across the pew every week trying to figure out who you can prospect, I'm going to call you out on that.
1: Absolutely.
0: Okay? So if he's in that bucket, I'm shutting him down. And if he's, but if he's just in the bucket of I disagree with him, I'm not going to say a thing.
2: Yeah.
0: I mean, you've been in church leadership.
2: I mean, yeah, I think there's a community aspect of church where it can be an advantage. You know, you can find a lawyer, you can find somebody to work on your car, you can find somebody to help with this and that, right?
0: Yeah, but that's different than prospecting. Different.
2: Yeah. And unfortunately, even in that situation, even if you're using it as community, one person has the ability to talk to another person after service and find out that they sell insurance, and they can say, oh, I'm in the market for insurance, and they sit down and talk, and it's fine. And I agree with what you said, Dave. You're not the police of that. There's plenty of people who are going to find methods of how they want to live their life. Has nothing to do with what you believe when you walk into the place.
0: Yeah, yeah. And I sat on a church board with a whole life guy who absolutely could not stand me. Because his business was suffering greatly because of me.
2: Yeah.
0: And I was real pleased that his business was suffering greatly.
2: Yeah. You know, I think the bigger discussion here is there are products out there that we view as villains, right? Like, we view car leases as villains. We view payday loans as villains. We view credit cards, all those things. But it doesn't mean that the people who haven't figured that out yet are bad people. If they're in that business, do you know what I'm saying?
0: Yeah.
2: There's usually some level of them that they think that they're doing somebody a service when they give you a car loan. They think you're doing you a service when they put you on a lease. So, yeah.
0: But if you have the sense that this guy is in there, he's just got his hair clippers out and he's shearing the sheep, then yeah, we're going to put his clippers up. I'm going to put an end to that for sure. In any business, legit or illegit, that's not the reason you go to church.

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0: Well, we wish we could answer every question on here, but we just simply can't get to everybody. 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And so everything that Jade has said on the radio or any of us have said on the podcast in the last 3 years is built into the data set. 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James is in Charlotte, North Carolina. Hi, James. How are you?
9: Hey, Dave. I'm good. How are you?
0: Better than I deserve. What's up?
9: So a family member of mine is getting ready to sell their home in Key West. And I am wondering, when is it okay to buy your second home or vacation home?
0: When you pay cash, can you?
9: No.
0: Okay, then you can't. Pretty simple.
9: Got it.
0: Yeah, because a second home is a toy.
9: Okay.
0: It's a luxury item. And so okay. It's like I'm going to buy my fourth car, and there's only two of us. It's a toy. It's a luxury item, and it's going to get used about as much as the fourth car.
9: Okay.
0: And so
9: if I was able to make it my full-time home and rent out my home in Charlotte, what would
0: Why don't you just sell the home in Charlotte and pay cash for it?
9: Okay.
0: If you want to move to Key West, you want to live in the house?
9: I mean, it's pretty great.
0: Okay.
9: I love it down there.
0: Your career is mobile?
9: Yeah, I was just, yes.
0: Okay.
9: I am able to move.
0: Wow, that's pretty cool. Well, that's an option. I would do that. I mean, that's not a second home,
9: okay,
0: though. That's a transfer of primary residence.
9: Got it.
0: Yeah, but second home is I want to buy a lake house, I want to buy a beach house, I want to buy a mountain house, I want to buy a house in Mexico, whatever it is, right? That's second home, and that's a toy, and you need to pay cash for those because you're going to be disturbed at how little you actually end up using them.
9: Okay.
0: And so, I mean, even if you work at using them, you're not going to be there but 6 or 8 weeks a year, right, on a second home. But now, if you're going to live in it, that's not a second home anymore. So, yeah, sell the house in Charlotte and go buy it, maybe. That might be your best move. But and I want you guys to get a second home. I'm not against second homes. But the other thing, Jade, we don't want to do is we don't want to rationalize it and say we're going to rent it out. And the renters, the Airbnb renters are going to pay for it for me.
10: I feel like

0: of a prohibition against higher education.
1: Yeah, well, are you saying that you're not... go ahead.
2: It's not like they're... Well, I mean, technically the Amish are against it. Now we're not in the Amish anymore, so we're not against it. It's just, like, my background was I got a full-time job at 14. We were homeschooled up to 8th grade, and then went into the work.
0: And you were doing, a trade of some kind?
2: Correct, like construction. Yeah, that's what I started in.
0: Okay, so you're in the construction business, all right. And this is your one-year-old daughter?
2: Correct.
0: Okay, and so... what do you perceive in your all's situation? You're not technically Amish anymore, but the culture and the belief system continues to influence you, which is fair, if I understood you right. And so what do you perceive that this lady, this young woman of 20 years old, is going to be doing?
2: Man, it's hard to say career-wise. I mean, my guess is I technically come from a family of entrepreneurs. It wouldn't surprise me if she... joins, you know, family business here and there somewhere. But chances are, if she's like my wife, I mean, her dream is kind of to be a stay-at-home mom, not really career-driven.
0: Right. Okay. So what education gives a young lady in that situation, whatever the education is, I don't care what it is, but something beyond a homeschool, high school education, what it gives them is options.
2: Right.
0: And as her dad, what I want her to have is options. In other words, if she had a degree in a 2-year degree from the Associates College, local community college in entrepreneurism, and then she decided she wanted to be a stay-at-home full-time mom, I could make the case that she's better at being a stay-at-home mom because of that education. Could you?
2: Yeah, I can see that.
0: She's raising the next generation of entrepreneurs, and she actually knows something about it, okay? And so education, you know, she also has the option of joining her husband's business and helping him run it because she knows something about accounting.
2: Right.
0: So education has a value, and the value, if it's usable education, now I don't want her to get a degree. You've heard me. We don't want them to get degrees in left-handed puppetry. That's a waste.
3: Well, I want a well-rounded left-handed puppetry.
0: No, that's bullcrap. That's just you want to go to school and play beer pong. That's all that is, and that's not what we're talking about here. But if there is some kind of, let's call it continuing education after high school, trade school of some kind, a entrepreneurism program of some kind that is a formal certification program, that would add options to her life, even though there's a probability that she's going to be a full-time mom because she's been taught to enjoy that and to value that. I don't care. I mean, I'm fine if she does that. My wife's been a full-time mom for 40 years, and we're not Amish. So, you know, I place a value on that. But I would wager that her having a 4-year degree has influenced the confidence and poise of the daughters and son that she raised, my wife. Okay. And she's never actually used her 4-year degree in the marketplace. So, you know,
2: that's a good way to look at it.
0: So anyway, that's a thing to think about. So I would be setting some aside.
1: Yeah,
0: to continue education.
1: Yeah, I wouldn't overfund a 529.
0: No,
1: I wouldn't go ham on that.
0: I wouldn't go 200K in it.
1: No.
0: You know. And you don't even have to do 529. You could just have a mutual fund in the kid's
1: name.
0: That's, you could just do that. And go, this is for you to continue your education because more knowledge adds to the quality of your life. Usable knowledge. And, honey, we want you to do that because it gives you confidence, it gives you dignity, it gives you poise as a young woman, particularly as a young woman, young man, too, but particularly that carries herself well, knows what the flip she's doing, right?

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1: With SRN News, I'm Jason Walker. Vice President J.D. Vance delaying his trip to Switzerland to lead nuclear negotiations with Iran. That postponement follows reports Tehran is delaying its delegation due to Israel's military actions in Lebanon. Secretary of Defense Pete Hegseth announcing a six-month Pentagon review of American forces in Europe. That review's outcome will depend on how quickly European allies take responsibility for their own security. Ukraine hitting a major Moscow oil refinery for the second time this week. Moscow says this is one of Ukraine's biggest drone attacks since Russia started the war more than 4 years ago. In the meantime, now the Russian Defense Ministry is claiming that its air defense has shot down 555 Ukrainian drones overnight. This is SRN News.
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0: 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Leslie is in Auburn. 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
1: Hi, Dave and Jade. Thank y'all so much for your time today.
0: Sure.
1: I have a boyfriend. He's on disability. He served as a Marine and has PTSD, which really prevents him from going out and getting a traditional job. I have encouraged him to develop some flexible side businesses related to skills that he's expressed interest in, such as landscaping or woodworking, but he doesn't really seem to show much initiative. And I'm wondering, how do I approach this topic with him, since we both agreed that if we were to get married, that we want a more traditional setup where I can stay home at least part-time and homeschool the kids.
2: So you know he's got PTSD. Is he also depressed? Like, is he feeling like he doesn't have purpose in the world? Because that's what I'm hearing you describe.
1: Right. It's on and off. He does have a bit of a kind of screen time addiction right now. He's kind of always watching TV or gaming, and I think that's just taking up all his time. But he does have, the PTSD is better now, but he does struggle on and off with depression.
2: And is he working with a counselor on that?
1: Not at the moment.
0: Mm-hmm. So why would it get better?
1: Time, you know, he said the PTSD is a lot improved.
0: No, it's not.
1: Okay. Yeah.
0: He's hiding in games.
1: True. They're all shooter games.
0: And he's depressed because he doesn't want to go out in the world. He doesn't have any hope. And so he doesn't want to go. His ambition's mm-hmm. gone.
2: Yeah, I don't think there's anything you're going to be able to say in one sitting to convince him of that.
0: Yeah.
1: Yeah. Okay.
0: He is not if he is not progressing in his healing and doing the work mm-hmm. to progress in his healing, he's not going to have any change, and you don't want to be connected to the guy that you're connected to right now, 10 years from now.
1: Right.
0: Yeah. If he's not getting better, then you have a dream of the way things are going to look, but they're not going to look that way unless he heals considerably from where he is right now. Is that fair?
1: Yes, sir, I think so. He also had a really hard childhood, so I think there's a lot of healing, but he's kind of lost faith in counseling.
0: There's a lot of reasons we could be here. But the reasons are all in the rearview mirror, and the question I've got is hope about the future. And hope about the future means, okay, I'm dating a person that's bipolar. I'm dating a person that won't take their meds and won't go to counseling. Well, they're not going to get better. Mm-hmm. I'm dating someone who has a gambling problem, and they just won't do anything about it. They're not going to Gamblers Anonymous. They're not sitting down with a therapist. They haven't cut off DraftKings yet. And so, you know, they're going to continue to have a gambling problem. And then, but you have this idea that they're going to be something they're not. And it's wonderful that you have that hope for him. I actually have that hope for him, and I don't even know him. As an American that he served in the military on my behalf, I have a hope for him. I want him to heal. I want him to get his childhood and the horrible things that happened in the military in his rearview mirror and move forward with a healthy life. And I know many, many men and women who have, but they don't sit in the basement playing games all day.
1: Right. Right.
0: Yeah. In other words, mm-hmm. I might reframe this. Can I be your old uncle, ugly Uncle Dave for a minute?
1: Yes, please.
0: If he's not going to get better, don't keep dating him.
1: Right.
0: For your sake.
1: Yeah.
0: Don't believe mythology about what you wish. Actually observable things that he is doing, actual behaviors that he's doing, that are moving forward for him becoming the man that God designed him to be. But if he's not going to engage in those movable, observable patterns, then this is mythology that's in your head. Don't mess yourself up on that, kiddo. So he needs to be moving back to earn the right to date my niece, the Princess Leslie, this guy has to earn the right by working on his healing.
2: That's right. And you need to have some very clear milestones in your mind of what that looks like, so that if the box is checked green, you can go, great, he's doing that. And if the box is checked red, you can follow that down the line and go, okay, now it's time for me to move on.
0: Exactly. Exactly. That's what I would do. Yeah. But you can't take your ambition and inject it into someone else's veins.
2: No, you can't. And that's the hardest thing.
0: You can't take your hope and inject it into someone else's veins.
2: No, you cannot.
0: You can lay out a plan and say, if we did these things, here's what would happen.
2: Yep.
0: And give someone a reason to have hope.
2: Yes.
0: But you can't make them accept it.
2: No, you can't.
0: Horses,
2: that's the hard
0: don't,
2: part.
0: Horses don't drink just because you let them to water.
2: Phew.
0: Whew, man, that's a hard one.
2: That is tough, yeah.
0: Emily's in Dallas. Hi, Emily. How are you?
3: Hi, I'm good. How are y'all? Thanks
0: better
3: for having
0: than
3: me
0: I
3: on.
0: Deserve. What's up?
3: Okay, so my husband and I are in baby step number two. We have three kids and one on the way. And I want to start planning to be able to stay home eventually with my kids. And we've got to get out of debt first.
0: Okay.
3: So my question is, should we sell our home, our current home that we have quite a bit of equity in, use that to pay off most, if not all, the debt, downsize as a family of six, and live in a smaller home for a few years while we get that debt paid off?
2: Wow, you're really willing to embrace some discomfort here. How much debt are you trying to pay off?
3: I believe it totaled about $84,000 to $86,000.
0: On what?
3: All right, we have two credit cards and a line of credit that's about 12. My student loan is 13. My husband's grad school loan is 25. We have an auto loan that's 16,000. And before you told me to sell the car's only worth 8,700. We consolidated debt stupidly a few years ago, and so the loan is more than the car is worth. And then we have a home improvement loan that's tied to the mortgage. It's 20,000, and then our mortgage is 212 with a lovely 3% interest rate.
0: And what is the home worth?
3: I think if we sold it, we could maybe make 340 to 350. We have not gotten serious comps on it yet, but mm-hmm. just in my research, that's what it is.
0: And what's your household income?
3: We bring home about 95 to 10 per month, sometimes a little bit more. I'm in sales, so I occasionally have a bonus.
0: So you bring home $9,500 a month?
3: Yes, my husband and I.
2: Got it.
0: Okay, so about $150,000 a year.
3: Yes.
2: What portion of that is from you and what portion is from him?
3: Oh, gosh. I think his after taxes and everything on our budget, it's $4,731.
2: Okay.
3: And mine is the rest.
2: Okay, so we've got to get this to the point where you can live on $4,700 a month, assuming nothing changes in his income.
3: Yes, and he is trying to up his income. He's a teacher and a coach looking into some principalship things like that. But right now, that's what it's at.
0: Do you like your house?
3: I do. We've done a lot of work to it. It's not our forever house, but it fits us well right now.
2: What do you pay for it every month? What's the mortgage?
3: Our mortgage is $1,947.
2: Ooh, that's pretty good. I don't see how today selling the house is the key to this, because I think I heard you say you owe $312 and it's worth $340.
0: No, $340 and they owe $212.
2: $212, okay.
0: You got $100,000, it clears up their debt.
2: Okay.
0: It'd be 100% debt-free if they sold it. Yeah, I might sell it and rent for a couple of years and save up my down payment for the next house. But the next house has to be purchased in such a way that it allows you to quit. That's the trick. But, yeah, if you want to be debt-free quick, that's one way to do it. I would not sell it and buy again.

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0: Proverbs 3:3 is our scripture of the day. Let love and faithfulness never leave you. Bind them around your neck, write them on the tablet of your heart, then you will win favor and a good name in the sight of God and man. Conrad Hilton said, success seems to be connected with action. Successful men keep moving. They make mistakes, but they don't quit. Almost what we were talking about with Leslie a minute ago.
1: There's
0: action involved. Yeah. Martha is in Nashville. Hi, Martha. How are you?
2: I'm good. How are you?
0: Better than I deserve. How can I help?
2: Yes, I'm calling because about 9 months ago, I would say 8 months ago, me and my husband decided to pull our kids out of public school and homeschool them for a bunch of different reasons, and we have done that, and now I'm actually eager to go back to work for a bunch of other reasons, and so I'm just calling to see if it is the best choice enough for me to put my kids back in public school and go back to work full time.
1: What changed?
2: About a year ago, or actually right before we started homeschooling our kids, we were in marriage counseling for about almost a year at that point. And the very last session that we had with our marriage counselor, he had recommended to me that I separate from my husband due to some verbal abuse and emotional abuse that was going on. That, in all honesty, I'm not really for sure if I would consider it verbal abuse or emotional abuse, but he had picked up on a few things that we had talked about. And so I let it go, and we said that we wanted to take a break, and counseling also got very expensive for us. Well, about a couple of months later, or a month later, actually, something changed where I just felt the need that we needed to homeschool, and I brought it up to my husband, and we proceeded forward. Well, the last 8 months...
0: Woman, I'm sorry, what does that have to do with the whole marriage
1: separating,
0: counseling thing?
1: Yeah.
2: I really don't know.
0: It's
2: very
0: confusing
2: to me. It's very confusing to me as well. But I guess I had just ignored anything the counselor had said, and I had proceeded just to move on with my life as if he had never went to marriage counseling.
1: Okay,
2: ever,
1: so you approached your husband and said, "Let's do homeschooling." You started doing homeschooling. It's been 8 months, and now you want to go back to work. What has changed?
2: We're not on the same page financially. That got brought up in marriage counseling as well, and I ignored it then.
1: Understood.
2: And so homeschooling, in all honesty, has brought out a lot of things that I guess I was blind to before, or I had ignored. But being home as much as I have been and seeing the chaos that has run amok in my house where the discipline is not there, the interest in the baby steps is not there, the interest in about anything in our marriage is not there. And I guess I needed homeschool to at least show me that.
1: Understood. So you're seeing the money's a mess, everything's a mess.
0: I got a feeling you want to get a job so you can leave.
2: I don't necessarily want to leave, but I do want to get out of the house. And I didn't realize how much I was going to miss working until I stopped working. And since we are not on the same page financially,
0: I don't know how you getting a job is going to fix this entire soup that you have explained.
2: I don't believe that
0: you're in the middle of a soup being stirred around. And you getting a job versus homeschooling is just one item in the recipe.
2: Mm-hmm.
0: And you keep jumping from one thing to another, thinking that have nothing to do with your marriage problems, thinking it's going to fix your marriage problem, and it never does, because you refuse to address the marriage problem.
2: See, I don't think that I'm trying to avoid addressing the marriage problem.
0: Yeah, you both quit, and then you quit work to come home with the kids it's not connected at all to your marriage problem.
1: If you tell me...
0: It just seems random and impulsive.
1: If you tell me you went and saw a marriage counselor because you needed a professional to step in, and then the professional has said, you've got a problem here, you've got a problem here, and a problem here, but you've said, I've ignored what he said, and you've done your own thing, then
0: yeah,
1: I think that's where the issue is. Yeah. You got to listen to the professional.
0: 99% of what will be fixed in your home is going to be fixed when you guys get your marital issues aligned and spend your time on that. I would spend all of my energy on that. If you want to go back to work while you're doing that, that's fine. Or if you're going back to work and in your mind you're going, I need some money because I need to hire an attorney and this is over, then that's a decision. That's a logical decision. I'm not sure it's a good one, but it's a logical one at least. But this just, I'm going to come home, and then I'm going to go back to work, and then I'm going to come home. And meanwhile, everything's burning down around me, and I'm ignoring that.
1: Yeah.
0: And that's not okay. It's not going to help you. So, yeah, go on back to work. That's fine. I don't care. Doesn't matter. But you're still going to have hell on earth until you deal with this. That's not going away until you deal with it. So my suggestion is you use some of your new income to pay the another marriage counselor, a different one, and the two of you lean into that. And if you're not going to lean into that and heal this thing, then call it. If you're not going to fix it, call it. Because your children are suffering in the middle of this cesspool right now that you call a relationship. It's awful. Bill is in Raleigh, North Carolina. Hey, Bill, how are you?
3: Howdy. How's it going? Doing well.
0: Good. How can we help?
3: So my grandma really wants her childhood home to stay in the family, and my wife and I were thinking about buying it from her. And so we've actually been renting it from her to kind of test drive it and see if we like it. And I pitched to her last weekend the idea of doing a rent-to-own situation rather than going through the traditional bank, because I've never had a loan in my whole life, and I don't plan to get any debt ever. And she's on board with it. So I just want to know where from here we should go to get, like, a lawyer involved to make this official.
0: I would not do a rent-to-own, but I see what you're after. I'll give you a different structure, okay?
3: Okay.
0: What's the house worth, and what's she going to sell it to you for?
3: It's worth about $130,000, and I think she's going to sell it to us for about $100,000.
0: Okay. And how old are you two?
3: We are in our early 20s. I'm 23.
0: And what do y'all make?
3: I make around $62,000, and my wife is a stay-at-home mom.
0: Okay. All right. Well, a couple things need to be addressed. How old is Granny?
3: She is in her late 70s, and we have talked about the situation in which she passes away. She's, you know, that's been in the conversation.
0: Yeah,
3: well,
0: if she passes away, you've got to have legal documentation that protects you.
3: Exactly.
0: Okay.
3: Exactly. That's
0: and
3: what
0: so what I would do if I were her and I wanted you to have this house is I would sell it to you for $100,000, put it in your name.
3: Okay.
0: And I would carry back the note. And when I die, the note is forgiven.
3: Okay.
0: That's what I would do if I were her and I wanted you to have this house. Okay.
3: Right.
0: The downside of that is your parent and siblings, your aunts and uncles, might feel cheated out of $100,000.
3: Right. It is an older home, actually, and my wife and I have been putting out a lot of work.
0: You don't need to put work in somebody else's house. Stop that.
3: She's not on this house.
0: Do not put any work into someone else's house.
3: Okay.
0: Don't do that. That's going to end up in disappointment and anger later.
3: Noted.
0: Okay. She dies, you got nothing written down if she dies tomorrow. All the work that you put in is going to be taken by your aunts and uncles, and they're going to sell that house, and they're going to make money on it, on your work. Do not do this anymore. Until this house is in your name, stop working on it.
3: Well, she's paying me for the labor fees, so it evens out, I feel like, but I understand what you're saying.
0: Okay, yeah, but you've got your heart and soul going into this, and you're going to get your heart broken if you guys don't get this written down and quit acting like it's all going to work out. So get it written down, whatever it is. Go to a real estate attorney and come up with a structure of some kind in writing that protects you in the event of her death. And then lastly, I'm going to go ahead and disappoint grandmother. There's 0% chance you're going to be living in this house when you're 70. Zero. Keep that in mind. That puts this hour of the Ramsey Show in the books. We'll be back with you before you know it. In the meantime, remember, there's ultimately only one way to financial peace, and that's to walk daily with the Prince of Peace, Christ Jesus. If you want to win with money in 2026, you can't keep living normal. 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
6: With SRN News, I'm Jason Walker. The vice president says things about to get better for a lot of American drivers.
7: I think the president's peace plan is already bearing real fruits for the American people.
8: Vice President J.D. Vance at the podium in the White House briefing room telling reporters Americans who drive are going to be paying less at the pump now that the president signed the Memorandum of Understanding with Iran.
7: 12.5 million barrels of oil went through the Strait of Hormuz. That is a high since the beginning of the conflict. Oil prices are down nearly at their level from the pre-war conflict. Gas prices dropped below $4 a gallon for the first time since the conflict.
8: Laura Winters reporting.
6: Ukraine hitting a major Moscow oil refinery for the second time in a week. Moscow claims this is one of Ukraine's biggest drone attacks since Russia started the war some 5 years ago. This is SRN News.
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24: On the latest edition of the Bloomberg Intelligence podcast, we speak with our senior defense analyst, Wayne Sanders, about the next steps for a U.S.-Iran peace deal.
25: The fact that the Iranian president is involved in this, and we have not seen any backlash yet from IRGC or anyone else, meaning that the four-headed hydra from Iran that you have to get all in place at the same time to be able to move forward with an agreement, we're actually seeing some of that movement. So now as you start to see some movement in the Straits, and you're actually, I think at this point in time, it also allows for the military, as they start moving back from some of the blockade positioning that they're in, they can move into a zone defense while still being able to very quickly maneuver back if they had to. I see the next 60 days as being obviously very critical. Israel is going to pressure the U.S. as hard as they possibly can, especially when it comes to the nuclear enrichment program. President Trump originally said no escalation in enrichment, and he backed off a little bit about that in the MOA, where he's now talking about low-grade enrichment. So think 3 to 20%, which is normally used in that civilian power production perspective. And you need 90% high-grade enriched uranium for nuclear weapons. So there's a very large gap. At this point in time, Israel doesn't look at it that way. Israel looks at any type of enrichment is going to be used towards a military-grade program and therefore shouldn't even be started.
26: I guess over the next 60 days, Wayne, the U.S. and Iran will try to agree on restrictions on Tehran's nuclear program. What should expectations be here?
25: It's going to be rough, honestly. I don't know whether or not they can even do this in 60 days. I think that you may end up seeing an extension beyond that 60-day agreement if going towards that, because they are so hardline on both sides.
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30: And I'm Joe Wiesenthal.
29: Today, you are listening to our conversation with Jeremy Grantham, co-founder and long-term strategist at GMO and author of the new memoir, The Making of a Permabear, The Perils of Long-Term Investing in a Short-Term World. We are talking about how to stay sane when the market is in a massive bubble. So, Jeremy, thank you so much for coming on Oddbots.
31: It's a pleasure. Thank you for having me.
29: So, What do you recommend investors do at this point in time? Because it seems like there's no escape from AI enthusiasm, to put it mildly.
1: Well, my simple advice is usually try and avoid the hype, check the numbers. And 100 times sales pretty well does the job for you. It's easy for kind of market historians to be having a good time. These are extraordinary times. It's seldom been more interesting. I'm thrilled to be alive when all the major issues that I have spent my life studying, and particularly the last 15 years, are coming to a head basically at the same time. And to find that being met by the highest priced market in history, give or take, is extraordinary. And I think in 50 years, market historians will look back and talk in awe of SpaceX and read as a kind of novel slash joke its prospectus and compare it with the stories they tell about the South Sea bubble, you know, an undertaking of such enormous value that it cannot be at this time revealed. They scooped up a lot of money and ran off with it, and they deserved it.
2: The naming of your book, The Making of a Permabear, when I read that title, should I have permabear in air quotes, as in like people perceive you to be a permabear?
1: I voted for quotes and the publisher didn't like it.
2: Interesting. Yeah, because I don't, you know, I associate you with like warning about the markets can get over their skis and understanding market history, et cetera. On the other hand, I look at GMO's holdings and positioning and I see, you know, I do not see funds that are just overwhelmingly in treasuries and gold and safe haven assets. I see ownership of Meta and Microsoft. This does not look like the portfolio of someone who I would think of as a, quote, permabear, unquote.
1: When I was 70, I figured it was time to leave my colleagues in charge of all the day-to-day decisions. I have nothing to do with the portfolio today. My only job is to study long-term existential threats to the market and society, and that includes the making and breaking of the great bubbles, which is fine because I have always considered the making and breaking of the great bubbles to be the only thing that really matters. The rest of the time, show up for work, keep your nose clean, you're doing fine. But the forming of these spectacular bubbles and their breaking really separates the men from the boys.
29: So you touch on this in the book, but when we're in the midst of a major bubble and people are seeing crazy returns like 17% on SpaceX, what do you tell clients? They're missing out on these huge gains. I assume you're encouraging them to be patient, to wait for that mean reversion. But how do you actually handle the pressure of having a customer, a client who is under pressure to, at a minimum, meet their benchmark?
1: With great difficulty. It's always been difficult dealing with clients in a major bull market. Luckily, we've had quite a bit of experience because since Greenspan, we've gone from one overpriced market to the next, starting with the tech bubble and then the housing bubble. And then, in a sense, the end of 21 was a spectacular overpriced market, and now this. So you've had a lot of experience. And we're more careful at handling the clients now than I think we were in the tech bubble, where we famously lost half our book of business in 2.25 years.
2: Actually, what does that look like in practice? And I understand that you're not active day-to-day in the security selection, but obviously people who work for you are, and they're very active and obviously in the client handling. What does that actually look like in practice, good client management at any firm?
1: In our case, being as honest as you can be, lay the facts on the table, make them as clear as you possibly can, try and take out 100% of the hype and kind of engage with your client so that they understand exactly how you see the market working, why it does this, why it does that, how it's in general priced. And that's a long, continuous job. and it keeps going in the bull markets and the bear markets. What changes really is the client's level of excitement. Mm-hmm. They become careful and miserable for a while, and they're excited and jumping up and down for a while. But our process of trying to deliver the facts as we see them doesn't really change much.
29: So I think a lot of people would probably agree that markets feel a little frothy at the moment. But I think there's a mentality that everyone just assumes they're going to be able to get out before everyone else. How do you go about thinking about timing of the bursting of bubbles? What are the signs that you actually watch out for in terms of when everyone is heading for the exits all at once?
1: Wow. I have a few rules that have worked more often than not. The one that's most interesting to me has only flashed four times since 1925. And that is that in the early phases of the bubble, that is, we define a bubble as a rare two sigma event and based on the price only. And when it breaks through that, let's assume 1928, you have a huge move, and the stocks that lead it are going up 60, 80% for the year. And then in 1929, the junkie flyers start to go down. It's not that they underperform a rising market. The market goes up 35% to the peak in October. They can't even get the sign right. The previous year's leaders, the spectacular movers, start to decline. And they spent the whole of 29 going down. And by the time the market broke, the S&P low-priced index, which regrettably was discontinued years ago, was down almost 40%. Low-priced index were a bunch of fallen angels with enormous volatility, very high betas. And they had had a spectacular 1928, and they started to decline. Why is that? I have a theory that this is relates to Mr. Prince's unusually honest answer. Why is he still in the bull market? As long as the music's playing, I have to keep dancing. And that, of course, is the name of that game. But he doesn't have to dance with Pumatech. Pumatech was the most advanced spec in 99. And you don't have to go off the cliff in Pumatech. You go off the cliff in Coca-Cola. That's the ideal. And that's exactly what happened in 1929. People, in that case, actually Coca-Cola, they gravitated to the Coca-Colas and the radios and away from the junk, and the junk started to decline. That's an incredible signal. The greatest primal scream from the stock market ever. And nothing like that happens again. You have underperformance of high flyers, but you never have them go down in a decently rising market until, drum roll, 1972, the top of the Nifty 50. The S&P goes up 17, the average S&P stock goes down 17, so I can remember the numbers forever. And then we have the biggest bear market since the Great Depression. That was a truly miserable bear market. 73, 74, whether you had small cap, large cap, quality, junk, everything went down 50% and then when adjusted for inflation, closer to 65. An absolute monster. And nothing like it happens again until 2000. In the year 2000, you may remember, the growth stocks peaked horrifically in February. The rest of the S&P did not. The rest of the S&P rose about 15%. So you had a co-equal high in October. But the growth stocks were down 40%, having been as low as 50%. By then, they rallied a little, and back in September, you had the S&P as high as it was in March of 2000. Just amazing deviation between the growth stocks, who'd been making spectacular running in 98, 99, and early 2000, and the rest of the market that continued up. And then you had very sharp break the end of 2000, a steady break in 2001, and then to rub it in, a miserable minus 22% in 2002. And nothing like that happens again until 2021. In 2021, you may remember, the meme stocks peeled off.
2: Yeah.
1: By the middle of the year, Cathie Wood and her portfolio were going down. By the end of the year, they were off 35, 40% from their peak. And yet, during that same 6 months, the S&P powered ahead. It's really quite remarkable when they get the sign wrong. And unfortunately, that I had an adventure with QuantumScape. QuantumScape turned out to be a meme stock without my knowing it, because I had a huge position personally. And the reason I had a huge position is that I was offered an opportunity to invest several years earlier on an all or nothing basis. I took this big position or I had nothing. So I took a deep breath, and it was much too big for our foundation, which we have for the protection of the environment, the Grantham family. And so I had to own it personally. So it was the only stock that I owned. It was a very big chunk, and it came as a SPAC at 4 times my investment. Better than a kick in the pants, $10 a share, up from 2.5. And within 3 months, it was 131. And let me just talk about 131. At over 130, it was bigger than General Motors. And it was a battery research lab.
2: Yeah.
1: They were going to design, with any luck, a solid-state battery. And they still may. But they still have not got a battery on the market. So this wasn't like SpaceX. This had no sales, forget no profits, and was selling for more than General Motors. Actually, I think that is more speculative than SpaceX.
2: Stay tuned for more of our conversation with Jeremy Grantham, author of the new book, The Making of a Permabear, The Perils of Long-Term Investing in a Short-Term World, and of course, the co-founder and long-term strategist at GMO. We are talking about how time is speeding up and the existential questions of humanity. I'm Joe Weisenthal.
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7: And I'm Joe Weisenthal.
6: Today's episode, we are speaking with Jeremy Grantham, the co-founder and long-term strategist at GMO, as well as the author of a new memoir, The Making of a Permabear. He's a connoisseur of financial bubbles, and so we're talking about AI and which historical bubble it most resembles. I'm Tracy Alloway.
7: And I'm Joe Weisenthal, and this is Odd Lots on Bloomberg Radio.
8: I'm glad you brought back 2021 because that was a weird year.
6: Wild times.
8: That, in a way that really was, see, I would argue that 2021 was actually much more wild than right now because of the proliferation of quantum scapes, which was one of many stories that you could tell. You could go back to the Rivian valuation at its peak or numerous others.
9: Quantum scape is much
8: worse. Okay. All right. Fine. But let's talk about AI for a second, because obviously we reach back towards memories of the dot-com bubble or 2021. But I'm looking at a chart on my terminal right now of NVIDIA revenue. So in 2019, NVIDIA had revenue of $11.7 billion. And in 2025, it had revenue of $130 billion. So the revenue has gone up, therefore, I think by over 10x in 6 years. We talk about, and everyone said, oh, market, the very high valuations. Can't we say that the investor in NVIDIA in 2019 was getting the mother of all deep value investing, given what we now know in retrospect about what its earnings were about to do?
9: Well, obviously, if you're clairvoyant, that was a deep value opportunity. NVIDIA, obviously a brilliant company, and AI, by the way, is a spectacular, important development. But NVIDIA, the biggest piece of luck I think I can think of in the last 30 years, you have all your money in chips made for playing games. And suddenly it turns out that that is absolutely the right design for AI.
8: Yeah.
9: And you have such a running start that it may take, you tell me, 5 years, 10 years. It doesn't seem like the ultimate moat. It seems like the ultimate head start in a game where a head start is worth a ton of, worth a tentuple in your sales. But it's only a head start. Other people, Google, gearing up to be competitors. In the next decade, of course, there will be plenty of competition. Maybe even technologies that end run the current type of chip. These things happen. History is full of them.
8: Ken, let me just push on that again. So I take your point about NVIDIA having this incredible mode from maybe arguably stumbled into the technology backwards because they were obviously in video games before. But like I'm looking at, say, even a Microsoft, 2020 annual revenue of $143 billion, 2025 annual revenue of $280 billion. So we see the biggest companies in the world doubling real business in the span of 5 years, which does not feel to me anything like what we were seeing. And I have fond memories of 1999 myself. That's when I got personally interested in markets. These are gigantic businesses still putting up huge growth numbers that lap Wall Street forecasts year after year.
9: Yeah. And for the record, when Microsoft first appeared in a tradable portfolio for GMO, it was in our value stream. We had a value stream and a momentum stream. And we only bought

0: the most attractive 10%. And we did that each month for 12 months. So we had 12 little portfolios, each one the best 10% for each month of the year. And Microsoft entered the cheapest value decile and stayed there until July of 99. And that's because our value model looked at long-term future earnings and dividends projected as best we could. And we did that through projecting return on equity. And we did that by looking at how return on equity regressed to the mean and which factors affected the rate. Certain factors slowed it down. Market domination, price setting that you could prove, slowed it down way, way down. And Microsoft was the perfect example of this. It had very, very low volatility. Mm-hmm. It was clearly overwhelmingly the price setter. And consequently, our model said it was worth 9 times book, not 7 times book, which it was selling at. So if you have a good value model, you can buy these things. You can see them on occasions coming along. And yes, it's done spectacularly well and has had then particularly a much better moat to me than NVIDIA has today. Hmm. But if you will allow me a minute here.
1: Please.
0: If you look at the Mag 7, you look backwards in history, and you can say with a pretty clear conscience, each one dominates their 7 different niches. They have near monopolies on a global basis. Even Tesla has a jump start, the biggest and the best for a long time in EVs. And you have Amazon beginning to dominate retail, Google research, et cetera, et cetera. 7 decent monopolies dominating the world. Justice Department, et cetera, perfectly sound asleep. No one is interested in pulling a Teddy Roosevelt. They're not going to jump in and slash and burn and divide Exxon into 7 different pieces. they're letting these things grow and fix and set their pricing and make tons and tons of money. And then you look forward. Starting from today, does it look anything like that? Doesn't it look like 7 companies deciding they're all in the same market, AI?
2: Right.
0: That moving the most powerfully with the greatest investment is dominant. Are they not seen here beating their chests and saying, my $200 billion in investment in a single year is bigger than your $127, yaboo? They know how much gets paid off to the first mover who grabs the market. They all want to be the first. There can only be one, as they say in the movie. And there's 7 of them fighting it out. It could be a very messy, blood-curdling game. I suggested that they have it outside the White House. What a comparison. Just imagine 10 years from now looking back and saying, you couldn't see the difference between 7 easy monopolies and a dogfight of 7 vicious, rich companies. Huge cash flow, huge understanding of the virtues of being dominant, all deciding at the same time to fight out in one market. And you could say, yes, there was the cloud. What about that? And the cloud was a nice, well-behaved oligopoly. 3 of them genteelly deciding to compete in genteel ways, exactly the right thing to do if you find yourself in that position, and clearly not the approach that is being adopted this time. We have seen huge investment. You look back, they're idea heavy, capital light. You look forward, let's hope they're idea heavy, but they are capital heavy this time. It's like a watershed in almost everything that matters between the past and the future. Mm-hmm. And nobody seems to be talking about it in that way. And I don't get it.
1: Well, can I just ask, related to this point, the dot-com bubble has come up a number of times in this conversation. Do you actually have a preferred historical analogy for the situation that we're facing now? Because we've been through technological revolutions associated with speculative manias before, ranging from, I guess, what I would say are pretty real ones, like the railroad bubble and, and the internet, to kind of crazier ones, like we're all going to go deep sea diving.
2: Yeah, and, totally.
1: And get rich that way. You are a connoisseur of historical financial market bubbles. Which one is most similar to the current period that we're in?
0: Ah, so people tend to think a bubble, oh, it has to be somehow a con job. And it's exactly the opposite. The great bubbles are the biggest ideas for decades. So the only one as big as AI is possibly the railroads. Of course, everybody could see that the railroads were going to change the world. You arrived at the railway station in a horse and buggy, for heaven's sake. And you went 7 miles an hour, and then you got on a train traveling at 60 miles an hour and went a couple of thousand miles. I mean, it was utterly revolutionary. So what happened? Everybody could see that the railroads were going to change the world, which they did. Everybody wanted to have a piece of it, and they could. Everybody put their money in it, and you had the biggest bust on both sides of the Atlantic that you could imagine, and everybody lost their money in railroads. And out of the ashes, the tracks were still there, the locomotives were still there, the demand was still there, and it changed the world. And then you fast forward to the internet. Powerful idea, clearly, by the way, accompanied by a lot of silly stuff as well, but underneath it, a very powerful idea. So you had Amazon go up 6 or 7 times in 99. And when the market broke, it went down famously, infamously, 92%, check it, 92%. And then it rose from the ashes, just like the railroads, and inherited the retail market, more or less. To have a great bubble, you have to have decent economic times, the better off, the better the bubble. You have to have easy money, the better and easier, etc., the better the bubble. And you have to have a fabulous idea, and you have to have it so obviously be important that everybody can see it. Now, they're very, very rare events, aren't they? This one is as big as anything but the railroads. I am not even prepared to say it isn't bigger than the railroads. It may be, but they're the two super champs. Besides them, I think the a bit of a piker. But they're the two colossal ones. If ever there was a massive idea that will change, is already changing the world, it's AI. Does anyone not know that? I think everybody knows it.
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2: And I'm Jill Weisenthal.
23: On today's show, we are talking bubbles, PE ratios, and existential questions for humanity. We're speaking with GMO's Jeremy Grantham.
2: How do you channel competitiveness in a productive manner, career-wise, so that it doesn't hinder you, or it doesn't make you chase performance, or doesn't make you worry about 1 year's performance versus another competitor's? Like, how do you make the competitiveness instinct be a good thing?
24: I think try and bring it to bear on a few areas that matter to you, starting with obviously the most important, playing a decent game of doubles in tennis. And every point has to be played as if your life depends on it. And you pick partners and opposition who do the same, and you have a wonderfully good time. And then you look around for other things. And for me, it was ideas. And I could have made a lot more money if I focused on profit maximizing. But for me, the idea was the dominant principle. And the idea of being competitive was everything hinges on trying to outthink the enemy. The easiest way for me, it always seemed, was to be longer and wider and more comprehensive and stand further back than the other guy. And what you quickly realize when you do that is that no one else is even trying. So this is not a fair fight. Everybody is focused on the near term. And if you want to profit maximize, that's not a bad idea. And very few people are attempting to be in the market and simultaneously asking questions that are several years out and even to some extent a decade or two out. So it's been very easy for me to be both competitive and cheerful and often wrong.
23: Since we're talking about career development now, I suppose, is it important when you're a perma bear, or more accurately, when you're perceived to be a perma bear, to distinguish yourself in some way from other bears who are out there? Because again, at this particular moment in time, there are a number of high profile commentators who would say that AI is a bubble. So how do you actually stand out from, I guess, the bubble calling crowd?
24: Yeah, I've no idea. I have only made two unmitigated bullish calls. The market has a really hard time telling the difference between, hey, this is overpriced. This is going to make you less money over the next 20 years than it would do if it was half price. They're just kind of mathematical realities. And because you say that, you said the market was going to collapse. You have been bearish forever. Now, when I want to be really bearish and recommend you get out of the market, I say so. And I've only done that twice. On July the 15th, 2008, I wrote a quarterly letter which actually said abandon ship, sauve qui peut, the French equivalent, and actually quoted the nursery rhyme, don't be brave, run away, live to fight another day. Do not take any risk you don't have to take. We all have restrictions on how much we can get out of the risk-taking business, but do not take anything you don't have to. Okay, that is pretty clear. And the last thing that we had been bullish about was emerging markets. And I said, I've changed our mind. We think this is the end of the line. Sell any emerging that you can. And we did the biggest trade that we had ever done, getting rid of the last of our emerging. I must say, shortly before we published the letter.
2: What year? Which year was
23: 2008,
2: that?
23: 2008.
2: Right? Oh, the emerging call? Oh, okay. Got it.
24: And may I say that following that, in 4 months, emerging market halved. I think it was the biggest, sharpest decline in the history of any major index. From July the 15th to November the 15th, and actually slightly before that, the whole index halved. And the other bearish one was at the end of 2021, where the quarterly letter was called, Let the Wild Rumpus Begin. Right? That meant now get your tail out, avoid the market. I'm happy to say S&P went down like a rocket ship, minus 25, growth stocks down 35, Mag 7 down 40, and the bond market had the worst year in the history of the bond market. And then, as I also like to say, my nice bear market was rudely interrupted by ChatGPT. And the economy that was doing its usual thing of gracefully moving into a mild recession because animal spirits were going down was also changed by massive and increasing CapEx spending on AI, which dragged, kicking and screaming, the animal spirits of the rest of the economy. They didn't change easily, by the way.
2: Yeah.
24: The S&P, the rest of it went down for another 10 months, but they kept going so powerfully in the market and so powerfully in the CapEx business that they changed the game. That's only happened once in history. And I don't know how to predict things like that any more than COVID. And new things are a pain. There aren't happily many of them. But they're the two most interesting ones in my career. Hmm. COVID was novel. How do you treat novelty if you're a historian? You don't. You have to work it out on other principles. And this AI interruption of what was a perfectly ordinary, and I thought, predictable bear market, because it flagged my great discrepancy between the market leaders going down as the blue chips continued up. How do you do that? I don't know.
2: Yeah, this is really striking. You know, we recently, we had Torsten Slok at one of our events talking about the sort of imperviousness of the AI trade to what traditionally we'd call macro. So what you describe, you're like, okay, here comes the expected, as you said, probably would have been a shallow recession. And now we see this investment, this capital expenditure, that's completely, it does not seem like the companies care at all about the fact that the Fed hasn't cut rates as expected, et cetera. These classically macro indicators, that we had a recession, business cycle, et cetera, had just seemed to be blown out of the water. Yeah, blown out of the water by the AI trade.
24: Yeah. And I must say that overwhelming interest in interest rate and interest rate predictions has left me totally cold for the last 50 years. I I leave that to other people. I think it's, in general, wildly exaggerated. I've lived in a world where for 50 years, the increasing debt to GDP ratio of the US economy, the Japanese economy, and every other economy has been predicting imminent collapse. And the ratio has gotten higher and higher, and then it's predicted double collapse, and it still keeps rising. The only function of interest rates is that it makes debt easier to acquire, and the function of easy acquired debt is that it helps the economy. One little problem. If you go back to Alan Greenspan, you find that before he gets there is a very, very slow increase in debt to GDP ratio, just because the financial business is becoming more complicated. And then after him, it rises at 45 degrees, and it goes from a small fraction of GDP. If you throw in all debt, it triples and quadruples. And it does it over 30 years. You have biggest economy in the world, 30 years to test what happened, quadrupling of the debt to GDP, and the growth rate goes down. So how can debt be a real mover of growth rate when you've had that wonderful macro test seen from looking back over 40 years? Huge increase in debt, decrease in GDP growth rate. Very strange. So I leave all that stuff way alone. If you will let me back up, I was saying two clear get out of the market calls. Plenty of the market's overpriced. The market has been overpriced since 2000. I admit it. It's been overpriced, and we have said so the whole time, because looking back at the 20th century, the 21st century has been overpriced. They used to sell at 15 times earnings. We have been selling at 23 times earnings. That is not a small fraction of an increase. It has been a different world, the 21st century. But based on history, it's been overpriced. And of course, it still is. But I have made two bull calls in my life. Long deceased. I think it was attached to the Wall Street Journal. And it was a weekly kind of gossip thing about the industry. And there, hidden in the tail end, actually, of that letter is my first opportunity to quote. And it's July 82. And the PE of the S&P is 7 times. And I say, I think we're close to an unprecedented rally in both the stock and the bond market. And I've always been thrilled to give people copies of this, this newsletter.
23: I'm sure.
24: And then the market shoots up and we become more careful for a long, long time. And then finally the market comes down in 09. And by a miracle that only occurs once every two lifetimes, we published a letter, one pager. Only two of those were done in my career of 30 years letter writing. It's called Reinvesting When Terrified, and I think is the best thing I wrote, mainly because it was short. And it just said, you won't call the bottom of the market. Don't bother with that. Don't even try it. Just concentrate on the fact that the market is cheaper than it's been for 22 years. Even on our 7-year forecast, you're dealing with 12% a year compounded returns in the S&P, equivalent to higher numbers in emerging and foreign equity. Get together a plan. Take it to your committee. Any plan is better than no plan. You have got to start recycling your money back into the market. And the good news is, as far as I'm concerned, it only counts if you wrote it.
2: Yeah.
24: Saying it is too peripheral. It gets washed away into the ether. But I wrote it. And we sent it to the Wall Street Journal, who didn't get back. And day by day, 4 days passed until my advisor on propaganda and I decided, let's post it ourselves. And because of that delay, we posted it the day the market hit its low. 666 on the S&P 500, less than 1/10 of where it is today. My God, this has been a bull market.
2: This has been Odd Lots on Bloomberg Radio. I'm Joe Weisenthal.
23: And I'm Tracy Alloway.
2: To hear the rest of this episode and all of our interviews, be sure to subscribe to
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0: morning. This is Horizons Middle East and Africa, our top stories this morning. Nuclear countdown. The U.S. and Iran have 60 days to reach a nuclear agreement and a more permanent peace deal. But face-to-face talks in Switzerland are already delayed, with Vice President J.D. Vance not leaving Thursday as expected. Oil is headed for a substantial weekly drop as ships are now back sailing through the Strait of Hormuz, with the U.S. declaring an end to its naval blockade. And Andy Burnham wins a contest for an open UK parliamentary seat, paving the way for the Greater Manchester mayor to challenge Prime Minister Keir Starmer for the top job. It's just gone 8 a.m. across the Emirates. I'm Abir Abu Omar in Dubai. Happy Friday and a happy week for risk assets across the board. It's been quite a pivotal week, starting with the U.S.-Iran truce. Kevin Warsh's first meeting as Fed chair, and the BOJ hiking rates to the highest level since 1995. Let's take a look at where equity futures are this morning. S&P futures 0.4 lower now. They're trimming some of the gains that we saw in the S&P 500 yesterday. Something to note is that the U.S. is closed today for Juneteenth, a public holiday. But perhaps we talk about what happened in the S&P yesterday. A 1.1% gain led by chip makers. Yet again, Intel rising about 11% after President Trump said they would work with Apple to start manufacturing those chips within the United States. So we saw that rally carry through the stock index, which is about 100% higher since the start of the year, and a substantial increase in it yesterday. Asian equities are 1% lower this morning. The MSCI Asia Pacific was being led higher by the Kospi in South Korea, but now we're seeing some drop in the wider equities and lower volumes in trading today against holidays in China, Taiwan, and Hong Kong. Brent crude prices lower again this week. We're seeing Brent at around $79 a barrel. Again, levels we hadn't seen since the start of this war. We still monitor the traffic and the movement in the Strait of Hormuz, something to keep an eye on over the next 30 days or so. U.S. Treasuries, the cash trading on those is closed today. Again, Juneteenth in the United States. But we're taking a look at the Bloomberg Spot Dollar Index. The dollar is gaining for a third straight session this morning. 1/10 higher. Again, an asset that we've been looking at since the start of this war. Now, if we flip the board, we take a look at an interesting chart put through by our markets team, and that is how U.S. semis are driving a new equity regime. So the ratio of the stocks index, that is the gauge for chip makers or semiconductors, to the S&P 500, an incredibly busy day of flow in the United States yesterday ahead of the public holiday today. And the performance of the SOX index indicated that shorts are quite done with setting money on fire. Traders also seem to be wanting to buy more dispersion, as pointed by the lower half of that chart. Now, turning to the geopolitical story in the region, the U.S.-Iran interim peace deal is now in effect. Washington has declared an end to its blockade, and a complex negotiation period over Tehran's nuclear program is set to begin. Meanwhile, oil shipments through the key maritime waterway have begun in earnest.
1: I think the president's peace plan in Iran is already bearing real fruits for the American people. Last night, 12.5 million barrels of oil went through the Strait of Hormuz. That is a high since the beginning of the conflict.
0: Joining me now is Stuart Livingstone Wallace, Bloomberg's executive editor for the Middle East, North Africa, and Russia. Stuart, good news. We're getting good news throughout the week, but there is still some conflicts in what we're getting from the Iran side and the U.S. side. The latest is about the 60-day period of which the Strait of Hormuz would be opened toll-free, and then there's some conflict afterwards. Can you talk to us a little bit more about that?
2: Yeah, it's a litany of things where we're going to have, I think, a difference of opinion between Iran and probably most of the rest of the world. So yes, I mean, the tolls on Hormuz, hugely important. And as you know, I think the feeling within the region is that that's going to be really difficult to resolve. And as you know, most of the countries in the Persian Gulf are actively working on plans to bypass Hormuz. Mm-hmm. We had that very nice comment from the UAE saying that, you know, ultimately previous goal was zero dependence. But beyond that, the nuclear file, that's the big one, right? And 60 days, we all know the odds of getting a comprehensive nuclear deal in 60 days are vanishingly small. I wouldn't say impossible, because you never know. But given that the last one took 2 years to negotiate and had some incredibly experienced and knowledgeable people working on it for that period of time, 60 days seems a challenge, to say the least.
0: Yeah.
2: And then there's a whole series of things around ballistic missiles, you know, proxies and so on and so forth. So there's a long, long list.
0: And then there's also the Lebanon issue and the Israel issue. We saw some shots fired between Vice President J.D. Vance telling Israel that the U.S. at this point is their only friend. And then we're getting some Israeli officials also disagreeing with the deal that was reached. How quickly can all of this unravel and actually cause us to go back to square one?
2: Yeah, I mean, I think that's it's a really good reflection of the problems we're seeing in each of the main parties here. So you're seeing exactly the same thing within Iran, where the hardliners really don't like this deal, and indeed the Supreme Leader has even, sort of, I wouldn't say distanced himself, but made it clear that this was someone else's decision. He's happy to go along with it, but if it all goes horribly wrong, it ultimately wasn't his decision. You're seeing the same thing in the US, again with the Iranian hawks expressing openly extreme disquiet with this deal, and then obviously within Israel itself, the same deal. You've got the hardliners in Israel really unhappy with this deal and saying basically it leaves the job unfinished.
0: Yeah, definitely something to keep an eye on, and more comments from those Israeli officials. Stuart Livingstone Wallace, Bloomberg's executive editor for the Middle East, North Africa, and Russia, always with those details. Now let's get more with Hassanein Malik, managing director for emerging market equity and geopolitical strategy at Tellimer. Hassanein, good to speak with you and to have you on. Look, I want to focus on the next 30 days and the naval blockade and the removal of that naval blockade. What impact would that have on the economies of the Persian Gulf over the next, again, month or so?
3: Well, the economies with the most positive exposure to the resumption of oil flows through Hormuz are obviously those ones who suffered the most from the blockade. And that really means within the GCC, the likes of Kuwait, Qatar, Bahrain, a little further afield, Iraq. Those are the ones that have the highest leverage to the reopening of Hormuz. More broadly, if we do see a ceasefire hold sustainably, then the economy that's the most geared, arguably, is the tourist and transport-driven economy of Dubai. And those would be the ones, I would say, within the region that are the most exposed to the upside of a somewhat durable ceasefire.
0: And you mentioned, Hassanein, some of the divergences that would be brought about in the aftermath of this conflict between Gulf allies or the GCC. Do you think that once this is done and dusted, that we're going to see more of these divergences fueled? You know, we're talking about the relationship between Saudi Arabia, the United Arab Emirates, and what impact would that have?
3: I think it's very unlikely that after this war, and it's still, remember, a big assumption that this war has truly ended. There are many slips ahead between where we are right now and getting a lasting settlement, so going from ceasefire to settlement. If we were to get to that point, there are some scars left by this war. There are scars as far as the U.S.'s relationship with many of its allies, obviously in the region, the memories of how U.S. based served as a spark for Iranian attacks, a reason for Iranian attacks, rather than a line of defense against those attacks. That will last for a long time. The fact that this war was started by the U.S. and Israel, really without much input from the GCC, who would have been very much against this sort of war, and the fact that once the blockade of Hormuz had started, the U.S. was not able to call upon its traditional allies in NATO, in Europe, in the UK, in India, Japan, South Korea to help unblock Hormuz. Those scars will last for some time. Then you have divisions within the GCC, and obviously the most important one is between Saudi Arabia, which has developed its defense relations more deeply with Pakistan, Turkey, and Egypt, and the UAE, which has fallen back on its Abraham Accord relationship with Israel, and has obviously withdrawn from OPEC. So those lasting divisions, that stress, that strain, that will persist. And then, of course, through all of that, you have Iran having emerged arguably as a stronger regional power with a more hardline leadership.
0: So you bring a very good point here, and it's the shifting sort of paradigms in the region. I remember during the 12-day war last year, how Gulf officials, or some Gulf officials, would bring up the point about how Israel could become the biggest regional threat. Do you think that equation has shifted back to Iran being the number one enemy in the region? Or are Gulf officials, do you think, factoring in the fact that Israel could be a player that could unravel all of this going forward?
3: I think it depends where you ask that question in the Gulf. So from, for example, the UAE perspective, which bore the brunt of Iranian collateral damage in terms of ballistic missile and drone attacks, there, you know, is a legitimate reason for them to regard Iran again as a significant security threat. I think in the rest of the GCC, arguably, some of those countries will regard Iran's actions during this war as having been conducted with some restraint, and this war having been catalyzed by the intelligence, the actions, the rhetoric, and the persuasion that the Israeli government has had on the Trump administration. I think also when you look at the fallout from this war, and again, assuming we have reached the end, which is still a fragile assumption, you look at the state of Israel and you see that it has effectively expanded its territorial control in Syria, in Gaza, in the West Bank, and of course in South Lebanon. And that's why the fact that Israel is not a party to this ceasefire is openly critical of it, and not just the government, but the opposition in Israel as well. Remember, they're going into an election in October where there's no senior politician that wants an end to hostilities on all fronts. I think the view across the broader region, with perhaps the exception of the UAE, is that Israel is still a significant security disruptor in this region.
0: Hazain, looking at the deal as it stands right now, what to you is the biggest risk there? What to you could cause the biggest unraveling of the whole peace accord?
3: I think the first most important thing is to what degree Iran wishes to twin its deal with an end to hostilities in South Lebanon between Israel and Hezbollah. Because Israel doesn't appear to show any willingness to withdraw from South Lebanon, and Hezbollah is still seeing benefit in demonstrating its ability to fire rockets at northern Israel. So if Iran continues to twin its security with the end of that conflict, I think that's the number one risk to this ceasefire. Number two is just the fact that, remember, this was just an agreement to stop fighting. This was an agreement to resolve any of the intractable issues around nuclear, around regional proxies, around what has transpired through the war now, around the control of the Strait of Hormuz, let alone the regime, the nature of the regime in Iran. None of those issues have been resolved by this deal. All of that remains still to be negotiated. That could take a very long time with many obstacles along the way, not least obstacles within each country, within the U.S., within divisions within the Republican Party and within Iran, around how the hardliners and the pragmatic conservatives behave, and of course within Israel, which, as I say, appears to have no interest in a cessation of hostilities in the first place.
0: Yeah. All right, Hazain, we'll have to leave it there. Hazain Malik, Managing Director for Emerging Market Equity and Geopolitical Strategy at Tellimer. Now, for a look at some of the other stories we're following, Bloomberg has learned that U.S. Commerce Secretary Howard Lutnick is concerned that an ASML Extreme Ultraviolet Lithography, or EUV, machine may have reached China. This would violate U.S.-led export restrictions, and sources say Lutnick raised the issue with ASML leaders in recent meetings. The machines make processors for the likes of NVIDIA and Apple. ASML says it has never shipped an EUV machine to China. Bloomberg has learned that the bankers for SpaceX are preparing to hold calls with investors to discuss a potential bond offering of at least $20 billion. Sources say those calls could begin as soon as Monday. Elon Musk's rocket satellite and AI conglomerate has received ratings in the BBB tier from all three major bond graders, paving the way for cheaper borrowing after its record IPO. And coming up, TenCap tells us why they don't expect the Fed to cut or hike rates this year and what that means for equity markets. Our interview is next. This is Bloomberg.

0: 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I'm Joanna Bersetchi in Al Ula, Saudi Arabia, and this is Bloomberg.
1: 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Markets are the best way to glean signal from noise, and that is what we try to do every morning. This is Bloomberg Surveillance.
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0: Welcome back to Horizons Middle East and Africa. I'm Abir Abomar in Dubai. Global stocks are retreating as investors weigh whether a 60-day diplomatic push between the United States and Iran could yield a nuclear accord and a more durable peace agreement. Joining us now is TenCap founder Junpei Liu. Junpei, thank you for your time this morning. I want to start with the latest, the deal, the truce, the talk of the week. Do you think markets have completely discounted the risk of this coming back? We've already seen risk assets generally rallying even before the truce had arrived. But do you think the market has completely moved over the risk of geopolitical tensions flaring up?
6: Absolutely. The market is a little bit bifurcated. For the risk asset, if particularly across tech and others, you are seeing massive rally. And across travel, across all the cyclical sector that's been impacted, it is absolute rally. However, on the other parts of the market, for example, the oil, the energy sector, they have not fallen as far as they should be as pre-war. So our view is that the market is a bit bifurcated. For the risk asset, investors willing to take on some risks and to say that, you know what, we move past the worst. And then on the other hand, still buying a little bit of hedge just in case something might turn out to be disappointing or disruptive. So I do think the market investors hedging their bets at this point.
0: So you prefer the picks and shovels of the AI trade, not the macro story. We've been seeing what's been happening across the AI trade and the rally in semis and the chip makers and all the positive news that's coming out of the United States. What's the rationale you have when positioning when it comes to artificial intelligence?
6: Yeah, look, I do think that artificial intelligence is changing the world. And the challenge is here that there's been so much investment into it that we just harder for investors to call who's going to be the ultimate winner. Well, of course, there is the momentum investor where you invest and, in all of the top names. And surely at some point you will generate return. But our view is that a lot of them, you are paying a lot for future earnings and future expected bullish earnings. So the way to play it is really actually play in the whole supply chain, play in the companies generating earnings today and is benefiting from the increase in spending, which is saw the Goldman Sachs prediction for the investment into the AI is up 40% for 2027. That's an enormous amount of money going into the whole supply chain. Our view is that you play the supply chain, play the picks and shovel, and there the return is much easier to put your hands on.
0: So do you think then that SpaceX plays into your narrative as well? I'm looking at this stock's performance. It's dropped for a second day in a row. What do you think of that performance so far?
6: I think it's been incredible performance, but that's nothing short of it's really the vision of what it could be. I know my 12-year-old son tells me he wants to invest in it. However, for investors, for general investors, that at IPO price it was close to 100 times revenue. What stops it from going 100 times to go to 200 times revenue? There's no measure of it. It's a lot of hype. Now, my view is that it does generate a lot of excitement into the stock market, into the equity market, and the investors. Naturally, we want to look for the next winner, or and also the whole supply chain that supplies SpaceX, because these are the company really making the money. SpaceX, are they going to generate return? I have a lot of faith, but it is a very high price tag to pay for it at this point.
1: Junbei, it's not just AI, though, right? I mean, there are other sectors that could be seen as pockets of opportunity given the current circumstances. What are you looking at? Financials, perhaps?
6: Yeah, look, financials, absolutely. Again, it's almost a result of all the raft of activity that is happening in the U.S. We know there's two more major listings coming through. All the investment banks are going through enormous amount of period of activity. And this is almost unprecedented. Even in the small markets here in Australia, we're hearing the investment banks have a huge amount of pipeline the next 12 months. I think the environment for financials are very, very strong. Entire equity market is actually very strong. Now, just be mindful the areas where you put investment into, but I do think that we are really marking, once we pass the Iran war, energy shock, we are moving into an environment where, we can definitively see market moving higher.
1: And moving from one political crisis to another region, the UK, I mean, this morning we just had the news about Andy Burnham. What do you think the political disruptions that are happening in the UK, what do you think the impact of those are on risk assets generally within the country?
6: Sure. Look, the view is that generally if we see a political party moving from far left to more central left, is better for investor sentiment. It's better for risk asset. It's better for businesses, if you like, in terms of policies. Now, reading through his policies, some of the key policies: tax the rich, be tight on regulation on tech companies, and all of that. It almost seems as if a playbook a target towards Gen Z. I do think it's very populist. I don't think it changed all that much in terms of global investors' perspective of the UK. But I do think that some of those policies are now actually moving into more far left than it is.
1: All right, Junbei, we'll have to leave it there. That was TenCap founder Junbei Liu. Now, coming up, Zimbabwean lawmakers have approved a constitutional amendment that will lay the ground for President Emmerson Mnangagwa to extend his rule by 2 years. That is coming up. This is Bloomberg.

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6: From the world of politics to the world of business, Joe Matthew and Kaylee Lines deliver news, insight, and analysis live two times a day, every trading day. 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

has started boosting oil output and plans to exceed 2 million barrels a day within a week. The country has carried out enough repairs to damaged energy infrastructure to quickly increase output and reach pre-war levels earlier than previously thought. Kuwait said all force majeure notices that were issued during the war will be lifted with immediate effect. At least four Saudi oil supertankers that had been idling in the Indian Ocean for weeks have set sail towards the Gulf of Oman. The vessels, all owned by Saudi Arabian tanker giant Bahri, made sharp turns early on Thursday. Coming up, Vice President J.D. Vance slams Israeli criticism of the U.S.-Iran deal. We'll discuss the strained relationship with Mayrav Zonzin from International Crisis Group. This is Bloomberg.

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1: Joining us right now is Larry Friedman, co-president of the Los Angeles Football Club and co-chair of the LA 2026 FIFA World Cup host committee. I do want to go back to the 1990s and the last big World Cup that we had here, which put a lot of focus on international soccer in the United States, but more importantly on LA itself. And then, of course, the Women's World Cup a few years after that here. Kind of draw that line from where we were back in the 90s to what the demand is and, more importantly, the interest is today in 2026.
2: At that time, there were not first division professional leagues for either the men or the women. The MLS, the league that LAFC and the LA Galaxy play in, was born out of that 94 World Cup. And now you have 30 teams competing, three in Canada, 27 in the US and MLS. And you have cities like Nashville, Tennessee and Austin, Texas, who built beautiful soccer-specific
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0: Nuclear countdown. The U.S. and Iran have 60 days to reach a nuclear agreement and a more permanent peace deal. But face-to-face talks in Switzerland are already delayed, with Vice President J.D. Vance not leaving Thursday as expected. Oil is headed for a substantial weekly drop as ships are now back sailing through the Strait of Hormuz, with the U.S. declaring an end to its naval blockade. And Andy Burnham wins a contest for an open UK parliamentary seat, paving the way for the Greater Manchester mayor to challenge Prime Minister Keir Starmer for the top job. It has just gone 8:30 a.m. across the Emirates. I'm Habir Abu Omar in Dubai. Let's take a quick look at where equity markets are this morning, starting with U.S. futures still tilting a little bit lower, 0.5% lower now. The S&P 500 will be closed in the U.S. today for Juneteenth. And what we're seeing in the futures picture is really trimming the gains that we saw yesterday. The S&P did rise 1.1%, led yet again by semiconductors, those chip makers, leading the SOX index to rise over 100% since the start of the year. Yesterday's story was driven by Intel, with President Trump essentially saying that Intel will be working with Apple to start manufacturing those chips in the United States. Moving on to Asian equities, 1% lower this morning. Some markets in Asia are closed. China, Hong Kong, and Taiwan are closed in Asia. And so we're seeing lower volumes trading today. But again, some trimming. It was set for a sixth straight session, but that doesn't look like it's going to happen anymore. And then Brent crude prices are at around $79 a barrel. We await to see what further details emerge on the MOU and whether Vice President J.D. Vance does indeed go to Switzerland later. But for now, Brent crude prices are reacting very positively to the news of traffic coming back to the Strait of Hormuz. Cash trading on U.S. Treasuries is closed today, a public holiday there, but the Bloomberg Dollar Spot Index is gaining for a third straight session. We've been seeing how the USD was behaving as a haven throughout this war in the Middle East. So something to keep an eye on over the next few weeks. Now, with the interim U.S.-Iran peace deal now in effect, President Trump has stated that it includes a ceasefire on all fronts. The deal has been widely and vocally panned in Israel, with many rejecting a declaration of a permanent truce in Lebanon. In response, Vice President J.D. Vance warned against attacking its, quote, only powerful ally, firing back that Trump is the only head of state sympathetic to Israel right now. Let's discuss further with Mayrav Zenshine, senior analyst for Israel at the International Crisis Group. Mayrav, thank you for your time this morning. Look, let me start with what we saw this morning. J.D. Vance saying to Israel that the U.S. is its only friend at the time being. We're also hearing some Israeli officials coming back to those statements. What is the political atmosphere look like at the time being in Israel?
1: Good morning, Abir. It's good to be with you. I mean, in the history of U.S.-Israel relations, the types of things we've been hearing come out of Trump's mouth and J.D. Vance's mouth are quite unique things that maybe some presidents have thought but haven't said, and administrations. A real frustration that Israel is currently the wrench in their plan to get the economy back in motion. So this is something that I think in Israel the feeling is, I mean, right-wing hawks are appalled by this deal. They feel betrayed by Trump. And I think the majority of Israel is just kind of a headless chicken right now, trying to understand how Netanyahu is going to deal with a president who, you know, has been his kind of campaign buddy, his best friend, the guy who has asked Netanyahu, asked the president of Israel to give Netanyahu a pardon, and Netanyahu has not delivered on any of his war promises. So it's currently a very weird and precarious time.
0: So where does that leave Prime Minister Netanyahu when it comes to his political standing and the upcoming elections, about 4 months away at this point?
1: It doesn't look good for him, but Netanyahu is a very politically resilient politician. He's been around for 20 years. I mean, the elections are slated for sometime in the fall. There's still no date, and a lot can happen until then. But there's no doubt that, you know, everyone's kind of waiting to see how is Netanyahu going to spin this. And you currently have ongoing conflict in Lebanon. Israelis are not happy with that, and I think they are looking for a direction, and nobody in Israel is giving it to them. So what will happen in the election is hard to predict, but at this point, it's very hard to see how Netanyahu is going to just avoid losing a lot of votes from this current predicament. Then again, the right-wing base in Israel is very much supportive of more and more military force and more war, and so that's going to be their line, and they're not necessarily going to betray Netanyahu on that specific issue. Mm.
0: So how do the two things square up? How do you square up the relationship with the United States, Israel's biggest ally, but also achieving those goals in southern Lebanon, bearing in mind that Lebanon was a sticking point in the MOU, but also for Iran?
1: Yeah, I mean, this has been the major, I think, fault line right now between Trump and Netanyahu and between the U.S. interests and Israel interests. I mean, it's very clear that the U.S. currently has put the Strait of Hormuz and the economy in the front seat. That's the priority. And in Israel, that's really not even on the agenda. Israel wanted to remove this regime in Iran. It wanted some kind of, you know, nuclear program completely obliterated. It didn't get any of those things. So, again, where Netanyahu is going to go with this is unclear. He has campaigned on being the best friend of the United States, of Trump, so he might have to pivot and say, I'm the only one who knows how to stand up to a U.S. president. But that would be a very difficult position for him to take, as, again, he has gotten so much from Trump in his first and now his second term. So it's hard to predict, but I think this makes Netanyahu extremely dangerous. He might very well try to inflame what is already a very dire situation in Gaza, in the West Bank. And Lebanon remains an active front. And right now we're seeing that this signing, this is the beginning of negotiations, whatever they're trying to get started, is currently in some kind of jeopardy, in part because of Israel's refusal to withdraw or to at least cease all fire in South Lebanon. And so that is going to remain, I think, the most pressing issue right now. And Netanyahu, I think, is going to keep going on that line, that this is something that he cannot give up on. He cannot, after almost 3 years of war, just decide to leave Lebanon. That's something I don't see happening.
0: So Mayrav, sitting where you are now, what would you say is the biggest risk for Israel and Netanyahu? Is it the regional threats from abroad or internal polarization?
1: I mean, Israel is, you know, has open fronts in, you know, several places. It still has troops in Syria and Lebanon and all that. But are any of these, you know, posing existential threats? Can Iran pose an existential threat? No. And Netanyahu has been boasting that even if he hasn't achieved everything he wanted, he has removed the existential threat that Iran posed. So I think the main issue here is the U.S.-Israel relationship and the question of aid. And, you know, we've seen hints both in the European Union and from the U.S. that there might be a change in how they support Israel. It hasn't happened yet. Israel still acts with a lot of impunity. But the big question going forward, and I think for national security experts in Israel, is even if you've gotten a lot of military achievements, if you've lost the U.S. as a real, genuine partner, that's the biggest national security risk to Israel right now, if they don't get the same kind of weapons and aid. And of course, there is now a very vibrant discourse about what kind of U.S.-Israel memorandum of understanding on aid is going to, what is it going to look like? I think that is really something that most Israeli national security experts are going to be preoccupied with in the coming weeks.
0: All right. Mayrav Zonshein, senior analyst for Israel at the International Crisis Group. Thank you for your time today. Now, Andy Burnham has won a UK parliamentary seat, paving the way for him to challenge Prime Minister Keir Starmer for his job. Burnham won the contest in Northwest England, defeating anti-immigration party Reform. The Greater Manchester mayor has made clear his desire on Starmer's office. For more, we're joined by Bloomberg's Roz Matheson. Roz, what does this whole thing mean for Prime Minister Keir Starmer?
2: Well, certainly it puts Keir Starmer under further pressure. He's been under pressure for weeks after a poor performance by Labour in local elections in May. He's been pressured over his policies. His defence secretary quit last week in a dispute over funding. And now Andy Burnham has got a seat in Parliament, and he's done that convincingly. The outcome for him was very striking. He did see off the candidate from the far-right party, Reform UK, quite well. And that enables Andy Burnham to say, well, look, I'm the only Labour figure who's got the ability to really try and dilute the impact of Reform UK across the country and into the next national election, which is some years away, and to argue that he's positioned as the one who'll be able to counter Reform UK in that election. So what does that mean for Starmer? Well, he said he wants to fight on. He said that going into this by-election, he'll be under pressure to step down immediately, but he may not. And if he doesn't, then Andy Burnham is positioned to launch a leadership challenge, which would take several months through the summer, potentially be quite messy for Labour as a result. But certainly this starts the clock, some would argue, on Starmer's leadership.
0: This is also disappointing for Nigel Farage. He himself wants the top job.
2: Well, that's right. And of course, just again, in May, Reform UK did very well in these local elections, really chipping away at Labour heartlands and with their message, amongst other things, of being against immigration. And so Farage was probably feeling this was also going to be a chance in Makerfield to show that his party can still pull votes. And they did come second, but given the extent of the victories they had just in May, it must be a disappointment. Some of the people who voted in Makerfield potentially for Reform only recently have possibly now already switched sides to vote for Labour again. So for Nigel Farage, disappointment there. One upside for him is that the splinter far-right party called Restore Britain, which split from his own group, didn't perform that well. So we didn't see a split vote on the right. So at least all that right vote seems to be coalescing around Reform UK for now, but certainly not a terrific night for Nigel Farage.
0: All right, Rosalind Matheson with the latest on those details. Now, coming up, Zimbabwean lawmakers have approved a constitutional amendment that will lay the ground for President Emmerson Mnangagwa to extend his rule by 2 years. That is coming up next. This is Bloomberg.

0: Africa, a region rife with potential for growth and opportunities, but not without its challenges. 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On this episode,
1: Ebola can be a risk for all of us. 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
5: Bringing you the most important news and financial information whenever and wherever it happens. I'm Michael McKee on the Mexican border. And this is Bloomberg.
6: Welcome back to Horizons Middle East and Africa. I'm Abiyat Abomar in Dubai. Zimbabwean lawmakers have approved a controversial amendment to the constitution that will lay the ground for President Emmerson Mnangagwa to extend his rule by 2 years. The proposal to extend presidential terms to 7 years was backed by 216 lawmakers, while 42 opposed it. Joining us now to discuss further is our chief Africa correspondent, Jennifer Zapasadra. Jen, how did this vote to amend the constitution really come about?
7: Well, Abir, this really dates back to a few years ago and a few actions that were seemingly kicked off by the ZANU-PF ruling party that has been in power since democracy back in 1980. Now, really what we saw at the time was a proposal by the ZANU-PF party to extend the president's rule because of what they said. They were pleased with the progress he's made in a short space of time. What we saw after that, that was back in about 2024, late 2025, the resolution was eventually taken up, and it was ordered for the government to take the necessary steps to enact the decision, despite the fact that really some of these proposals are supposed to be up, put up for a referendum. But again, ZANU-PF party has been in power for a number of years, and so they continue to push this forward. Now we are at the point where you were just mentioning there, late on Thursday, we did see a majority of lawmakers approving this decision. And really the question now is, will the president sign this into law? The expectation is that this will move forward, laying the groundwork for his term to be extended into 2030. But still a lot of questions about what this means for Zimbabwe and really what this means again for the continent more broadly, where we're seeing a lot of similar actions being taken about.
6: And so the reaction to this, both internally and externally, what is the expectation of that to be?
7: It's going to be twofold, Abir, and we're already seeing that play out. If you take a look at the African continent, a number of leaders across the continent are among the oldest leaders in the world. Of course, we can look at a number of countries globally that make up the top 10 list if you were to look at that. But still, what we've seen over the past few years is really a number of countries have chosen to amend their constitutions, extending some of these leaders who have been in power for a number of decades. And I'm talking about presidents such as the president of Togo, Cote d'Ivoire, and also Malawi. That, of course, coming on a continent, across a continent that has among the youngest populations in the world. And so it's going to be taken, depending on which population you're talking to, it's going to be taken a bit differently. From an investor perspective, and I've even anecdotally heard this from a few leaders, if you do see some of these older leaders staying into power, and on one hand, it is a sense of continuity for investors. Perhaps it reduces election risk. But on the other hand, for Zimbabwe in particular, that has been shut out from global markets for a number of years, it could continue to raise questions about governance, accountability, and really what protections and safeguarding of the economy and the government more broadly looks like going forward. But still, we'll wait to see whether or not President Mnangagwa will sign this into law.
6: All right. Bloomberg's Jennifer Sapasaja in Johannesburg with those details. Now for a look at some of the other stories we're following. Nigeria's tax revenue surged 49% in the first 5 months of the year, exceeding government projections. The revenue bump was largely driven by an overhaul of the tax system and new levies on industries, including petroleum and mining. Last year, Nigeria enacted sweeping changes to its tax code as part of a plan to raise revenue to 18% of GDP by 2030. Kenyan lawmakers watered down a slew of tax proposals fronted by the Treasury that would have raised nearly $1 billion. The National Assembly rejected measures, including a 25% excise duty on imported mobile phones. Kenya has been under pressure from the IMF to collect more revenue, spend prudently, and eradicate corruption. Kenya expects to spend no more than $1.19 billion on the construction of a new passenger terminal and the rehabilitation of existing facilities at its biggest airport. Kenya's transport secretary also said the bidding process for the upgrade of Jomo Kenyatta International Airport was open to all qualified local and international firms. Coming up, Lithuania's president says the European Union should not rush into peace talks with Russia. We have that interview next. This is Bloomberg.

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5: Welcome back to Horizons Middle East and Africa. I'm Abiyed Abu Omar in Dubai. Lithuanian President Gitanas Nausėda says the European Union should not rush into peace talks with Russia because Putin does not want to see the EU at the table. The Lithuanian president spoke with Bloomberg's Oliver Crook in Brussels.
6: I always say that the moment or appropriate moment for such kind of activities is when Russia understands that they have to make some concessions too. If they will show some willingness or some positive signals that they want to start the peace negotiations, then it might be probably the right moment to start these activities. And another very important factor is that European Union have to speak one voice. We had a lot of the efforts and attempts of different leaders of individual member states to start to talk with Putin, and they all failed. So I think this time we have to learn those lessons of the past and to speak one voice, and it would be much, much better for European Union.
7: Do you think it would be wise then for the Europeans to establish who that voice will be, what that voice will be? Because we've had some suggestions. It could be someone like Angela Merkel, Mario Draghi. Do you think there are any sort of serious contenders in order to get that process moving?
6: Well, I cannot say the name, but it might be. Of course, this person should play an important role in international politics. Maybe this might be the former politician, but I don't think that right now it's a time to start the negotiations with Putin, because Putin does not want to see us at the table. Putin respects the strength. Putin respects and is afraid of United States. Is he so afraid of European Union? I have my doubts. Yes, we imposed 20 packages of sanctions. Yes, we have certain leverage to make harm for Russian economy. Is it enough for Putin to see us at the table? I have my doubts.
7: And thinking about sort of the other geopolitical event that has really dominated the world for the last few months, obviously it's the war in Iran, the great many consequences that has had over the across the world, including the energy prices and inflation here in Europe. I'd like to just get your assessment on kind of where we stand now. It seems there is this memorandum of understanding. How active do you think this will be a conversation at the Council, particularly around what Europe's role could be in the Strait of Hormuz? And to make sure there is a free passage of ships.
6: We have to support United States efforts to find a solution, diplomatic solution. I hope we are at this point where we can find a sustainable solution and free the traffic in the Hormuz Strait. And for Europe, of course, we have to support the United States activities, and probably there is no need to talk about the war, which does not affect us or something like that. For us, it's very important to keep this region stable, to keep the traffic, maritime traffic stable, because as you rightly mentioned, it has huge impact on the oil prices, on the inflation, and probably there's another lesson I have to learn from this.
5: Lithuanian President Gitanas Nausėda speaking to Bloomberg's Oliver Crook. Now, before we head into the weekend, let's take a quick look at where equity futures are. Everything is in the red. A correction from yesterday's performance. S&P futures 6 tenths lower. The S&P is going to be closed today for a public holiday. We're seeing similar performance across the Nasdaq and Dow Jones. Euro stocks 50, also 0.7% lower. And oil prices are also tilting lower because of the movement in the Strait of Hormuz. Brent is at $79.6 a barrel. Now that's it for Horizons Middle East and Africa. I'm Abir Abu Omar in Dubai. Stick around with us for Daybreak Europe. 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
7: I still expect 2 hikes by year end.
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21: This is Bloomberg Daybreak Europe for this Friday, the 19th of June, from London and Brussels. Coming up today...
22: The King of the North comes for Starmer's crown. Andy Burnham wins a seat in Parliament, setting up a direct challenge to the Prime Minister.
21: Set for a pounding, Goldman Sachs warns that sterling is now the most overvalued major global currency.
22: Not yet ready to meet. The US Vice President delays his trip to Switzerland for face-to-face talks with Iran.
21: Plus, transatlantic pressure. ASML pushes back on US concerns that one of its top-of-the-line chip-making machines may have made its way to China.
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21: Let's start by looking at the markets in a week that has seen a barrage of market-moving events. Global stocks this morning are down 0.3%. The AI rally reversing in South Korea. The Kospi was up 3.6%. It's now down 2%. European stock futures sinking 0.7%. US stock futures are also weaker. SpaceX preparing to launch sales of $20 billion worth of bonds. The dollar is stronger today. Oil prices, well, Brent has come down about 9% this week. Brent crude futures this morning trade at $79.68. Those are the markets.
2: Our top stories. Andy Burnham has won a decisive victory for Labour in the Makerfield by-election in the northwest of England. The win paves the way for him to directly challenge Prime Minister Keir Starmer for the leadership of both the party and the country. The Greater Manchester Mayor secured close to 55% of the vote, seeing off a challenge from Reform UK, whose candidate won almost 35%. The scale of the victory will add credibility to those who believe Burnham is best placed to replace the embattled Starmer. That's the message Burnham also sought to deliver during his victory speech.
3: Everyone knows that politics isn't working. Everyone can feel that the country isn't where it should be. Tonight could, just could, be the turning point.
2: Despite previously saying the UK should not be in hock to the bond market, Burnham has since ruled out changing the government's fiscal rules if he were to lead the country. The shift comes as Bloomberg has learned that he's been expanding his team of economic advisers. Sources tell us Burnham is taking advice from the former Bank of England chief economist Andy Haldane, former Goldman Sachs chief economist Jim O'Neill, and the former head of the left-wing IPPR think tank, Keris Roberts.
21: An analysis of Bank of England data says that UK GDP took a 6% hit due to the effects of Brexit. The paper argues that Britain could have kept pace with America's growth without the disruption caused by leaving the EU. Bloomberg's James Walcock takes a look now at what it's meant for London's financial industry.
4: A decade after Brexit, the city is counting the cost. London's finance hub has clung on to both jobs and growth in the 10 years since. But although it's proven remarkably resilient, reporting by Bloomberg shows both a loss of high earners and missed opportunities. The looming question is if the EU can reform its financial industry, leaving the city out in the cold. In London, James Woolcock, Bloomberg Radio.
2: Meanwhile, Goldman Sachs sees the pound as the most overvalued G10 currency. Sterling is roughly 10% below its pre-Brexit referendum level, but a recent rebound has analysts concerned the currency has overshot its fundamentals. The dovish Bank of England is also expected to weigh on the pound in the months ahead.
21: Now, face-to-face negotiations between the US and Iran that were due to begin today have been delayed. The hold-up comes as the clock has started to tick on a 60-day countdown for Washington and Tehran to reach a nuclear agreement and a more permanent peace deal. US Vice President J.D. Vance had been due to depart for Switzerland last night, but a White House spokesperson said that logistical challenges are causing delays. The interim US-Iran peace deal, though, is now in effect, with both sides saying that they have lifted their blockade of the Strait of Hormuz. J.D. Vance says that oil is moving.
5: I think the president's peace plan in Iran is already bearing real fruits for the American people. Last night, 12.5 million barrels of oil went through the Strait of Hormuz. That is a high since the beginning of the conflict. Oil prices are down nearly at their level from the pre-war conflict.
21: J.D. Vance speaking as Bloomberg learnt that supertankers carrying almost 80 million barrels of oil are waiting in the Persian Gulf and ready to move once they get the go-ahead.
2: The Dutch chip equipment giant ASML is facing its biggest challenge yet under the Trump administration. The US is concerned that China may have access to some of the firm's latest technology. Bloomberg's Freddie Fulston has more.
24: Extreme ultraviolet lithography machines. That's EUVs for short. The US Commerce Secretary fears they may have made their way into China in violation of US-led export restrictions. Bloomberg understands ASML leaders pushed back on Lutnick's suggestion in a series of recent meetings. They explained that none of these tools, which are the size of a school bus and require constant upkeep, are in China. ASML said it talks to all governments and that it's never shipped an EUV machine to China. In London, Freddie Fulston, Bloomberg Radio.
21: The US has begun a fresh tariff investigation into Germany's plan to lower its drug spending. US Trade Representative Jameson Greer says that the Section 301 probe will look at what he calls persistent underpayment for innovative pharmaceutical products. It could pave the way for US levies on German goods unless the country brings drug prices closer to what Americans pay. Those are our top stories for you today. Looking at the markets this Friday in what has seen a barrage of market-moving events over the course of this week, global stocks this morning are lower, down by 0.3%. The AI rally in South Korea has seen a reversal. The Kospi was up 3.6%, is currently down 1.2%. European stock futures are in the red, down 0.6%. S&P 500 E-mini futures also down 0.6%, even though we saw gains of 1.1% on Thursday. It's interesting to note that SpaceX is preparing to sell at least $20 billion of bonds after its huge IPO only days ago. In terms of Japanese and Aussie bonds, they have advanced in terms of yields today. The dollar is stronger. Brent crude prices, currently oil trading at $79.83, flat over the course of this week. Those oil prices have tumbled about 9%. Those are the markets.
2: Well, in a moment, we'll bring you more on Andy Burnham's election win, plus how EU leaders are divided over efforts to talk to Vladimir Putin. But another story that we've been reading this morning on the woman behind the recent success of Guinness, Anna Peel, and speaking to Gráinne Wafer, the Diageo executive who's been leading the brand since 2019. She talks her through how to pour a perfect pint, but also how the Irish state has been bucking the trend of falling sales, particularly of in America, of alcoholic drinks. Now, Ireland and Britain are still the biggest markets for Guinness, but it's also, and this is a fun fact, the most sold draft beer in New York and Boston. And Guinness Zero, the non-alcoholic version, is the top non-alcoholic beer in the UK as well. Now, Wafer is quite humble, I think, in this interview, says it's a 267-year overnight success for the stout. And I think that if, for those who've been fans of it for a long time, the fact that they've managed to, with the marketing strategy led by Gráinne Wafer, move it to the a younger generation, you know, the TikTok trends of splitting the G and whatnot as well. But it's also in the piece an insight into an old Irish brand, the reputation the company has for taking care of its employees. I used to hear about the Guinness swimming pool when I was a child, which is not, unfortunately, a swimming pool filled with Guinness. It's actually just a swimming pool that was for the employees to access. But something that I suppose is an interesting piece of background to a brand that perhaps has got a lot more global attention in recent years.
21: Oh yeah, absolutely. And I think maybe also with the Football World Cup as well. I think it's a great portrait though, just of a kind of successful leader. Diageo also that Wafer can work her magic on other brands, on other vodkas and beers and canned cocktails. But yes, I think it also says something to me about, I mean, the history of brands in Ireland and in the UK as well, that those storied brands are so amazing. We just want a few more of them, a few more new ones that are going to set the trend for the next 267 years, don't we?
2: Well, indeed. And I think that there's probably plenty that others will be looking at as well and wondering how they can replicate. I mean, Guinness has had a lot of marketing successes over the years, but an interesting insight into, I suppose, how this latest twist in a long history has been managed. So that's a story that we wanted to tell you about this morning. You'll find it on Bloomberg.com. We'll put a link to it in our podcast show notes. But let's talk more about the big political story in the UK. Andy Burnham has won a by-election, which paves the way for him to challenge Keir Starmer for his job as Prime Minister. Bloomberg Opinion columnist Rosa Prince joins us now for more. Rosa, firstly, on the size of Andy Burnham's majority, over 9,000 votes over the Reform candidate who came in second. That in itself is a fairly impressive victory.
6: Yeah, a really stunning victory for Andy Burnham. I don't think the team around him dared to hope that it would be such a large margin of win there. I think they had hoped to sort of squeak past, but didn't dream of what happened, which is that he won 59% of the vote. That was more than his rivals on the right, Reform and Restore, put together. And I think that really creates some momentum for him. You will have heard his victory speech. He talked about a final chance for change. He told his own party, there's no second chance. You know, we have to act now. And that was very much saying to the party, let's get on with it. I've proved that I can beat reform, and kind of saying to Keir Starmer, make way, I'm the new sheriff in town.
7: Yeah, absolutely. And I think it's so interesting because people were trying to understand what is the gap between real voters and people, and maybe what's been happening online and maybe online trends. It's a new moment in the UK, isn't it? Also, we note that Keir Starmer has put out a tweet, you know, something on social media saying congratulations to Andy Burnham, Labour's new MP for Makerfield. He also said voters chose Labour's campaign of hope and optimism over division and hate. But hang on a second, what's Andy Burnham going to do now, and how soon might he actually be challenging the Prime Minister Keir Starmer?
6: Yeah, I mean, I don't know if you can choke over your words while you're tweeting, but I think that's what Keir Starmer would have been doing there as he penned that message. Because, a bad night for reform, but a really terrible night for Keir Starmer. I mean, what Andy Burnham has done is prove that he can beat reform, which is something that Keir Starmer has not been able to do since the general election. The momentum has been all with reform and Nigel Farage kind of eating into the Labour Party, lead in the opinion polls, eclipsing them, very much looking like they're going on to win the next general election. Burnham has stopped that, and he's kind of saying, look, unless we get rid of Keir Starmer, we'll just drift on as we are. So I think the prospects of quite a swift transition have got much bigger. I think the idea that Keir Starmer can just sort of hang around and we'll see what happens are gone. I think that will really kind of propel the Labour Party to get tough and try and challenge Keir Starmer. They'll hope that he'll go kind of with a bit of dignity and set out his own timetable. But I think if he continues to cling on, I think either Andy Burnham or the other man who's sort of in the mix, where Streeting has talked about challenging him. So things could get kind of bloody in the next couple of days. But I do think that it will happen very quickly now.
2: Rosa, what does all of this mean for Rachel Reeves and her role as Chancellor?
6: Yeah, interesting. We haven't had a great deal of clarity from Andy Burnham about what he plans to do on the economy more broadly, and particularly in that key job of Chancellor. Now, Rachel Reeves has been putting it about that she'd like to stay in her job. She's an unpopular Chancellor in the country, but much more, the markets are more keen on her. They see her as someone who's a stable figure, who's not going to go crazy on borrowing. So Burnham might want to. He knows this is a vulnerability for him. He might want to leave her in place as to kind of, you know, steady the ship and send that signal to the markets that he's not going to do a Liz Truss and do something that would really destabilise the economy. The other man in the mix is Ed Miliband, who's on the Burnham soft left of the party, very close to Andy Burnham. I think that would send the opposite message to the markets in a way. So we've seen the pound be very stable this morning. I think a Burnham victory was priced in, but I think that choice of Chancellor will be a factor. So I think he's got some big decisions. We know that he has got some smart economic advisers around him, and they'll be, I think, spending the weekend trying to answer that question.
7: Yeah, it's going to be absolutely fascinating. After 9 years away from Westminster, Andy Burnham is back as an MP. I mean, he's a veteran politician. He's the most popular Labour politician in the country. Let's see what happens next. Rosa, thank you so much for being with us. Our Bloomberg opinion columnist, Rosa Prince.
2: A number of European leaders have been critical of efforts by the European Council President Antonio Costa to contact Russia's Vladimir Putin over Ukraine. Lithuania's president has told Bloomberg that it's not the time to talk to Moscow. Our chief Europe correspondent Oliver Crook joins us now for more Oliver, this was a controversial move by Costa, who had to defend it to European leaders when they met last night.
8: Yeah, absolutely. And a story that actually that we reported, and it turns out is actually occupying a huge amount of the European Council conversation yesterday and probably into today, which is this idea of diplomatic outreach from the European side. Now, this is an idea that has gained a little bit more traction in recent months, particularly since the United States has basically tapped out of the negotiating process. You'll remember early in the Trump presidency, he really wanted to bring the war to a close and had all those diplomatic efforts speaking with Vladimir Putin, and then effectively basically jettisoned himself from those negotiations, which left the Europeans thinking, you know, maybe it's time to begin to engage diplomatically. We've had different efforts from different leaders throughout the last few years to try to engage with the Russians in some way or another. Emmanuel Macron was sort of early in that conversation. The UK has had certain sorts of efforts as well. The Germans, we understand, have also made sort of very small efforts. But again, this is a sort of collective issue that the Europeans at some point want to have a person fronting. So there's been a debate whether or not there should be a person elected to be the sort of emissary to Russia. The Financial Times had reported it could be someone like Angela Merkel, Mario Draghi, those sorts of things. So I've been talking to a couple of leaders, particularly from the Baltic states, the last couple of days, who, as you know, take a more skeptical view of any kind of diplomatic engagement with the Russians. Here's what the Lithuanian president had to say yesterday.
9: I welcome all the efforts, and especially the efforts of the U.S. President Donald Trump to step in and to assist in this process of peace negotiations. But first of all, Russia and Russia's dictator should come to this conclusion himself, that this war cannot be won, and the Russians are not prevailing anymore. And probably for him personally, it's the best time to look for the compromise and for the consensus.
8: So, you know, the Baltic nations tend to take a fairly hard line here. I did actually speak to the Prime Minister of Latvia as well yesterday, and this, he was pointing to a sort of other point, and I think that this was also echoed by the Lithuanian, is that if there is a moment to engage with the Russians, it needs to really be done with a collective European approach. It can't be these individual leaders going one-to-one, and what the European Council President, Antonio Costa, sort of argues is that he's the one who's sort of best positioned to do that, because his job is really kind of the shepherd of the EU-27, and that actually should be through his office. There is, of course, been some jockeying in the background of some of these leaders all trying to sort of nominate themselves and try to get into those dialogues.
7: Yeah, I think that's so interesting, isn't it? You know, how to get to that point of dialogue and some kind of peace maybe in the future. But look, away from that, European leaders are going to also focus on their economic challenges today, and that also means the competition from China.
8: Yeah, absolutely. I mean, if you think people are divided on how to deal diplomatically with the Russians, you should ask them about how to deal with China, because that really is an issue within the European Union where you do not have full consensus. There has been some evolution on that. I mean, you have the classic sort of dichotomies within the EU. You have those that are a bit more hawkish on China, saying that, you know, this is actually a really very severe problem. You had Emmanuel Macron ringing the alarm bell a little bit more loudly than some others. But then, of course, you have people like the Germans, who are much more economically dependent on China, who have basically had their whole economic model over the last few decades to be really open trade and sort of export-led economy. But in the end, this is a sort of game that the Chinese are beating the Germans at. You know, the Germans were the biggest exporting nation until 2010. Then it was China, and China has gone sort of parabolic and sort of winning there. And I think there's a dawning realization. You hear it more from the Germans now that there is the economic threat from the Chinese. And so the question here is, how does Europe defend itself? And there is more and more of a conversation about the trade, about the deficit with China. There are different ways in which they can start to address that. But I think that we're still very in the preliminary stages here, and the Europeans really talking about developing new trade tools that aren't the nuclear option, like the anti-coercion instrument. They don't want to go quite that far, but basically tasking now the Commission with finding new tools. So I don't think this is something we're going to get a huge amount of consensus on today in terms of big action, but this is an evolving dialogue within the European Union. Of course, there are those who will oppose this very radically, like the likes of Spain, which really want to have a closer relationship with China.
2: Okay, Oliver Crook, RT Europe correspondent, thank you very much. We'll be watching for developments for that as European leaders gather again this morning, and also for bringing us your interview with Lithuania's President Gitanas Nausėda.
7: Now, it's 6:19 a.m. here in the City of London. Good morning. I'm Caroline Hepker. Let's have a look at the markets for you this hour. So we've had so much market moving news this week, from the Fed, Kevin Warsh's first press conference, to the Bank of Japan raising interest rates. You've also seen a big slump in oil prices. Brent crude tumbling something like 9% over the course of this week because of the US-Iran agreement, a kind of ceasefire extension. mentioned. Brent crude futures at the moment, $79.88 the barrel. Global stocks at the moment are currently down 0.3%. And you've also seen a reversal of the KOSPI. I mean, obviously, it's seen a huge rally over the course of this year, up more than 111%. But today, there was a gain of 3.6% that then reversed down 2%. Stock futures for the US and for Europe are sinking quite significantly. S&P 500 E-mini futures down 0.6 as a federal holiday in the US. US stock 50 futures are down by 0.5%. Interesting that after the IPO, SpaceX is going to sell at least $20 billion worth of bonds, preparing to do that. And later today, we're going to get UK retail sales data and public sector net borrowing figures. So we'll bring those to you live when they drop later this morning. That is a look at the markets. Now, Stephen Cowell in Brussels has more on what's going on around the world. Hi, Stephen.
2: Caroline, thank you. Andy Burnham has won a decisive victory for Labour in the Makerfield by-election in northwestern England. The win paves the way for him to directly challenge Prime Minister Keir Starmer for leadership of both the party and the country. Face-to-face negotiations between the US and Iran that were due to begin today have been postponed. US Vice President J.D. Vance had been due to depart for Switzerland last night, but a White House spokesperson said logistical challenges are causing delays. And Vance has also been hitting back at senior Israeli politicians who have attacked America's deal with Iran for giving too many concessions to Tehran. He told reporters that Trump is the only head of state in the entire world who is sympathetic at this moment in time. Those are some of our global news headlines.
7: Stephen, thank you. Now, last week we brought you our reporting on the European Union finally making progress on some of its much needed economic reforms. And Stephen, you were in Switzerland yesterday. You were speaking to France's former finance minister, Bruno Le Maire, about it. What did he say?
2: Yeah, Bruno Le Maire is now a visiting professor at the Swiss Business School IMD, which published its annual global competitiveness rankings yesterday, which highlighted how many European countries are slipping down the rankings while those particularly from Asia are rising up. Now, Bruno Le Maire was finance minister of France for 7 years. He was part of the discussions at a European Union level about things like the Capital Markets Union. He started our conversation with a warning about what happens if the EU doesn't act now.
10: What is at stake now is the future of Europe. Shall we be someone in the 21st century between China and the US, or shall we be nobody? And to be very blunt, what we are observing today, and I think that a very interesting ranking that was presented is a new evidence for that, is a decline of Europe. Decline on growth, decline on productivity, decline on tech, decline on competitiveness. And I think that we have to go to the roots of that situation. The root is that the fact that we missed the fourth industrial revolution in the 90s by not scrapping the digital revolution, and we are on the verge of missing the fifth industrial revolution, which is the AI revolution. I'll never forget that Europe was a superpower between the 19th and the 20th century because Europe was at the core of the first, the second, and the third industrial revolution. So we must understand that historic point, otherwise we don't understand the current situation. We relied too much on the alliance with the US. We relied too much on free trade. We have been naive, inconsistent, and we run the risk of becoming irrelevant. My second point is exactly what you said. Since we are facing big revolutions on defense, on tech, on climate change, there is a huge run for capital everywhere.

0: We have tech companies like Mistral that are doing very well. And we also have, this is the very last asset, entrepreneurship, which is really rising among young people. The point is that we are not united. We are divided. So you have to put in place a new public policy that will pull together all those resources to make Europe great again. And you need to change your mindset. I just hope that Europe will never be led by a guy like Donald Trump, since we are radically different. But you have to make Europe great again. And I have some paths to propose.
1: Well, I mean, you were involved as finance minister in long discussions around things like the Europe's Capital Markets Union plan, of which progress is still very slow. There are six big economies making progress on that. Does that plan actually address sufficiently these issues, or do we need to go further than what has been extremely slow progress so far?
0: We need to go further, and we need to go faster. One of the big challenges of Europe, I've been Minister of Finance for more than 7 years. I've attended many European councils, many councils of the finance ministers. So you have 27 people around the table, plus the vice minister, plus the team, plus the advisors, plus the ambassadors, because the ambassadors always want to be part of the negotiation. So one single meeting, you have at least 250 people around the table. That's the best way for talking, but not the right one to take decisions. So if you really want to have Europe moving faster and being more efficient, you have to shift from a Europe with 27 member states to a Europe with six member states.
1: And how fast can that work? Where do you see the progress on the plan that will happen with the six member states?
0: On that plan, I think that we must be very clear about the steps and about the solutions. First, you must forget about public money. There are some exceptions, like Germany, but if you look at the public finances among the biggest countries in Europe, starting with France, unfortunately, we do not have any kind of fiscal space. And it would be totally foolish and irresponsible to bet on public money, since we will have to pay for the interest of the public debt. And this amount will grow year after year. For the time being, it is around €60 billion that we have to pay every year in France for the interest of public debt. And since interest rates should go up due to the decisions of the ECB and the risk of having inflation coming back, we could have to pay every year, in less than 12 months, €100 billion for our interest rates. So forget about public money. The single possibility, if you are looking at the differences of situation between France and Germany, is a proposal I made to the German government, which would be a program debt for debt. There is a commitment from France to reduce by 30 points its level of public debt over the next 5 years. And there will be the commitment from Germany to accept to have new euro bonds for a total amount of €1,000 billion only for tech, artificial intelligence, and the production of chips on the European soil. We were able, with Olaf Scholz and with Angela Merkel, to raise €750 billion to protect the past of the European economy. We should be able to raise €1,000 billion to build the future of the EU. But I can understand the position of Germany. It cannot be possible if France does not take a very formal and strong commitment to reduce its level of public debt. Debt for debt.
1: That's the former French Finance Minister, Bruno Le Maire, speaking to me at the IMD World Competitiveness Summit in Zurich yesterday. And I mean, very interesting to hear him say that there was some sort of agreement on what would be not necessarily joint debt, but shared debt with the Germans when he was in his time in the finance ministry. Certainly there's no evidence of an agreement on that at a European level, because it is a live subject in the current EU budget negotiations as well. But it is quite similar, actually, to the proposition when we spoke to Angel Obide from Citadel last week. That is quite along the lines of the proposition that he has also for creating joint debt, where countries essentially would have their own debt burden lessened in exchange.

0: change for new EU-issued debt as well. I did also ask Bruno Le Maire about the question of selling these sorts of changes to the electorate as well, and the challenges of that as well. And he said that, you know, it's politicians need to be more honest about how dire the financial situation is and the economic outlook is for in the immediate term, and be very clear that this is the only option to be able to win public support.
1: Yeah, in order to move the needle. I think that's really, really interesting. I mean, lovely to get that interview, as you say, that it's such a live issue. You can listen to Stephen's podcast all about actually Europe and how it makes those steps forward, you know, to improve it, the economy across the continent. You can download it. In terms of just a word on what it was like in Switzerland, though, what was the room like? How was that message received, you know, as you were listening to investors, you know, who were gathering to hear Bruno Le Maire and others?
0: Yeah, I mean, quite a host of both representatives of all the most competitive economies, which Singapore was number one on the list, followed by Hong Kong, followed by Switzerland. And to hear, I mean, all of them make quite a lot of similar arguments about the need for open and free trade, the need for, you know, stable rules when it comes to how essentially places are governed as well. And look, it was a In a certain sense, you feel like most people in the audience agree about what's needed, but I think the political difficulty, and that was what I wanted to allude to in the conversation with Bruno Le Maire, is part of, you know, the challenge of trying to get things done does actually require quite a lot of political will, which is in many European countries in short supply, where a lot of current leaders are worried about whether or not they'll be able to build coalitions around centrist parties and remain in power.
1: Yeah, absolutely. Well, that's an issue we'll get into in a moment with our top story around politics here in the UK. 6:32 a.m. though. I'm Caroline Hepke in London alongside Stephen Cowell in Brussels. Just been sort of mulling over Stephen's trip to Switzerland. Let's update you on the markets this Friday morning, shall we? Because, wow, what a lot of market moving events we've had this week. Stock futures for Europe and the US are in the red. US stocks 50 futures down 0.5%. We've seen oil prices retreat. Brent crude trading at $79.83. We did see a big reversal of the gains on the KOSPI, so that's down by 1.9% this morning. And then just looking at Treasury yields today, given Warsh this week, 4.45. There's no trading on Treasuries. Well, of course, cash trading. We've got markets. We've got a federal holiday in the US. That's a look at the markets briefly.
0: And a quick check on our top story this morning. Andy Burnham has won a decisive victory for Labour in the Makerfield by-election in the northwest of England. The win paves the way for him to directly challenge Prime Minister Keir Starmer for the leadership of both the party and the country. The Greater Manchester Mayor secured close to 55% of the vote, seeing off a challenge from Reform UK, whose candidate won almost 35%. The scale of the victory will add credibility to those who believe Burnham is best placed to replace the embattled Prime Minister. And that's a message Burnham also sought to deliver during his victory speech.
2: From here on, I will give everything I have got to make it so, to ensure the name Makerfield is forever synonymous with bringing about the change this country needs, bringing back something we've lost, hope for the future.
0: Despite previously saying the UK should not be in hock to the bond market, Burnham has since ruled out changing the government's fiscal rules if he were to leave the country. The shift comes as Bloomberg has learned he's been expanding his team of economic advisers. Sources tell us Burnham's taking advice from the former Bank of England chief economist Andy Haldane, former Goldman Sachs chief economist Jim O'Neill, and the former head of the left-wing IPPR think tank Keris Roberts.
1: Okay, that's one of our key top stories for you today. Coming up next, we'll have much more on the news and also bring you part of the latest episode of the Michelle Hussain Show with Meredith Whittaker. That's next. This is Bloomberg.
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17: 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On Trumponomics, how fast can the world recover from the Hormuz shock? On Next Africa, will El Nino trigger Africa's next food crisis? And on Oddlots, GMO co-founder Jeremy Grantham on how to tell if a bubble is about to burst. 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
1: Good morning, it's 6:40 a.m. here in the City of London. I'm Caroline Hepke. So looking at markets, US stocks 50 futures are down by 0.6%. The AI scorching rally that we've seen on the KOSPI actually unwinding at least for today. We had seen gains of as much as 3.6%, but now the KOSPI dropping 2%. This after we've had lots of market moving events this week. The Bank of Japan hiking rates. You've also had the core CPI data out for Japan today for May, rising 1.4%. Looking at Japanese bond yields today, you've also seen quite significant moves. 3 basis points higher for 10-year JGBs at 2.65. Also, fears around a more hawkish Fed. The dollar is strengthening this morning, so the Bloomberg Dollar Spot Index up by 0.2% against major currencies, the dollar rising. Oil prices have tumbled this week with the US-Iran agreement, but how far does it go? A lot of doubts really about what comes next. Brent crude futures trading at just $80 about, up a small fraction, 0.2% higher this morning. That's a look at the markets. Let's get you what's going on around the world with Stephen Cowell in Brussels. Good morning.
0: Alan, thank you. Andy Burnham has won a decisive victory for Labour in the Makerfield by-election in northwestern England. The win paves the way for him to directly challenge Prime Minister Keir Starmer for leadership of both the party and the country. Face-to-face negotiations between the US and Iran that were due to begin today have been postponed. US Vice President J.D. Vance had been due to depart for Switzerland last night, but a White House spokesperson said logistical challenges are causing delays. And Vance has also been hitting back at senior Israeli politicians who've attacked America's deal with Iran for giving too many concessions to Tehran. He told reporters that Trump is the only head of state in the entire world who is sympathetic to the nation of Israel at this moment in time. Those are some of our global news headlines.
1: Stephen, thank you. Now, I want to bring you one of our top interviews now from this week's episode of the Michelle Hussain Show. This week, Michelle spoke to Meredith Whittaker, who's the president of the Signal Foundation. Whittaker has for years been making the case that privacy offered by the encrypted messaging app is essential for a free society. She now finds herself defending that principle against mounting pressure from governments and tech companies in all corners of the globe. So have a listen. Here is Michelle asking Whittaker if she could ever imagine Signal not being available in the UK or the EU due to changes in legislation.
19: We have a position, and our position is we would rather exit a market than undermine the technical guarantees that people trust for their privacy. That doesn't change based on jurisdiction. It doesn't change based on year. And that's not something we take lightly. We're not just like flexing or being recalcitrant. That is recognizing that encryption requires a network effect, that a backdoor in any market compromises a door into Signal that would be weaponized by, you know, nation state adversaries. Signal is the only mass communications platform that provides the level of privacy that we provide. And we know that we have adversaries that are consistently searching for vulnerabilities in our code.
20: Who do you mean?
19: Who do we mean? Any government with a capable intelligence agency is spending some of that effort looking at Signal.
20: Including your own government in the US.
19: I'm not, I don't have clearance to know that for sure. Yeah,
20: but I'm just wondering if you mean Russia, China, or do you mean governments in the West?
19: We know it has been represented to us that, you know, Russia is, we've seen kind of bounties for the delivery of vulnerabilities, meaning that, you know, they'll pay you if you can find a vulnerability they could exploit, that have been offered by the Russian government. We have had people with who would know this sort of represent that to us. But if you look at the people who rely on this, heads of state, government officials, military strategists, investigative journalists, people reporting corruption, I think we need to just recognize that, yes, you have people who have a very vested interest in infiltrating those networks, in accessing that communication, in accessing that data, and will spend resources doing it. That's the objective function of an intelligence agency. And Signal is the only one out there doing this. So it would be very serious. It would be an absolute breach of our duty of care were we to implement a backdoor in Signal, were we to undermine that promise. And, you know, we're a nonprofit. We are not a tech company that is, you know, juicing numbers to IPO and exit.
20: Yeah,
19: we take this very seriously.
20: That's one of the intriguing things about Signal. And I wondered how hard it makes it, because you have some big donors, but you also have users who donate to you. Yeah. So today, what are your annual running costs? What are the costs you have to cover?
19: It's about $50 million a year, 50.
20: And you fall short in donations?
19: We're sustaining. Yeah, it's about 70% large donors, 30% people who use the app and donate, you know, $5 a month, $20 a month. We love them. Thank you.
20: Does it feel like a struggle?
19: It's something I think about a lot. One of the real issues we're working with is that the economic engine of the tech industry as it's shaped now is surveillance. It's the collection and monetization of data. That's not alarmist. That is technically true. And so existing within a framework where all of the pressures for revenue, for growth, for profit, for IPO are pointing in the direction of collect and monetize data means that we have to choose a different model. One where we don't have a VC saying, hey, you're not going to meet your quarterly goals. You're not going to get your Series B if you don't figure out how to monetize. Where we don't have a board and shareholders saying, figure out how to carve out some data collection so you can build an AI model so you can continue to meet and exceed market consensus.
20: Well, that made me wonder about the LLMs and ChatGPT and Claude. Like, what would you like us to be aware of in privacy terms when we use those, when we ask questions, when we put prompts into the chats?
19: Well, I mean, flatly, like, these are not your friends. These are not conscious beings. These are not sentient interlocutors.
20: They're very useful.
19: Sure. Many things are very useful.
20: You can delete chats and you can say you don't want your chats to be shared.
19: You can say all sorts of things, but ultimately the power to determine whether that happens or not is in the hands of the entity that is running that service. And those can be stored, those can be logged, those can be mined for more data, those can be tweaked slightly to calibrate the responses to your purported preference on behalf of, say, advertisers. You know, maybe there's an airline that has paid to advertise. And instead of showing ads, perhaps, and I'm working with a hypothetical here, we don't have evidence of this, but this is very much in the realm of the possible. You say, hey, ChatGPT, find me a very cheap flight. And instead of finding you the cheapest flight, it finds you one with their preferred advertising partner that is not cheaper.
20: Do you use them?
19: I mean, I ask them to format a document here and there, but no, I have no relationship with them. I don't ask them questions. I'm very serious about my thinking and my writing, and I don't want the process of working through an idea, the struggle of not knowing and then figuring it out, to be foreclosed or eclipsed by the response of a system that's kind of averaging what's already out there.
1: So that was the conversation between Michelle Hussain and Meredith Whittaker. You can search for The Michelle Hussain Show wherever you get your podcasts. And as ever, there's always a companion written piece that Michelle puts out every week. I was with Michelle only yesterday. You know, she's done now on her series 36, 37 episodes. I think this one is just absolutely fascinating. I mean, if you weren't paranoid before, you might be now, you know, understanding the ramifications and the ideas around privacy and how we're using all of these tools. This is a real fresh perspective, I think.
0: Yeah, certainly. And I mean, you know, really speaks to, I suppose, the diversity of topics also that Michelle covers in her show too. I mean, from the man who discovered Ebola to the kind of very cutting edge of privacy debates and technology as well. It's always a great listen, The Michelle Hussain Show, every weekend. And the accompanying article, as you point out, Caroline, with the annotated notes from Michelle on the conversations that she's having for Bloomberg Weekend. Well, coming up next on Bloomberg Daybreak Europe, we will be checking in on the stories moving markets and the stocks on the move in Asia. We'll have our markets reporter, Anthony Stevens, with us. Stay with us. This is Bloomberg.
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0: Where are you looking in Asian markets for signs of this?
27: We're seeing signs that the
4: investor base has decided that tech stocks may be the best place to navigate this kind of cross current, right? Especially if inflation comes out on input cost just a little bit. And we're seeing gains in names like Kioxia, Advantest, Hynix, up around 5 to 7%. Hynix came off very sharply from the highs, but it's still up around 2%. In Japan, kind of more niche players like cable makers that need inputs from plastics and whatnot, they're up around 15% as demand grows much stronger than inflation.
1: Well, let's also talk specifically about AI then. The KOSPI index rose to a record, but those gains then reversed today. Why? What stocks are you looking at?
4: The KOSPI is kind of becoming a victim of its own success. So the National Pension Service had increased its allocation up in January, and it's made so much money that their holdings are now worth way more than their maximum allocation. So they were supposed to hold around 20%, and now they hold something like 30%. Locals are basically estimating, and they need to trim a little bit. That's impacting stocks like Samsung, that's down 2.4%, and the most speculative corners of the Korean market in robotics, for example, LG Electronics and LG Innotek, which are down around 7%. So the KOSPI has rolled over a little bit in the PM session, driven lower by these more speculative names as the National Pension Service and the domestics may have to trim at the edges. Bear in mind that Korean domestics have bought $77 billion worth from foreign selling thus far this year.
0: Now, of course, it is a quieter day's trading in Asia with the Hong Kong and Chinese markets closed, but I wonder how we're thinking about the rally in the dollar and how that's feeding into equities.
4: This is giving people a lot less space to breathe in markets that don't have tech. So Indonesia and India being the perfect example. So Indonesia, they continue to have this kind of kerfuffle with MSCI, and that's impacting a stock like Telecom Indonesia, which is down around 6.5%, which is quite a big move for a telecom company. And in India, we have the names in the tech space impacted by the Accenture sharp drop yesterday. So for example, Infosys and TCS are down around 7%.
1: Okay, Anthony, thank you so much for taking us through all the stock movers. That is Bloomberg's markets reporter, Anthony Stevens, in Hong Kong. Now, for more conversations like this one, subscribe to our Stock Movers Reports, 5-minute audio reports on the biggest winners and losers in the stock market. 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
0: Well, coming up in the next hour of Bloomberg Daybreak Europe, more on that crucial by-election result in the UK. Andy Burnham is returning to Parliament after a long absence, paving the way for this potential leadership challenge to Keir Starmer. We'll be speaking to Simon French from Panmure Liberum about that. And this was the effects on markets as well, because, you know, there has been this question about whether Andy Burnham would take a different approach. He said he'll stick to the government's fiscal rules, but that's something that markets have been very conscious of, and we've seen bond market volatility over this in the past as well.
1: Yeah, and the pound's weaker today too. We'll also think about the Middle East. Our correspondent, Abir Abu Omar, will be joining us because there's now meant to be 60 days of negotiations between the US and Iran on the nuclear issue, but the in-person face-to-face talks aren't happening, so we'll get into the details of this. And also all of the comments from J.D. Vance, which I think are very interesting. You know, he spoke about the US's relationship with Israel, very, very pointed on that front. And also, you know, whether there'll be some kind of tolling of the Strait of Hormuz by Iran. Again, President Trump, J.D. Vance have tried to push a much more positive narrative on what the U.S. has extracted from this war. We'll get into that story in a moment. You're listening to Bloomberg Daybreak Europe. We're live from London and Brussels this morning with Caroline Hepke and Stephen Cowell. This is Bloomberg.
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13: Gas prices for regular unleaded falling below $4 a gallon in many states across the country. The drop comes after President Trump signed the agreement with Iran. In California, gas prices are averaging around $5.64 a gallon, but in South Carolina, regular unleaded is around $2 cheaper at $3.58 per gallon. Laura Winters reporting.
12: And in the Dallas-Fort Worth area, regular can be found easily as low as $3.31 a gallon. Never let it be said that Ukraine is afraid to fight. Nope. Ukrainian drones blasting a major Moscow oil refinery for the second time this week. That not only tore the place apart, it disrupted hundreds of flights in Moscow. This is SRN News.
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1: Hello, and welcome to today's edition of the Best Stocks Now show. I am Barry Kite, planner and analyst here at Gunderson Capital Management, sitting in for Bill today as he's flying early this morning so he can be in front of that screen here in just a bit as the markets have just opened about 30 minutes ago. And we've got the Dow up 204 points, up 0.4% at the moment. It's not hitting all-time highs again just yet today, but we've got the S&P up 66 points. That's 0.89%. NASDAQ leading the way today, up like in the news on the signing of the Iran deal. NASDAQ's up 300 points at 1.15%. Crude oil, as you would expect, down actually below 74 at $73.77. It's down about 4% today, or $3 for a barrel of West Texas Intermediate. And then, of course, we've got gold down just a hair, 0.4%. Bitcoin also down a percent here at $63,761. And again, hello and welcome to today's edition of the Best Stocks Now show. I'm your host, Barry Kite, planner and analyst here at Gunderson Capital Management. Sitting in for Bill today. Folks, we've got a holiday shortened trading week, and it's flown by here. Markets will be closed tomorrow. That's Friday in observance for June 19th, and we've got also have, of course, U.S. men's soccer team playing against Australia tomorrow. So that should be an interesting holiday matchup there. So hopefully folks are getting a chance to watch that. And, I mean, I tell you what, this starting to catch a little World Cup fever. My sons, all three of them played soccer along the way, and they've been excited about it. It's interesting seeing a lot of these European fans that have been coming to the U.S. and kind of posting some of their interesting things that they've enjoyed about America. It seems that they've I don't know what stories they were told before they got here, but they seem to be enjoying themselves very much, and some of the gluttonous luxuries of whether it's fast food or other things that we have in the U.S. But been very interesting there. Of course, the markets really appeared directionalist yesterday. Of course, we had futures were down before the open, and then by the time Bill and I were doing the show yesterday, you had the Dow hitting another round of all-time highs, at least intraday highs. Then later in the day, of course, we had the Fed decision to hold rates where they're at currently. Couple that with Chairman Warsh's first press conference, kind of put a wet blanket on the end of the day of trading, and the major indices ended up lower yesterday. You had I think the Dow was down 1%, the S&P was down 1.2%, and the NASDAQ was down 1.3% yesterday. So a bit of a wet blanket on what kind of started out as a pretty pretty big day, particularly in some of the AI related names and the so it's just obviously that happens sometimes. We knew that there was going to be a press conference that yesterday afternoon, and of course did have an effect on the markets a little bit towards the downside. One interesting thing is you had Treasury yields kind of spiked up after the decision and press conference. You had the 10-year finish yesterday at 4.5%. We had the 2-year actually went up 15 basis points yesterday to 4.22%. It was actually the biggest move on a Fed decision day since 2008. So anytime you see some of those years, 08, 09, 2000, even some of the 2020 with some of the COVID data and years, always sends a little bit of a chill up your back. But We've got a new Fed regime, and we'll discuss that here a little bit later. But there was some interesting, you had some interesting comments from Warsh. You had, of course, we had the summary of economic projections, a.k.a. the dot plot, yesterday. Nine of the participants in the FOMC actually, expect the interest rates to go up by year end. Of those nine, you had three of them, I think it'll be 25 basis points higher by the end of the year. Five of them, half a percent by the end of the year, and one actually expected 75 basis points by the end of the year. So a lot of that speculation in terms of rising rates versus, the last time these projections came out, of course, most expected an easing bias or lower interest rates in the future. So, things happen in the market. The backdrop of the market changes all the time. And so in just a short period of time, you've got, went from an potential easing bias to the Fed to, what was fairly a hawkish statement yesterday. So overall, kind of the volatility you would expect when you have the first press conference from a new Fed chair. We've had some volatility which has been passed over the last five, six Fed chairmen over the years. The last one being Powell, which is, I think, maybe about 8 years of years. I may have been 16, I guess, because we've been in some early president. Of course, we some of the other analysts out there today, which is talk, of course, in the Fed book, has been correcting the financial news over the last since the statement and press conference came out. But also this morning, we overnight signed in Versailles, France. So obviously that's been giving the market a nice little boost this morning. Also, is what's kind of keeping crude oil prices. We're down over 4% today, right at $73.60 for a barrel. So that's pretty significant move, and I think I saw some surveys today where gasoline prices at the pump are back below $4, I think, for the first time since March. So I guess it's time to go fill them gas tanks and get geared up for the summer driving season. So time to plan a road trip or go ahead and get those airline tickets here soon. So should be, as we've kind of mentioned along the way, we expected this, to kind of be, I hate using the transitory word, but we expected a lot of this spike in energy, particularly in oil prices, to, be transitory, to be temporary. And you're seeing a big move down in oil prices today, as you would expect, the world economies are benefiting from a signed deal at this point, and we'll dive into the kind of finer points of the deal here in the next segment of the show. But you're seeing around the globe, we've seen you had South Korea's benchmark, the KOSPI, rose 0.5% overnight. Extending the record high that's seen and really been driven by SK Hynix and Samsung in the memory space. So Japan also cleared 71,000 on the Nikkei, so they're getting a boost. Obviously, as we've talked about a lot of times, Japan, big importer of energy, and obviously oil prices going down, benefiting Japan and their markets very well here today. Also, the UK came out, they're going to hold their interest rates as is as well. So all of Europe obviously is probably happy and benefiting from lower energy as well today. So just a lot of news, like I said. Second segment, we'll get into some of the Iran deal. We'll also later discuss the Fed and Chairman Warsh and some of the really unique kind of regime change in the Fed. So a lot of exciting stuff to talk about at this trade holiday shortened trading week. But we'll be right back with the second segment of the Best Stocks Now show.

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Welcome back here to the second quarter of the Best Stocks Now show. I am your host, Barry Kite, planner and analyst here at Gunderson Capital Management, serving as relief captain for Bill today. Looks like we've still got green here on the screen from at least an equities market standpoint. We've got the Dow up 0.4% to 51,702. And we've got the S&P 500 up 70 points, just under a percent up here. And the NASDAQ leading the way as it was at the beginning of the show, up 1.22% to 26,339. And most importantly, oil trading below $74 a barrel on the news of a signed agreement between Iran and the United States. And as we discussed earlier this week, the peace deal details kind of a 14-point plan. Some of those provisions, a lot of these provisions are you know, going to be negotiated continually for over essentially the next 60 days. So we've got, over the overnight you had a signature with, I guess, the president and the president of Iran. So Trump and the president of Iran signing the agreement in Versailles, France. So that essentially establishing a framework for what will eventually hopefully be a broader kind of final agreement. Some of the 14 points, you've got, you know, obviously an end to conflict on all fronts. The language here is pretty interesting. Looks like the U.S. and Iran, along with their allies, agreed to an immediate and permanent end to military operations on all fronts, including Lebanon. So I don't know. I'm not sure if there's an Israeli signature on that peace deal, but we'll see how that plays out. And obviously, I don't know if Hezbollah has a signature on that peace deal either. So both of those groups may have other plans, moving forward. Looks like, of course, they agreed to respect each other's sovereignty, territorial integrity, refrain from interfering in each other's internal affairs. So I guess that, takes out us maybe attempting regime change, right, inside of the country at a certain point in time. Of course, there's a most important probably point is there's a 60-day deadline for a final deal. And so, both countries essentially are committing to negotiating for the next 60 days to kind of hash out some of these broader points about particularly around the nuclear program and some how the strait is going to be governed or run over a long period of time. Of course, the blockade, is going to end. Blockade will end immediately. Full withdrawal in 30 days. Traffic is going to be gradually restored, essentially to pre-war traffic overseen by Iran. Strait of Hormuz reopening. Iran has pledged to open that officially, I guess, for 60 days, and then whatever the agreement is after which will, I guess, dictate what happens in the strait going forward. But there's already been reports of traffic picking up in the strait. That's one of the reasons why you've seen, such a big move in crude oil. And, like I said, gasoline prices below $4 a gallon on average around the U.S. For the first time since March, which I think was the first time since

0: I guess, officially official. Iran has pledged not to procure or develop nuclear weapons. That's another item that's going to be talked about, worked out in the deal. The main thing is what do you do with the material that's already there? The ideas, the IAEA will come in as they have attempted to in the past and kind of be in charge of inventorying and getting a hold of the nuclear dust, if you will. Of course, essentially, number nine's point is interesting. Until a final agreement is reached, Iran will maintain its nuclear commitments while the U.S. will refrain from imposing new sanctions and deploying additional military forces near Iran. So, looks like a kind of pause in terms of what they're doing on the nuclear and also our deterrent. Of the doing on the nuclear front. So that will kind of the status quo will remain during the negotiations. You've got some Treasury Department will be kind of removing some export controls, essentially allowing the Iranian oil to actually flow and make it to global markets. That's another reason why you're seeing crude oil prices be depressed today, and the last piece is actually I think negotiations that 60-day period I believe begins today, so we'll see ultimately how that all plays out. But for now, we've got an agreement to agree, it seems like. So as Bill and I have said kind of many times on the show during this period. We've been seeing the elevated oil prices are likely to be temporary, and that's what we're seeing here, at least at the moment. And apparently, the International Energy Agency agrees. They had some projections that with this deal, you're going to have significant supply surpluses in 2027. So we're going to have essentially a surge in global supply, about 8 million barrels a day in 2027. With demand only growing at 2 million barrels a day, so you've got a big discrepancy there. So likely going to have a large oil glut here, coming up as we've talked about the supply and demand mismatches in economic theory. Eventually, right? Supply will eventually catch up to demand, and in this case. Supply is going to likely exceed demand, and folks will be filling up those reserves again as they've bled them somewhat dry during this whole conflict. So good news there on the front for global economies, and we'll be right back with the second half of today's Best Stocks Now show.
1: With SRN News, I'm Jason Walker. Lebanon's state-run news agency says at least 16 people have been killed in Israeli airstrikes overnight during intense fighting. The Israeli military says it struck southern Lebanon during that issue as U.S.-Iran talks in Switzerland now apparently are postponed. Vice President J.D. Vance is delaying his trip to Switzerland to lead the nuclear snag with Iran. No word yet on when it may be coming about after all. The Supreme Court has ruled against a broad federal ban on gun ownership by marijuana users. That decision is the latest in a line of firearm cases from a court that has expended gun rights. And on Wall Street, Dow Industrials on the day were up nearly 80 points in heavy trading. SRN News.
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3: I think my biggest challenge was getting through to him to understand that love is real, and you have goals in mind, you have things that want to happen, and I want to help you get there.
4: Sometimes people tend to shy away from wanting to adopt teenagers because they feel like they've lost so much, but there's still so much to gain.
5: Just knowing that there's just that other person that cares and loves me out there, it feels great. And they've done so much for me, and I can only be appreciative every single day for just having them in my life.
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0: welcome back here to the second half of today's Best Stocks Now show. I am Barry Kite, planner and analyst here at Gunderson Capital, and taking the wheel for Bill today. Good news is we've got plenty of green on the equity screen still. Dow's up about 0.5% at 51,737. We've got the S&P 500 still up 0.9%, just under 7,500 level. And the NASDAQ leading the way up 1.12%, up to 26,311 today. And, of course, big news beyond just the not to be overshadowed by the Iran-U.S. deal, but, of course, yesterday's and today's financial news is really being dominated by the Federal Reserve. The Fed, as we know, the Fed met on Tuesday and Wednesday and decided no change to interest rates, of course, but a lot of other things did change, it seemed, at the Fed yesterday. New Fed regime certainly has begun, and newly appointed Chairman Warsh didn't waste any time putting a stamp on things. Overall, the vibe was definitely hawkish during the press conference yesterday and the statement as well. Big focus on inflation. So it's one of these things where, of course, he had to be dovish to get the job. President obviously wants interest rates to be lower, as Jerome Powell figured out. But yeah, I think in this sense, certainly looks to be more focused on inflation than on jobs. The Fed, as a reminder, the Fed has what's known as a dual mandate, where they want price stability and full employment. We want prices to remain stable and everyone that wants a job to have a job, essentially. So serve both of those masters isn't possible. Just look at the ECB right now. In Europe, they're just raised a quarter point. They're raising because of inflation, but on the other end of it, they're sacrificing growth and stimulus because they're actually going to likely end up with a negative GDP reading for this coming quarter. Like I said, he yesterday during the press conference, the buzzword really, and you may hear this a lot over the weekend news cycle, but buzzword in the Q&A was task force. Essentially, we're going to have some task forces to look at different pieces of the Fed. The kind of standard answer that he gave yesterday was we have a task force for that. That was probably the most common response. But essentially, Chairman Warsh is going to appoint the formation of five task forces to review the central bank's monetary policy, which I welcome. I think this is going to be a good thing. The groups that are going to be created, there's going to be one focused on communications, another on the Fed's balance sheet, one on existing data sources, which I think is an important one, productivity and jobs is another, and the last one is an inflation framework, likely around data sources and also forecasting and what kind of basket of goods to use for inflation. The interesting thing is on the communication side, the task force is going to evaluate the FOMC's tools such as its statement, which is what Warsh actually shortened it very much for this particular this most recent Fed statement. Also, communication around forward guidance, which doesn't sound like Kevin's a big fan of. The summary of economic projections, aka the dot plot. Chairman Warsh did not put a dot on the dot plot, so he didn't sound like he's a big fan of the summary of economic projections. So not sure how long that'll be in our vocab. And then of course the Fed minutes and transcripts. So he's like I said, already put his stamp on on the position, it seems, based on the statement yesterday. Like I said, was very, you know, shortened it by a lot in terms of verbiage. He slashed it down to 130 words. So I guess what can you get that? I guess we can get that on a tweet or an X message, if you will. 130 words, flatly, essentially, and refused to answer a lot of questions regarding policy outlook. So, you know, he thinks the Fed has kind of, you know, shown too many of its cards, you know, as over the last, say, you know, 15, 20 years. You'll remember back in the days with Greenspan, where, you know, Greenspan was very much, you know, very cryptic in his communication. He signaled, people would, you know, people would look and, you know, how thick is his briefcase and what that meant for potential monetary policy. So we've gotten along, you know, gotten away from, you know, Greenspan's briefcase size, and we've, you know, introduced, I believe it was Bernanke who kind of introduced the Fed news conference. It really, you know, he used that as a tool coming out of the 2008-2009 crisis. So, you know, it had a purpose at one point. I think where we're at now is he thinks that there isn't as much of a purpose to it. So we may get less Fed speak over time. So it'll be interesting to see how that plays out. But certainly he slashed the length of the statement. So it was only 130 words. And refused to give his own guidance, particularly when it involved the dot plot. He did, like I said, it was a very hawkish statement from him. He reaffirmed his commitment to containing inflation. He recognizes that, you know, inflation has been running well ahead of the Fed's 2% goal that they've had established for an extended period of time. He wants to, you know, he's really challenged the committee to deliver price stability. And, you know, the antidote for inflation a lot of times, obviously, is higher rates. So, you know, it's kind of an interesting dynamic. He kind of won the job in terms of being dovish. Of course, in the press conference, he's been, you know, certainly was much more hawkish. So, you know, could be him just trying to, you know, talk down inflation potentially, right? And then, you know, then eventually, you know, doing what he wants to do in terms of lowering rates. But it's just be an interesting dynamic and something to watch over time. I mean, even, you know, even with the hawkish bias and the market reacting negatively to the Fed statement or press conference, you know, I enjoyed it myself, actually. I mean, it seems to be a fresh voice, a fresh set of thinking. Sounds like they're going to be very data dependent, and the chairman, you know, wants to attempt to improve the data that the Fed uses in its decision making. He's mentioned a number of different, you know, kind of going to different data versus survey data. A lot of these surveys are getting less and less you know, responses. So this, you know, the value of these surveys has kind of diminished over time. So he's looking at using, you know, other data sources, other data, you know, types of data in the decision making process. And, you know, this is the Fed is it's a big institution, and you know, it's going to be, you know, it's good to have, I think, a fresh set of eyes in there. One interesting question that was asked, you know, he was asked whether he'll alter the Fed's renovation project plans. Of course, as we know, Chairman Powell took a lot of heat from the president and Republicans in terms of the expenses of redoing, refurbishing the Fed, and certainly taking a lot of criticism for that. And you know, Kevin said, that he'll look through the Inspector General's report when it's issued to assess any potential changes. So he kind of dodged the question, but it was interesting that he was asked about the renovation project versus about actual interest rates and monetary policy. All right, well, we're cruising through the show today. We're about to we'll be coming back on the final segment, and we'll have a special guest, Joel Burris from GCG Capital Partners, joining us after the break. We'll be right back.
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0: And welcome back here to the fourth and final quarter of the Best Stocks Now show. I am Barry Kite, planner and analyst here at Gunderson Capital, sitting in for Bill today. And of course, if you want to stay up to date with Bill's thoughts, our analysis, his take on the markets, feel free to get Bill's newsletter. 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Get the whole enchilada. You'll have his live trading emails throughout the day, access to the newsletter and the Best Stocks Now app, which we use as our internal stock screener. Or, of course, if you'd like to have a discussion with myself and the team, anything regarding your portfolio allocation, financial planning needs, feel free to give us a call at 855-611-BEST. That's 855-611-2378. We're always here to be a resource any way we can. Good news is, at the moment, everybody's portfolio should be looking up here. We've got plenty of green on the screen. Dow's up 0.5%. S&P is up a little over 1%. And the NASDAQ still has been strong throughout the show, up 1.36% at the moment. But leading in on the last segment, I wanted to introduce a special guest today. We've got Joel Burris joining us. He's for the last segment. He's president and managing partner of GCG Advisory Partners out of Charlotte, North Carolina. Good morning, Joel. How are you?
1: I'm doing well. Good morning, Barry. Thanks for having me on the show this morning for a few minutes. You're doing an amazing job.
0: Yeah.
1: I've been listening this past week, and you've been doing fantastic. So it's great to be here with you.
0: Well, we appreciate it. And as most of the audience knows, Bill and Gunderson Capital partnered with GCG back in early April. Good Friday, I believe, was the date. So it's a nice omen there. We've got you know, Joel and the GCG team. You guys attended the Minnesota workshop and actually had a chance to meet some of our wonderful clients and subscribers up that way. And you know, thought it'd be good to just kind of take a minute, introduce you and GCG to the rest of the listening audience, and you know, want to give us a little background, and we can kind of take it from there.
1: That sounds good. Well, I don't have the radio gravatas that you and Bill do, but I've been told for a long time that I have a face for radio. So, so I
0: me too.
1: Have me here. first of all, I want to say that it's been great. Love having you guys as partners. And, yeah, we were in Minnesota with a few of the other team here at GCG. And I just thought it was amazing to meet the subscribers, to meet the clients, people who are interested in joining and learning more. Bill did a fantastic job, as did yourself and the rest of the team. And looking forward to a lot of other road shows. I know we're going to be planning some for some of the other markets. So I can't wait to do that. And just been really happy about the partnership and everything we're learning. The portfolios, you know, you never know, but the portfolio's doing amazing right now. I thought you and Bill did a great job with calling where the market was at the height of the tensions with Iran, that, hey, this might be a good time for a run. And, you know, let's keep that crystal ball going, because it was great.
0: Yeah, it's always nice getting out and seeing the folks out, you know, out on the road. Obviously, we're used to and comfortable with geographic separation in terms of we've got clients, you know, all over the country, and you know, Bill's been doing, you know, Bill was kind of doing working remote before COVID and before remote was in vogue. So we're, you know, but it's still always nice to kind of, you know, put a face with a name, meet some folks, really put a voice, you know, with a face, because I used to talking to folks on the phone a lot of times, and when I meet them in person, I hear them talk, and I know who they are, and then of course, you know, finally putting a face with a name and a voice is always nice on the road, and it's just exciting to see, you know, folks who are, you know, excited about this stuff, who you know, enjoy it and who pay attention to it. And I always say our client base, I'd prefer, you know, put them up against, you know, any other group in terms of, you know, educated in the markets. And you know, Bill prides himself on being, you know, kind of being an educator, and that's you know, kind of shows through, whether it's the show or the workshop or our clients and their level of expertise in this stuff.
1: Yeah, no, I'll tell you, that was one of the most enjoyable parts was after the presentation, getting to talk to a lot of folks, and, you know, folks had great perspective, great questions, and, you know, it's really good to, like I said, as how I started my career, you know, working for larger banks, and then I became a financial advisor. I was always very big on educating the client and making sure that decisions we made were made from a place of education, and you guys do a great job at that. And the clients, the folks we talk to, not just clients, you know, folks who are just interested in learning, you know, there's a lot of smart questions there. So it was a lot of fun. And like I said, I'm looking forward to the next one. You know, we've, at GCG, we've been in business for 32 years. I won't go through the whole 32-year history right now, but it started as a family company, and I joined it. And in July, we're celebrating our 32nd anniversary. So not quite as impressive as America's 250th. I think we'll have a bigger party for America this July, but glad we're here, and glad that we are teamed with the Gunderson crew. So it's going to be a lot of fun.
0: Yeah, no, it's great. I mean, for us, it's just, you know, you guys are, you know, a great resource, and we're happy to be under the umbrella. I always tell people, you know, good news is the way that you initially certainly benefit us is, you know, taking a lot of the hats off of our heads that we prefer, you know, not to wear, whether it's human resources. I was joking with Bill couple of days ago when I got a new computer a couple of weeks ago. I'm like, hey, we've got an IT department now, right? So, you know, we've got just great, great resources
1: I think the most important thing that I wanted to convey to, whoever can understand my southern accent and fast cadence of talking is that we partnered with you guys because we love what you do, not because we want to change what you do. So our goal is to make better, help with more deliverables to the clients, continue to support this methodology of trading, learn from it and scale it. And so I just want to make sure all the listeners know Bill's not going anywhere anytime soon, I hope. That's not the plan. And as time goes on, we want to make sure that we have a team around him that can continue this long into the future. And so I just want to convey again, super excited with you guys. It's been very informative to me as well, and a lot of fun. I like to run out random stock symbols and hearing Bill know what they are. So it's going to be a lot of fun, and I appreciate just the few minutes we had.
0: Yeah, well, we thank you, Joel. Thanks for joining us, and I want to say, you know, happy Father's Day to all the fathers out there, to you as well, Joel, and hope everybody has a great, safe weekend, and thank you guys for listening. Have a great day, everyone.

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3: This is Bloomberg Daybreak Europe for this Friday, the 19th of June, from London and Brussels. Coming up today,
4: the King of the North comes for Starmer's crown. Andy Burnham wins a seat in Parliament, setting up a direct challenge to the Prime Minister.
3: Set for a pounding, Goldman Sachs warns that sterling is now the most overvalued major global currency.
4: Not yet ready to meet. The US Vice President delays his trip to Switzerland for face-to-face talks with Iran.
3: Plus, transatlantic pressure. ASML pushes back on US concerns that one of its top-of-the-line chip-making machines may have made its way to China.
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3: Good morning from London. 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
3: Let's start by looking at the markets this morning. The FTSE 100 opens lower by a tenth, almost 0.2%. The Stoxx 600 also down by a tenth of 1%. We did see declines for the KOSPI in what was a smaller market in Asia because of holidays, and the US is shut for a federal holiday also today. The dollar is rallying up a tenth of 1%. The pound is flat, 132.04 against the dollar this morning. This, as we see, oil prices ticking a little bit higher for Brent crude, even though over the course of the week we've seen a big decline, $79.89. And then looking at the bond markets, so UK gilt yields seeing a rise up 4 basis points, actually. So declines for gilts and a sell-off, but up by 4 basis points for the yield. That's even more than we've seen across the rest of Europe. German bond yields are up by 2.5 basis points. So is this a reaction to the Burnham win? We'll discuss in a moment. Those are the markets.
4: Well, to our top stories, Andy Burnham has won a decisive victory for Labour in the Makerfield by-election in the northwest of England. The win paves the way for him to directly challenge Prime Minister Keir Starmer for leadership of both the party and the country. The Greater Manchester Mayor secured close to 55% of the vote, seeing off a challenge from Reform UK, whose candidate won almost 35%. The scale of the victory will add credibility to those who believe Burnham is best placed to replace the embattled Prime Minister. That's a message Burnham also sought to deliver during his victory speech.
6: Everyone knows that politics isn't working. Everyone can feel that the country isn't where it should be. Tonight could, just could, be the turning point.
4: Despite previously saying the UK should not be in hock to the bond market, Burnham has since ruled out changing the government's fiscal rules if he were to lead the country. The shift comes as Bloomberg has learned that he has been expanding his team of economic advisers. Sources tell us that Bloomberg is taking advice from former Bank of England chief economist Andy Haldane, former Goldman Sachs chief economist Jim O'Neill, and the former head of the left-wing IPPR think tank, Keris Roberts.
3: Now, an analysis of Bank of England data says that UK GDP took a 6% hit due to the effects of Brexit. The paper argues that Britain could have kept pace with America's growth without the disruption caused by leaving the EU. Bloomberg's James Walcock takes a look now at what it means for London's financial industry.
7: A decade after Brexit, the city is counting the cost. London's finance hub has clung on to both jobs and growth in the 10 years since. But although it's proven remarkably resilient, reporting by Bloomberg shows both a loss of high earners and missed opportunities. The looming question is if the EU can reform its financial industry, leaving the city out in the cold. In London, James Woodcock, Bloomberg Radio.
4: Goldman Sachs sees the pound as the most overvalued G10 currency. Sterling's roughly 10% below its pre-Brexit referendum level, but a recent rebound has analysts concerned the currency has overshot its fundamentals. A relatively dovish Bank of England is also expected to weigh on the pound in the months ahead.
3: Face-to-face negotiations between the United States and Iran that were due to begin today have been postponed. US Vice President J.D. Vance had been scheduled to go to Switzerland, but the White House said that logistical challenges have delayed the talks. The postponement comes after overnight violence in Lebanon. The Israeli military said that it struck Hezbollah positions and militants in the south of the country. According to the IDF, 4 Israeli soldiers died, while Lebanon's health ministry reported that 18 people were killed. Iran has insisted that a ceasefire in Lebanon be included as part of the interim agreement with the US. Meanwhile, Vice President J.D. Vance also hit back at senior Israeli politicians who have criticized America's deal with Iran for giving too many concessions to Tehran.
8: Donald J. Trump is the only head of state in the entire world who is sympathetic to the nation of Israel at this moment in time. And he happens to be the head of state of the world superpower. If I was in the cabinet of the Israeli government, I might not be attacking the only powerful ally that I have anywhere left in the entire world.
3: The deal is now in effect between the US and Iran, with both Washington and Tehran saying that they have lifted their respective blockades affecting transit through the Strait of Hormuz. J.D. Vance says that oil is flowing again.
8: I think the president's peace plan in Iran is already bearing real fruits for the American people. Last night, 12.5 million barrels of oil went through the Strait of Hormuz. That is a high since the beginning of the conflict. Oil prices are down nearly at their level from the pre-war conflict.
3: J.D. Vance spoke as Bloomberg learned that supertankers carrying nearly 80 million barrels of oil are waiting in the Persian Gulf and are ready to move once they receive the go-ahead.
4: The Dutch chip equipment maker ASML is facing its biggest challenge yet under the Trump administration. The US is concerned that China may have access to some of the firm's latest technology. Bloomberg's Freddie Fulson has more.
9: Extreme ultraviolet lithography machines, EUVs for short. The US Commerce Secretary fears they may have made their way into China in violation of US-led export restrictions. Bloomberg understands ASML leaders pushed back on Lutnick's suggestion in a series of recent meetings. They explained that none of these tools, which are the size of a school bus and require constant upkeep, are in China. ASML said it talks to all governments and that it's never shipped an EUV machine to China. In London, Freddie Fulston, Bloomberg Radio.
3: The US has begun a fresh tariff investigation into Germany's plans to lower its drug spending. US Trade Representative Jameson Greer says the Section 301 probe will look at what he calls persistent underpayment for innovative pharmaceutical products. It could pave the way for US levies on German goods unless the country brings drug prices closer to what Americans pay. Those are our top stories for you this morning. Want to look at the markets now. European stocks nudging lower. FTSE 100 is down 0.2%. Of 1%. Euro dollar is weaker against the greenback, 114.49. The Bloomberg dollar spot index is flat. The pound has been weakening, but it's also fairly flat. Looking at the bond markets, European yields have been dropping, gilts dropping, a yield rising 3.5 basis points on the 10-year, 4.79. That is similar, a little bit more than the German move, 2.95 for benchmark German Bund, with a yield up by 2 basis points. Now, one thing is the move in oil prices affecting those bond markets. Oil prices over the week have slumped. We trade higher, 0.1% for Brent crude futures, though, this morning at $79.92. There are a number of other explanations, though, in terms of what gilts may be doing. One factor possibly being the certainty of the Andy Burnham win. Maybe actually investors, bond investors, fixed income investors, maybe they like that certainty.
4: Yeah, I mean, the idea that if there is going to be a leadership challenge, and we'll get into the details of that in just a moment, that it might, I suppose, because of the size of the win that Andy Burnham had, might be a relatively quick process, would point to the idea, and this is what Dave Goodman's been writing on our Markets Live blog, that perhaps this if this does happen, it might all happen quite quickly and simply, and that will provide the certainty that markets would like into that too. But of course, there are a lot of political questions to be resolved first. Let's get into them after that win for Andy Burnham in the by-election. Our UK politics reporter Lucy White is with us for more on that as well. First of all, Lucy, just on the scale of Andy Burnham's victory, a majority of more than 9,000 votes, how should we be reading the vote count for Andy Burnham?
10: Yeah, I mean, this is a much bigger win than we were expecting from Andy Burnham. I mean, polls had him, you know, comfortably leading the way with Reform in second place. But having a over 50% of the vote is much better than Andy Burnham might have hoped for. And it really kind of solidifies this idea that has been around for a few months now. But the MPs are really getting behind Burnham and thinking that he is going to be essentially the saviour of the party and their way to turn around sort of flagging fortunes in polls and so on recently. Whether that is actually true remains to be seen.
3: Yeah, I mean, having said that, the conclusions about what this means for Reform UK, I think, are really interesting too, because they did win a very big slice of this vote, and yet there's been a lot of uncertainty about how voters will really, you know, what they'll actually tick in the ballot versus what is said online. Obviously, there's only one constituency, but what did we think about Reform UK in terms of their result and their candidate, who wasn't considered actually in some ways a very strong candidate?
10: Yeah, I mean, it's interesting. I mean, the share that Reform won in this election, the 35% share, that is a larger share than they were currently polling at nationally. So they may be happy with that. But it's still true that they were expecting to get a much, much closer result with Labour than they actually did. And this will, in a lot of ways, be very disappointing for them. I mean, as you mentioned, there was questions around the candidate who they put up. You know, Robert Kenyon, he was found to have said some pretty distasteful things about women in the past and refused to apologise for a lot of them. You know, when I was up in Makerfield myself, there were a lot of women who I spoke to there who kind of said, I've been put off from voting Reform because of the comments that this man made and the fact that he doesn't seem to show any kind of remorse for them. So I think there are questions for Reform to answer around the types of candidate they field. I mean, obviously, this comes after they tried to put up Matt Goodwin in Gorton and Denton in the by-election there a couple of months back. And he had also said sort of similar things that didn't ring well with women about, you know, kind of forcing people who don't have children to pay a higher tax rate than those who do have children. So, I mean, I think that the party really does have, you know, sort of questions to answer around the types of candidates choosing, the messaging that it has to women. And I think there is a recognition this morning among some Reform officials about that.
4: And Lucy, the question of what happens now once Andy Burnham gets to Westminster as well, I mean, how quickly could things move if there is going to be a leadership challenge?
10: So it's likely that Andy is going to be sworn in early next week. You know, we're hearing from his team at the moment that, you know, he's going to be taking the weekend relatively easy. You know, I don't think there's going to be, well, we're hoping there's not going to be too much movement over the weekend. But, you know, there has been divide within Burnham's camp as to whether it works better for him to go early, you know, sort of trigger a leadership race early. Or whether, you know, it plays in his favour a little bit to hang back. Personally, I think, you know, it seems a better idea to go early because it'll avoid that kind of, you know, months and months of uncertainty, which, as we know, is the one thing that businesses really dislike.
3: Yeah, absolutely. And it does raise the temperature, doesn't it, on Keir Starmer, although he put out a social media post this morning congratulating Andy Burnham. I mean, it puts the pressure really on him as Andy Burnham's talked about, you know, Labour and it being a kind of final chance to change. Let's see whether you have a quiet weekend, Lucy, or really, really hectic one. Appreciate you being on the programme today. Lucy White is our UK politics reporter.
4: Well, it's been 10 years since Britain voted to leave the European Union. Some had billed that decision as apocalyptic for London's status as a finance hub. But the picture has been more mixed. Bloomberg has been speaking to people at the heart of Europe's finance industry to see how Brexit has unfolded. Our European finance regulation reporter Nick Comfort joins us now for more. Nick, what is the view of people in the city and across Europe about the impact Brexit has had?
11: Well, let's start with the good news, I guess, from the UK perspective. So it hasn't been as cataclysmic as some people were prophesying 10 years ago. The number of jobs in finance and insurance in the UK is actually up by a decent amount. The UK consumer proved resilient, so the economy didn't tank and grapple with the challenges that came in the years afterwards. That's the good news. On the bad news, however,
3: yeah.
11: It's all relative, right? Like, so other financial centers have been doing, well, arguably better than the UK over that period. So, I mean, Hong Kong, Singapore, and various financial centers in the United States have been doing much well and have kind of seized on sort of on new technologies. On whether it's crypto in some regions, whether it's Islamic finance in others, and really ran with this. And the UK kind of felt a little bit adrift in that sense, and it was kind of lacking this big strategic vision. So that's the bad news.
3: Yeah, absolutely. As we think about Brexit, of course, because it's the 23rd of June, isn't it, 2016, when the referendum took place. In terms of what comes next, because, you know, looking back is one thing. What about looking forwards and whether London can recover further, whether it is going to slip behind more as the EU also makes its own changes and pivots and absorbs, you know, a decade of this history?
11: Yeah, I'd say that there's a bear case and a bull case there as well. Let's take the bear case first. I mean, so if the UK doesn't kind of gain a vision for its financial sector and push this forward, then it would be sort of further adrift. While the EU kind of continues to nibble at their jobs. So, for example, there's a regulatory update which takes effect next year, which means that banks will have to move more assets and also more people to the EU. There's also in the field of clearing, it's a real key piece of plumbing of the financial sector. There's also some new sort of requirements for people to clear more business in the EU. I mean, arguably, it's not going to be as bad as it could have been, which would have been a disaster for LCH, the part of the London Stock Exchange Group. But because at the same time, the EU is more minded to being more competitive, and that brings us to the optimist's view, in that sort of the EU is kind of, looks to be finally getting its act together around the famous Capital Markets Union, or what's now been rebranded as a Savings and Investments Union, to give savers better returns on their investments and to also to channel money into to areas of the economy that need investment. And I mean, even people like Michel Barnier, who was sort of the boogeyman of the Brexiteers for the longest time, he told us that he thinks that London can play a role in terms of helping the EU with this initiative. Yeah. So that's the positive view.
4: Okay, Nick, thanks very much for joining us. Our European Finance and Regulation reporter, Nick Comfort, there with a look at some of our reporting on how the financial industry has shifted since the Brexit referendum. Up next on the programme, more on the conversation between Michelle Hussain and Meredith Whittaker of the Signal Foundation. This is Bloomberg.
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3: In the north of England, and the possibility of a leadership challenge in the UK. Elsewhere, the pound at the moment is down a tenth of 1%, 131.95. Let's think about other markets, though. Stock futures for the US are in the red. European stocks at the moment are flat to slightly softer. This with the US closed for a public holiday, and oil prices actually back to some gains. $80.12 for Brent crude futures, up by 0.3%. Those are the markets. Let's get to Stephen Carroll in Brussels, who's got more on what's going on around the world. Good morning,
24: Caroline. Thank you very much.
4: Andy Burnham has won a decisive victory for Labour in the Makerfield by-election in northwestern England. The win paves the way for him to directly challenge Prime Minister Keir Starmer for leadership of both the party and the country. Face-to-face negotiations between the US and Iran that were due to begin today have been postponed. US Vice President J.D. Vance had been due to depart for Switzerland last night, but a White House spokesperson said logistical challenges are causing delays. And the postponement comes after overnight violence in Lebanon. The Israeli military says it struck Hezbollah positions and militants in the south of the country. According to the IDF, 4 Israeli soldiers died, while Lebanon's health ministry says 18 people were killed. Those are some of our global news headlines.
3: Stephen, thank you so much for that. Now, let's get to one of our top interviews. It's from this week's episode of the Michelle Hussain Show. This week, she's been speaking to Meredith Whittaker, who's the president of the Signal Foundation. Whittaker has for years been making the case that the privacy offered by the encrypted messaging app is essential for a free society. She now finds herself defending that principle against mounting pressure from governments and tech companies in all corners of the globe. Here is Michelle speaking to Whittaker and asking her if she could ever imagine Signal not being available here in the UK or in the EU because of changes in legislation.
0: We have a position, and our position is we would rather exit a market than undermine the technical guarantees that people trust for their privacy. That doesn't change based on jurisdiction. It doesn't change based on year. And that's not something we take lightly. We're not just like flexing or being recalcitrant. That is recognizing that encryption requires a network effect, that a backdoor in any market compromises a door into Signal that would be weaponized by, you know, nation state adversaries. Signal is the only mass communications platform that provides the level of privacy that we provide. And we know that we have adversaries that are consistently searching for vulnerabilities in our code.
1: Who do you mean?
0: Who do we mean? Any

0: things about Signal, and I wondered how hard it makes it, because you have some big donors, but you also have users who donate to you. Yeah. So today, what are your annual running costs? What are the costs you have to cover?
1: It's about $50 million a year, 50.
0: And you fall short in donations?
1: We're sustaining. Yeah. It's about 70% large donors, 30% people who use the app and donate, you know, $5 a month, $20 a month. We love them. Thank you.
0: Does it feel like a struggle?
1: It's something I think about a lot. One of the real issues we're working with is that the economic engine of the tech industry as it's shaped now is surveillance. It's the collection and monetization of data. That's not alarmist. That is technically true. And so existing within a framework where all of the pressures for revenue, for growth, for profit, for IPO are pointing in the direction of collect and monetize data means that we have to choose a different model. One where we don't have a VC saying, hey, you're not going to meet your quarterly goals. You're not going to get your Series B if you don't figure out how to monetize. Where we don't have a board and shareholders saying, figure out how to carve out some data collection so you can build an AI model so you can continue to meet and exceed market consensus.
0: Well, that made me wonder about the LLMs and ChatGPT and Claude. Like, what would you like us to be aware of in privacy terms when we use those, when we ask questions, when we put prompts into the chats?
1: Well, I mean, flatly, like, these are not your friends. These are not conscious beings. These are not sentient interlocutors.
0: They're very useful.
1: Sure. Many things are very useful.
0: And you can delete chats, and you can say you don't want your chats to be shared.
1: You can say all sorts of things, but ultimately the power to determine whether that happens or not is in the hands of the entity that is running that service. And those can be stored, those can be logged, those can be mined for more data, those can be tweaked slightly to calibrate the responses to your purported preference on behalf of, say, advertisers. You know, maybe there's an airline that has paid to advertise, and instead of showing ads, perhaps, and I'm working with a hypothetical here, we don't have evidence of this, but this is very much in the realm of the possible. You say, hey, ChatGPT, find me a very cheap flight. And instead of finding you the cheapest flight, it finds you one with their preferred advertising partner that is not cheaper.
0: Do you use them?
1: I mean, I ask them to format a document here and there, but no, I have no relationship with them. I don't ask them questions. I'm very serious about my thinking and my writing, and I don't want the process of working through an idea, the struggle of not knowing and then figuring it out, to be foreclosed or eclipsed by the response of a system that's kind of averaging what's already out there.
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2: 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I'm Caroline Hepke. 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US stock 600 are flat, FTSE 100 also flat. It's been a very busy week this week, even if that's reflected on a quieter day for markets, with a lot of markets, including the US, closed. In terms of bond markets, markets, European bonds dropping. Gilt yields this morning are up by 5 basis points, just a little bit more than German yields, up 3 basis points there. You do have, though, a ticking higher of the expectations in terms of interest rate hikes from the ECB this year. One thing is around the oil price. The oil price has pulled back over the course of this week very significantly, about 8%. But at the moment, Brent crude futures are half of 1%, trading at $80.

0: Those are the markets. Let's get into our top stories. Andy Burnham has won a decisive victory for Labour in the Makerfield by-election in the northwest of England. The win paves the way for him to directly challenge Prime Minister Keir Starmer for the leadership of the party, but also of the country. The Greater Manchester Mayor secured close to 55% of the vote, seeing off a challenge from Reform UK, whose candidate won almost 35%. The scale of the victory will add credibility to those who believe that Burnham is best placed to replace an embattled Prime Minister. That is the message that Burnham also tried to deliver during his victory speech.
1: From here on, I will give everything I have got to make it so, to ensure the name Makerfield is forever synonymous with bringing about the change this country needs. Bringing back something we've lost, hope, hope for the future.
0: Despite previously saying that the UK should not be in hock to the bond market, Burnham has since ruled out changing the government's fiscal rules if he were to lead the country. The shift comes as Bloomberg has learned that he's been expanding his team of economic advisers. Sources tell us that Burnham is taking advice from the former Bank of England chief economist Andy Haldane, the former Goldman Sachs chief economist Jim O'Neill, and the former head of the left-wing IPPR think tank Caris Roberts. Now, the other big news story today, face-to-face negotiations between the US and Iran that were due to begin today have been postponed. US Vice President J.D. Vance delayed his trip to Switzerland over what the White House says were logistical challenges to the talks. There's also been more violence, though, overnight in Lebanon. The Israeli military says that it struck Hezbollah positions and militants in the south of the country. Lebanon's health ministry says 18 people were killed, while the IDF reported the deaths of four Israeli soldiers. Iran has insisted that a ceasefire in Lebanon be part of the interim agreement with the United States. Vance has been making the case for the interim U.S.-Iran deal as it came into effect.
2: He believes in this deal. He is going to see it to completion. And if the Iranians don't comply, we still have every single tool and point of leverage that we have today. That'd be message number one, is have a little faith in the president's ability, given that he's got us this far, to take us the final step.
0: J.D. Vance spoke as both sides, the U.S. and Iran, have said that they have lifted their blockade of the Strait of Hormuz. So those are our key stories for you today. Coming up next, I'm Caroline Hepke here in London. We'll be talking about these stories moving markets with Eric Whitehouse, who is head of EMEA investment strategy at JP Morgan. A number of the big houses have upped their expectations for European stocks. Let's speak to Eric Whitehouse next about what his view is. This is Bloomberg.
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0: Good morning, it's 8:40 a.m. here in the City of London. I'm Caroline Hepker. Let's have a look at markets then this morning. Global stocks are slightly lower. Looking at the All Country World Index, we're down about 0.2%. European stocks managing small gains, got lighter volumes. A lot of markets closed today. FTSE 100 is flat right now. Looking at bond markets, sovereign bonds in Europe declining. We've got yields rising 5 basis points for UK gilt yields at 4.81%. That's a little bit more than German benchmark Bund yields, which are up by 3 basis points this morning. You've got 36 basis points now of ECB hikes expected by year end. So again, a ratcheting up of expectations for a hawkish ECB. This after Kevin Warsh, of course, earlier this week. In terms of oil prices, so we have seen a big decline over the course of this week for Brent, about 8%. But this morning we're up 0.4 at $80.60. Bit of a stalling of the process in terms of this next 60 days of discussions between the US and Iran. This, as we have seen such a barrage of market moving stories, that I will just mention the AI rally in South Korea, which actually reversed today and saw a decline for the KOSPI at the end of the day, even though earlier this morning, as when I came in, we were seeing big gains of about 3.6%. That is a look at where we are in markets. Let's get to some of our global news headlines. Now. Andy Burnham has won a decisive victory for Labour in the Makerfield by-election in the northwest of England. The win paves the way for him to directly challenge Prime Minister Keir Starmer for leadership of the party and the country. Face-to-face negotiations between the US and Iran that were due to begin today have been postponed. US Vice President J.D. Vance had been due to depart for Switzerland last night, but a White House spokesperson said that logistical challenges are causing delays. The postponement comes after overnight violence in Lebanon. The Israeli military said that it struck Hezbollah positions and militants in the south of the country. According to the EDF, 4 Israeli soldiers died, while Lebanon's health ministry reported that at least 18 people were killed. Those are some of our global news headlines for you. So global stocks retreating, this ahead of a long weekend for the US. Investors weigh the prospect of another diplomatic push between Washington and Tehran. Here in the UK, gilts slid at the open. Alongside European peers, it has to be said, maybe most of the move was driven by increases in energy prices. Let's discuss this and European markets. Eric Whitenis is head of EMEA Investment Strategy at JP Morgan, back with us in the radio studio. Good to see you, Eric.
14: Morning.
0: So let's start with European stocks. They've been doing reasonably well against the US recently. You've got several strategists today increasing their year-end targets. The average of Bloomberg's poll, 640 by the end of the year. What's your view about European stocks right now?
14: So we have had a preference for the US and emerging markets. We do maintain that preference. We see greater earnings growth, AI-oriented innovation, and general momentum in those markets. But there is a degree of a rotation and a catch-up that seems to be happening here in the region, and a bit more positive momentum. Industrial companies that are contributing to some of this AI build-out story, security-oriented companies as well. So we do like investing in the region, being a bit targeted in those types of sectors for the most part right now.
0: Okay, we've got some ECB speakers out later today. Philip Lane, Christine Lagarde saying that the ECB is seeing second round effects. In terms of, you know, why we're seeing that increase in bets on ECB rate hikes, is that fully about what? Is it about oil prices? How do you see it?
14: So no doubt the energy shock, the tremendous surge in energy prices, be it oil prices, natural gas, and a number of other different commodities that have been headed through, you know, the region over there, has been a factor in what central banks have to react to. You know, most central banks around the world, including the street, does tend to focus on core inflation. But the reality is that consumers in various different key economies also consume food and energy in terms of their daily, weekly, monthly, quarterly budget, and so forth. So that, I think, is part of what global central bankers are acknowledging and trying to stick to their mantras in terms of trying to control price pressures. This is one of the narratives that you heard out of the Fed earlier this week on Wednesday, a pretty explicit reference to price stability, i.e. fighting inflation. So whether it's the Fed or the ECB, these central bankers are trying to be sensitive to what those price pressures are doing to consumers and trying to do their duty and their responsibility and trying to rein them in if they can.
0: What did you make of Kevin Warsh and the comments after his first, leading his first decision at the Fed as chair? We've got the PCE inflation data out next week. He's announced a number of kind of 6-month reviews. He sounded very, reform-minded, reform-orientated, as he had done in the run-up to that rate decision. How is he going to balance that political pressure that might come, you know, maybe in 6 months' time after those reviews end? How is he going to balance that with the hot inflation prints in the US?
14: Some thought he would kind of ease into this new role at a bit of a snail's pace, so to speak, take his time, make adjustments gradually. That does not seem to be the case based upon the different measures that he announced, 5 different task forces looking at different aspects of the Fed's approach, a substantially shorter statement. It was literally 60% shorter than the prior statement, the removal of forward guidance. It sounds as though they want to do away with the dots, so to speak, in terms of providing those types of projections and try to be a bit more reactionary to data and encourage the market to also mostly focus on data as opposed to guessing what might the Fed do about said data. So those are some of the key characteristics, I suppose, of what happened earlier this week. And then for those that are a little bit angsty about the degree of Fed independence or themes along those lines, the fact that he had a much heavier focus on inflation seems to be something that is being well received from a responsibility standpoint from the market. You know, the Fed's, of course, got a dual mandate to help ensure price stability, i.e. typically fight inflation. And on the other side, help ensure full employment, i.e. help the jobs market. He struck a tone that was much more focused on the former than the latter. Mm. And many would argue that that's a responsible thing, with core inflation okay-ish in the U.S., but headline inflation in the States over 4%. That's a bit of a overly high number that they'd like to get lower.
0: Yeah, and the PCE data out next week, and does that remain the preferred gauge?
14: And that will be a big focus. And another thing that they did is upgrade their forecast for where core PCE inflation will go this year and next year. He also referenced the fact that the Fed has ultimately missed its inflation target, which is actually all the way down at 2%. For now, a half decade running.
0: Yeah, 5 years. Yeah,
14: and he's basically saying, look, we've said that have said that this is where we want inflation to be, at a much more moderate level.
0: Yeah,
14: it hasn't been achieved, and gosh darn it, I'm going to try to help move us in that direction of exactly what we said and what we think is best for the economy.
0: Yeah, look, I think it's very interesting, isn't it, how well received actually Walsh's comments were, as you say, in terms of Fed independence. But, it's, you know, let's see whether the political pressure in the US actually diminishes also or not. Here in the UK, we've got the government borrowing figures 2 months in a row of increases, very big jump versus a year ago. We've had this election win for Andy Burnham. In some ways, it looks like the markets are pleased because at least it's decisive. He won decisively, but there could well be a transition and more turmoil. And there's no more fiscal room for Burnham, really, than there was for Starmer or Reeves. So where do gilts go from here?
14: The political winds of change continue in this era of fragmentation, as we partly refer to it. It feels to us as though this was pretty expected. You know, the result that we got, I suppose we'll see what happens next from the broader, you know, big seat, so to speak, leadership standpoint. The situation with yields and gilts seems to be reasonably well behaved. You know, the pound had a very minimal reaction to the results of the election overnight. I think that's a bit of a reflection that this was widely expected. And I suppose for labor and, you know, the country, ideally, whatever might come next is in a bit of a smooth, non-turbulent oriented manner. And ideally, both the bond market and the currency market can similarly remain well behaved. And that is what I think most investors would be hoping for.
0: Yeah. Okay. Eric, thank you so much for being with us. Eric Whitenis is head of EMEA investment strategy at JP Morgan in the radio studio this morning. Thank you so much for your time. Really appreciate it. Let's think about what's coming up next here. I'm Caroline Hepke. You're listening to Daybreak Europe. We're live from London. And we'll be going through the individual stocks that are moving this morning. So ASML in particular seems to be back in the crosshairs of the Trump administration. So we'll discuss that next with our reporter Chloe Millet. This is Bloomberg.
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0: 8:53 a.m. here in the City of London. Good morning, I'm Caroline Hepke. So looking at the markets this hour, the All Country World Index is down 0.1%. European stocks managed a small gain, up 0.1% this morning, with the FTSE 100 up 0.1%. CAC 40 and ZETA DAX are doing better. The DAX is up by 0.5% this morning. Number of markets, including the US, closed. Yeah, European bonds dropping, yields for bond yields up by 3 basis points at 2.95 on the 10-year, and UK gilt yields up 4.5 basis points at 4.8%. That is an interesting story on the Bloomberg Terminal, just talking about the costs of borrowing, this kind of huge pressure, the record debt costs that the UK government is seeing. We had more data out in terms of government borrowing this morning at the highest levels for any month of May in the past 6 years. So it really shows the pressure for the Labour government. In terms of the pound, that is weak at 0.1%. The dollar's been rallying. Oil prices over the week are down, but actually Brent crude futures now up 0.4%, $80.19. It's been a hugely eventful week, though, this week, hasn't it, in terms of central bank rate decisions, that US-Iran deal, and so much else besides. Right, that is a look at the markets. It's 8:54 a.m. here in London. Let's take a look now at some of the stocks on the move today here in Europe. I'm Caroline Hepke, and I'm joined by Bloomberg reporter Chloe Millet. It's Friday. But really packed in terms of the individual stocks that are moving. ASML facing one of its biggest challenges. Yet again, it's the Trump administration, and it's related to export restrictions to its very pivotal machines.
25: Yeah, absolutely. So really, really interesting story for ASML. So one of its cutting edge machines has apparently, according to the US, potentially made its way into China, which would be a violation of the US export restrictions on chip making equipment. And so the Commerce Secretary, Herbert Lutnick, is said to have expressed this concern to ASML that this might have happened. But ASML is actually pushing back on this, saying that none of the machines are in China. And, you know, we're not talking about just any machine. Those are the extreme ultraviolet lithography tools. So those are the ones that are made only by ASML. They're used in very advanced chip making, and they're not exactly something that you can kind of like slip in your pocket. You know, they're the size of a school bus. They're made in very limited quantities. They require constant attention, constant upkeep from ASML employees. So ASML is saying that those machines have not made their way into China. Now, it's a bit of a kind of ASML said, US said situation, and it's really unclear yet what exactly the Trump administration wants from ASML to kind of reassure it that this hasn't happened. And this may also strain this quite difficult relationship between the EU and the US even further. So it's a very interesting story with implications for both the company itself and then the broader kind of geopolitical tensions between those two, between the US and the EU.
0: Yeah. these machines, they print basically the circuit onto the silicon, and that's why they are so massively important and why the Trump administration has been so focused on them. So I think that's a very interesting story. Novo Nordisk, meanwhile, analysts at Nordea raising the drug maker to a buy. Why?
25: Yeah, so they have this buy rating from Nordea, so that's boosting the stock and really seen as quite encouraging for Novo. And at the same time, we have the Novo Nordisk Foundation, which owns a controlling stake in Novo Nordisk. It's the kind of philanthropy side of the business. Also said that it's launching a network of research incubators across Europe. And so the goal is to turn academic research around obesity and diabetes into commercial products. And so the first location is going to be in London, and then we're going to get sites in Italy and in Germany later down the line this year. And the CEO of the Novo Nordisk Foundation said that, you know, very often in Europe, academics make very, very promising discoveries, but then there's not that much of a structure in place to turn those into business opportunities. And he said that, you know, researchers in China and the US are much more primed to identify that commercial potential early on. So that's what this new network is going to try and achieve, and making Europe a much more forward-looking, competitive player in that space. And so Novo is reacting to that positively this morning.
0: Yeah, okay. I think it's really fascinating that, according to some estimates, there are millions and millions of people on these GLP-1s across Europe and the UK, something like at least 2% of adults currently on them. Millions of people. Wild. Vestas, lastly, has the wind in its sails this morning. Go on, I'll give you a pun.
25: It's great for Friday. We need a pun. It's JP Morgan placed the company on a positive catalyst watch, said that there's a really good chance that Vestas raises its guidance at its next set of results, which is about mid-August, and said that several positives aren't yet fully reflected in the share price, including very strong momentum in onshore wind turbines and then a really good order book in offshore as well. And overall, this year could be pretty good for some of those wind companies. You know, a lot of the backlog that had been that was accumulated over the last few years is now turning into deliveries, and they're benefiting, of course, from this big boost in electricity demand from data centers, of course, and then this broader energy transition as well. And so that means orders are going to continue into 2027, and that really guarantees visibility over at least the next few years. So positive day for Vestas this morning.
0: Chloe, thank you so much for being with me. Bloomberg reporter Chloe Millet there, taking us through all the stock movers this morning. Much more to come next in the second hour of European trading. This is Bloomberg.
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26: This is Bloomberg Daybreak Europe for this Friday, the 19th of June, from Brussels and London. Coming up today:
27: the King of the North comes to take Starmer's crown. Andy Burnham wins a seat in Parliament, setting up a direct challenge to the Prime Minister.
26: Set for a pounding, Goldman Sachs warns that sterling is now the most overvalued major global currency.
27: Holding off, the US and Iran delay face-to-face talks as Israel and Hezbollah clash again in Lebanon.
26: Plus, transatlantic pressure, ASML pushes back on US concerns that one of its top-of-the-line chip-making machines may have made its way to China.
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6: Let's start with a check on the markets for you. And we are watching UK assets this morning after the by-election in Makerfield. So gilts underperforming other European bonds, although not dramatically different. So the 10-year gilt yield's up 5 basis points. The 10-year bund yield in Germany is 3 basis points higher. Questions of inflation back in focus as oil prices are rising again today. Brent crude is up by half of 1% at the moment, $80.20. On the European equity markets, the Stock 600 up by 0.2%. The FTSE 100's a tenth higher. The FTSE 250 more domestic. Domestically focused down by 0.2%, and the DAX in Frankfurt is up by 0.5%. No trading in the US today, closed for a holiday. Markets are there on currency markets, though. The Bloomberg dollar spot index slightly stronger, the pound a touch weaker at 1.32 against the dollar. Those are your markets.
27: Now onto our top stories this morning. Andy Burnham has won a decisive victory for Labour in the Makerfield by-election in the northwest of England. The win paves the way for him to directly challenge Prime Minister Keir Starmer for the leadership of both the party and the country. The Greater Manchester Mayor secured close to 55% of the vote, seeing off a challenge from Reform UK, whose candidate won almost 35%. The scale of the victory will add credibility to those who believe Burnham is best placed to replace the embattled Prime Minister. That's a message Burnham also sought to deliver during his victory speech.
8: Everyone knows that politics isn't working. Everyone can feel that the country isn't where it should be. Tonight could, just could, be the turning point.
27: Despite previously saying the UK should not be in hock to the bond market, Burnham has since ruled out changing the government's fiscal rules if he were to leave the country. The shift comes as Bloomberg has learned that he has been expanding his team of economic advisers. Sources tell us Burnham is taking advice from former Bank of England chief economist Andy Haldane, former Goldman Sachs chief economist Jim O'Neill, and the former head of the left-wing IPPR think tank Caris Roberts.
6: An analysis of Bank of England data says UK GDP took a 6% hit due to the effects of Brexit. The paper argues Britain could have kept pace with America's growth without the disruption caused by leaving the EU. Bloomberg's James Wilcock takes a look now at what it's meant for London's financial industry.
10: A decade after Brexit, the city is counting the cost. London's finance hub has clung on to both jobs and growth in the 10 years since. But although it's proven remarkably resilient, reporting by Bloomberg shows both a loss of high earners and missed opportunities. The looming question is if the EU can reform its financial industry, leaving the city out in the cold. In London, James Wilcock, Bloomberg Radio.
27: Goldman Sachs sees the pound as now the most overvalued G10 currency. Sterling is roughly 10% below its pre-Brexit referendum level, but a recent rebound has analysts concerned the currency has overshot its fundamentals. A relatively dovish Bank of England, compared to peers, is also expected to weigh on the pounds in the months ahead.
6: Face-to-face negotiations between the United States and Iran that were due to begin today have been postponed. US Vice President J.D. Vance delayed his trip to Switzerland over what the White House said were logistical challenges to the talks. There's also been more violence overnight in Lebanon. The Israeli military says it struck Hezbollah positions and militants in the south of the country. Lebanon's health ministry says 18 people were killed, while the IDF reported the deaths of 4 Israeli soldiers. Iran has insisted that a ceasefire in Lebanon be part of the interim agreement with the US. Meanwhile, US Vice President J.D. Vance has hit back at senior Israeli politicians who've criticized the deal for giving too many concessions to Tehran.
11: Donald J. Trump is the only head of state in the entire world who is sympathetic to the nation of Israel at this moment in time. And he happens to be the head of state of the world superpower. If I was in the cabinet of the Israeli government, I might not be attacking the only powerful ally that I have anywhere left in the entire world.
6: The deal is now in effect, with both Washington and Tehran saying they have lifted their respective blockades affecting transit through the Strait of Hormuz. J.D. Vance says oil is flowing again.
11: I think the president's peace plan in Iran is already bearing real fruits for the American people. Last night, 12.5 million barrels of oil went through the Strait of Hormuz. That is a high since the beginning of the conflict. Oil prices are down nearly at their level from the pre-war conflict.
6: J.D. Vance spoke as Bloomberg learned that supertankers carrying nearly 80 million barrels of oil are waiting in the Persian Gulf and are ready to move once they receive the go-ahead.
27: The Dutch chip equipment giant ASML is facing its biggest challenge yet under the Trump administration. The US is concerned that China may have access to some of the firm's latest technology. Bloomberg's Freddie Fulston has more.
12: Extreme ultraviolet lithography machines, EUVs for short. The US Commerce Secretary fears they may have made their way into China in violation of US-led export restrictions. Bloomberg understands ASML leaders pushed back on Lutnick's suggestion in a series of recent meetings. They explained that none of these tools, which are the size of a school bus and require constant upkeep, are in China. ASML said it talks to all governments and that it's never shipped an EUV machine to China. In London, Freddie Fulston, Bloomberg Radio.
6: The US has begun a fresh tariff investigation into Germany's plans to lower its drug spending. US Trade Representative Jemison Greer says the Section 301 probe will look at what he calls persistent underpayment for innovative pharmaceutical products. It could pave the way for US levies on German goods unless the country brings drug prices closer to what Americans pay. And those are some of our top stories this morning. On the markets, the Stock 600 up by a tenth of 1%. The FTSE 100 just slightly higher. The DAX in Frankfurt, 0.5% higher. US markets closed today for a holiday. We are watching gilts, though. The 10-year gilt yield, 5 basis points higher. So that is underperforming other European government bonds. The 10-year German and French yields are up by 3 basis points this morning. The pound, a touch softer against the dollar at 1.32. So too, though, is the euro, which is trading at 1.1455 against the dollar.
27: Great stuff. Well, before we get it back into our stories this morning, another piece that's been catching our eye is about the woman behind the recent success of Guinness. Bloomberg's Anna Peel has been speaking to Gráinne Wafer, the Diageo executive who's been leading the brand since 2019. She talks Anna through how to pour a perfect pint, but also about how Irish Stout has been bucking the trend for falling sales of alcohol, particularly in America. Ireland and Britain are still the biggest markets, but Guinness is today sold the most sold draft beer in New York and in Boston, as well as Guinness 0.0 being the top non-alcoholic beer in the UK. She talks a bit about how this has been a 260-year-old overnight success story, as the brand's been going for quite a while.
6: Yeah, I mean, look, it's been an amazing turnaround from, I suppose, my perception of who drinks Guinness as I was growing up versus who drinks it now, and the number of young people, and actually Anna points this out as you go around Dublin, you know, you see groups of young people standing outside pubs if there's good weather drinking pints of Guinness, which mightn't have been something that you saw so much a couple of years ago. And that's part of the branding story, how they managed to reorientate the brand under Gráinne's leadership as well. Gráinne also tests Anna on her pint pouring skills, which I think is another good part of this story as well. If you want to learn how to pour a perfect pint of Guinness, there's quite good instructions in this as well. Perhaps some reading ahead of your weekend. You'll find the story on Bloomberg.com and on The Terminal.
27: Now to the biggest political story in the UK. Andy Burnham has won a by-election, which paves the way for him to challenge Keir Starmer for his job as Prime Minister. Joining us now is our UK politics reporter, Chloe Chaplin. Thanks so much for joining us, Chloe. So Burnham is back as an MP after 9 years, and fairly convincingly, he won with a majority of more than 9,000 votes. What do you make of that final result?
14: Hi, yes, thanks for having me. As you say, it's a pretty decisive victory. If it had been a slim majority, I think we'd be here quibbling over what does this really mean for the leadership? Can he really take on reform? But the fact is, he won over half the vote, and it was a relatively high turnout for a by-election as well. So I don't think there's going to be much of a debate as to whether Burnham is someone who could potentially take on that electoral threat. I've been speaking to Labour sources this morning, one of whom said to me that they think this shows that reform has a ceiling in its support, which could really help Labour in a kind of nationwide vote. But at the same time, one of the risks for Burnham and a possible Burnham leadership is that people have come out to vote because they want to get rid of Keir Starmer, much like in the last general election, people came out to vote because they wanted to get rid of the Tories. So if he's in office, is he not going to come under the same pressure? To be seen.
6: So what happens now then, Chloe? How soon could there be a leadership challenge for Keir Starmer?
14: So practically what happens next is we'll have Burnham sworn in early next week, probably Monday afternoon. I think the kind of the understanding is that he already has the required number of MPs, which is 81, to be able to trigger a contest should he want to. But really what we're looking at, what me and my colleagues are trying to find out over the weekend, is what's going on in Cabinet and how much pressure Keir Starmer could be under to himself set out a plan for his resignation or departure. I think there's a lot of feeling in the party that they don't want a really messy leadership contest that could take some time. You know, it would go to MPs, then it would go out to the wider membership. This we've seen with the Tories, this does take a long time and it can be very damaging. So really, the next question is, what happens over the weekend? Does Keir Starmer admit defeat and decide to step down? If he continues as he has been, which is saying he will stay and fight, then it remains to be seen next week as to how early Burnham could move, and whether he would want to do it sooner or, as some people have suggested in the Burnham camp, wait until kind of the end of summer, early autumn to launch a challenge.
15: Interesting. So we could be in this period of uncertainty for quite a while. Right. Let's see how that turns out. But I'm curious, I mean, you mentioned, you know, with Burnham, he's kind of been selling himself as a bit of an anti-Keir Starmer candidate. I mean, what do we actually know about his economic views? And we mentioned earlier this in hoc to the bond market comment that he made last year. Have things evolved since that?
14: Yeah, it's a really interesting question. I think Burnham's been very much dancing on the head of a pin when it comes to his economic policy and credibility. On the one hand, he's been courting more traditionally left-wing Labour MPs who would be supportive of, for example, greater borrowing to fund public spending, kind of more, maybe potentially more radical fiscal policies. And on the other hand, he's been trying to shore up his own economic credibility. My colleagues reported yesterday that he's kind of brought in senior figures, formerly of the Bank of England, of Goldman Sachs, of the OBR, to try and boost his economic credibility. And he's also been making comments, as we saw reported last week, saying that it's right to cut welfare to fund defence. That's not the kind of traditionally left-wing policy I would expect to hear from someone who is courting that side of the Labour Party. So at the moment, it seems like he's trying to kind of have his cake and eat it and being very vague about the specifics of what he would actually do that's different to this government in terms of tax and spend.
15: All right. Well, plenty that we'll see unfurl over the coming weeks and days. Chloe Chaplin, thank you very much for joining us there.
26: Well, meanwhile, on the markets, gilts are underperforming European government bonds today. Investors also parsing the outcome of the by-election and what it might mean for the leadership of the UK. Let's think about the economic backdrop to all of this now and speak to the economist Diane Coyle, who's the Bennett Professor of Public Policy at the University of Cambridge. Diane Coyle, welcome back to Bloomberg Radio. If there is a leadership challenge in the Labour Party, can anyone who could take over as Prime Minister really do much differently, given the fiscal situation, as illustrated by the latest deficit figures out this morning, fairly constrained?
16: The fiscal situation clearly is a real constraint, but I think the challenge for anybody in government is how to ease that constraint through improving fundamental growth prospects for the economy. And that's, I guess, the thing that's been disappointing about people in recent years. The UK has underperformed many other economies. Although I have to say, I think the bond market exaggerates the difference between the UK's performance and some other countries such as France.
15: You mentioned there the growth picture. Andy Burnham has talked a lot about how he has managed to sort of generate growth in the Manchester region and whether he can bring that to the wider UK if he does become Prime Minister. It now seems to be the open question. I mean, what is your sense of Andy Burnham's economic policies as far as we know them?
16: It's certainly the case that Greater Manchester has been outperforming the rest of the UK economy in recent times. And that's partly down to Andy Burnham, including things like improving the way that local transport runs with the bus network. And people often underestimate how important things like that can be. Of course, he was building on many years of prior policy in Greater Manchester. And so I think one of the lessons for anybody looking at UK prospects is that it takes a long time to turn around the tanker. And the policies that will improve growth over the long term will not work very quickly, or will not all work very quickly. And so I think that the challenge is to get that mixture of policies that make people think they're improving quickly enough that they can sense it day to day. And that would be things like fixing buses and fixing potholes, and the longer term things such as skills and infrastructure that won't bear fruit for quite a long time.
26: Do you think for the sort of change in the growth policies that you feel the UK needs, that Andy Burnham would, if he were to become Prime Minister, and again, I make that caveat, he's only just won a by-election, do the fiscal rules need to change? I mean, Andy Burnham said he's going to stick to them.
16: And that's obviously a very sensible thing to say. I think it would be sensible to tweak the fiscal rules, because what they do not allow at the moment is giving the government credit for very long-term policies. So the way that it operates, if there's investment in infrastructure that will improve growth prospects over the next 20 years, that just doesn't show up in any extra fiscal headroom for the next 2 or 3 years, the kind of decision-making cycles for politics. Having said that, I think not changing them is very sensible. it will reassure, or ought to reassure the markets. I'm sure he's very sincere about it. And, you know, as for the other things that he's talked about, I'm sure he's well aware that that there are fiscal constraints, but there's quite a lot that you can do to make markets better that don't cost money.
15: Well, on that point, I mean, we've seen kind of the Alan Milburn report recently pointing to major issues getting young people into work. And that presumably is an area that could be tackled to try and kind of foster that sense of things improving and ultimately generate more growth. But what's your kind of perspective on the UK labour market at the moment?
16: It's you know, it's clearly weakening a bit at the moment, and that reflects the broader economic environment. People are worried about the impact of AI, particularly on those young people trying to get into work. I don't think there's very strong evidence yet that it's more than the usual cycle that we see in the economy, because there was a lot of hiring and retaining people post-pandemic, and that's now kind of washing out as the broader environment weakens a little bit. But you know, the things like getting young people into work. Can the way that people are matched to jobs be improved? I think it almost certainly can be. Could infrastructure markets like electricity be made to operate better? It certainly could be. We organise our electricity markets in a strange way compared to many other countries. So there are a lot of structural issues that I think we ought to be tackling in the UK, and they don't impose a lot of strain on the fiscal rules.
6: What about the question of AI and all of this as well? I mean, it's obviously going to change the game for economies around the world from what we're told as well. But does there need to be significant change? We need to be better prepared for how much that's going to upend our labour markets.
16: Well, yes, I'm not somebody who thinks it will be apocalyptic. But having said that, in previous waves of automation, we were not very good at helping people transition from the jobs they had to new kinds of jobs and developing new kinds of skills. So we should certainly learn the lesson from the automation that happened in the 1990s, for example, and be much better prepared to help people for, you know, the job churn that is bound to come.
15: It's also been making sort of the decisions for the Bank of England more complicated, you know, whether and when this sort of productivity boost from AI might come through. We saw the Bank of England hold interest rates steady yesterday, but there is talk about whether there will need to be a rate hike at some point, maybe this year, maybe early next, to tackle inflation. I mean, do you think that is likely, given kind of where we are at the moment?
16: Oh, gosh, if I were a good forecaster of interest rates, I wouldn't be an academic. So I think that will depend on how inflation turns out. And, you know, we had a slightly better than expected news in the recent figures. So, you know, fingers crossed that will continue. But again, it's about the question about long term supply capacity of the UK economy. One of the reasons that we might have to have higher rates than other places is if we do not have that fundamental economic capacity, that fundamental economic strength. And we've had underinvestment, both public and private, for decades, actually, in this country.
6: I wonder about the efforts to try and turn that around, though. I mean, as you say, it's not something that could be done in the short term, but can the path be set in relatively short shrift that will actually make it kind of, I suppose, set us at least well on that path rather than necessarily delivering the results in the very short term?
16: Oh, certainly. And, you know, like anything that takes a long time, it's best to start as soon as possible. And that, I think, going back to the earlier bit of the conversation, is the lesson from Manchester, where, you know, it's 20 years since this path was set, and it absolutely is paying dividends now.
6: And on just the question of the inflationary pressures, which relate to our conversation around the Bank of England, obviously the situation is still quite unclear as to when oil prices might come down further. We know, obviously, that's an area where the UK economy is quite exposed. Do we need to be prepared for inflation, in your view, to stay higher for longer? And I suppose all the effects that'll have on labour markets and elsewhere.
16: It does depend, doesn't it, on what happens in the Middle East and how the process unfolds there. It's pretty clear that, I mean, it's a very good example of the fact that uncertainty itself can dampen growth prospects, because People just don't quite know what's going to happen. That will keep prices higher for the time being, and it looks to me like it could continue for some months. This degree of uncertainty. There's been commentary from people who are involved in shipping that they're not going to rush to start shipping oil back through the Straits of Hormuz again, and that is a fundamental pressure on the global economy at the moment.
15: All right, Diane, thank you so much for your time. That's the economist Diane Coyle, the Bennett Professor of Public Policy at the University of Cambridge.
6: Well, let's turn back to the politics now and Andy Burnham's victory in the Makerfield by-election. We've got Kelly Beaver, CEO of Ipsos UK and Ireland, with us to discuss. Kelly, this was a decisive victory for Andy Burnham, a majority of over 9,000 in Makerfield. What's your take on the results?
9: Yes, it is. You're right. This is quite a significant moment in British politics. I'm sure over the next few days we will see just how significant this is. In many ways, it is a surprise and it's not a surprise. I think the scale of his lead in Makerfield was much higher than many had thought it would be. But Keir Starmer's leadership has been under pressure for some time. And if we look at our macro level polling on it, he's sitting with a net favourability of minus 38 in the month of June. And following on from a poor set of local election results in May, now there is a very clear alternative for Labour's MPs to support in Parliament. And so I think looking at this, we would expect to see events move quite quickly from here over the coming days. And people are now starting to really look at this direct comparison between Andy Burnham and Keir Starmer. But of course, there will be other individuals coming to the fore as well, if a leadership challenge is invoked.
15: I mean, that's a really great point. I mean, in many ways, Andy Burnham sort of ran as the insurgent anti-Keir Starmer candidate. So it sort of rather begs the question of whether that's something he could replicate at a future general election if he were to become the Labour Party leader and Keir Starmer step down. I mean, do you think that is going to be a problem for him, that he needs to kind of try and define himself away from Starmer?
9: So at the minute, there are very clear differences between the two leaders in the eyes of the British public. Now, of course, at the first post is the leadership contest itself, and that's amongst Labour Party members. But they will be interested in what the British public will make of him, not just in the northwest of England, where we know he polls well, but more broadly than that. Can what's been done in Makerfield be replicated more broadly? And when you look at sort of him versus the Starmer perspective, for the British public, they have more clarity today on what Burnham stands for. They believe he has more personality than Keir Starmer. He's more likeable, more in touch, and also actually that he has potential to be a more capable leader. There are some areas where there's less clear water between the two, and that is on things like having the right plan for Britain. And, you know, Burnham will have to set out what he thinks is the right plan much more clearly at a national level if he decides to run, and as and when there's this sort of debate of ideas which would need to take place between him, other candidates, and indeed if Keir Starmer decides to stay in post as well. So the other area is being perceived to be good in a crisis where the two are pretty much head to head. But there's already a difference in the public's perspective of Burnham and Starmer. But a leader, just to say, leadership is clearly here in Makerfield. We've seen what a leader who polls well can achieve, even when the Labour Party itself has got declining ratings with the British public. They've lost significant vote share and tension since the 2024 elections. But it's not just that people would vote on in a general election. They vote on what they think of people's policies, and they do vote on the perspective of the party. And at a national scale, those two things will loom substantively too. So changing the leader is one element of this, but there would be other dynamics in play as well.
6: Because, I mean, the cynic in me, Kelly, is thinking that, you know, all very well and good for Andy Burnham to be popular now when he's not running the country. But, I mean, look at what's happened to Keir Starmer's popularity since he became Prime Minister. Is it inevitable that the unpopularity of the Labour Party will drag down Andy Burnham, or does it work the other way? How does that dynamic play out?
9: That's interesting you say that, actually, because we've obviously been doing polls on favourability of many members of the Labour Party that would be known to the public, you know, Starmer, Rayner, Streeting, and Burnham himself as well. And in the month of June, where Burnham was more under the spotlight, the actual favourability rating for him did come down amongst the general public. Still, far ahead of Starmer himself. And actually, Burnham polls better than the Labour Party polls. So, and that's always a good sign when you've got a leader who's polling strongly when the party has been more challenged. Yet the problems that the country face don't go away when you change a leader. And if we look at where the population are today, 9 in 10 of them want change. Only 16% say that the country's moving in the right direction. And they are very concerned about immigration, cost of living and the economy. So, you know, whoever, Starmer, Burnham, any other candidate who would be a leader for the governing party will still have these challenges at their doorstep. And bear in mind that trust in politicians is also at a record low. So there's work to do to build trust, demonstrate competency, irrespective of who leads the government.
15: I mean, the other sort of big story kind of emerging from this is where it leaves Reform UK. I mean, it looks as though their vote share is slightly up on their performance in the 2024 election, but not kind of the gangbusters result that the folks like Nigel Farage would be looking for. I mean, what's kind of your take on where this kind of leaves them in terms of their strategy and potential weaknesses heading into any general election?

0: But there were other by-elections last night. Now everybody's talking about Makerfield. If you look, there were other by-elections last night.
1: Let's talk about the Tories in Scotland. I mean, that's a fascinating headline.
0: Indeed, but also look at what happened to reform in those debates. So obviously the Conservatives winning in the Aberdeen South by-election is a headline that they will take some courage from. These are one-off by-elections, so let's not read too much into them. But they did campaign hard, and they did take the win. But look below the surface of that, and you still do have reform ahead of Labour in those areas where they will still take some comfort from that. But the Sandy Burnham effect in Makerfield will be looming large on what they think might happen. And if you look at our voting intention polls at the national level, Reform are on 27% of the vote, Labour on 20, Conservatives on 19. There's sort of not much between Conservatives and Labour today. But that Reform vote of 27 has actually declined over the last 6 months. It was up in the 30s at one point. So they have seen a subsidence in the overall national share. They had a good showing at the local elections. But this is definitely a very fragmented scene in British politics today.
1: Okay, Kelly, great to talk to you as always. Thanks so much for joining us. Kelly Beaver there, CEO of Ipsos UK and Ireland, as we unpack, as Kelly rightly points out, not just the one by-election, even if it is the one we're talking about a lot, but actually the votes that happened in Scotland as well, the two by-elections, so one SNP hold and one Conservatives winning a seat from the SNP in Aberdeen South as well. Rachel, interesting to look at the market reaction this morning. So gilts are selling off a little bit more than the rest of Europe, but it's fairly marginal.
2: Yeah, if you're waking up as Andy Burnham this morning and looking at the market, you're going to be relatively content with this. Like, you're not seeing a big panic in the bond market as yet. We do, of course, have the US closed today, so it feels like there's a little bit of thin liquidity out there, which always gives me pause. So definitely something to keep watching to the close, because things could get a little unhinged this afternoon if we do see some headlines start to spook people. I know. We have to keep watching right till the close.
1: Yeah, it certainly is. We'll have a further check on the markets for you and a reminder of our top stories coming up next.
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6: 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You can't have an economy that's flatlining like ours is, that keeps borrowing £140 billion a year with no growth, and think that's going to end well. It's not.
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1: On the markets, so we've been talking about gilts. So the 10-year gilt yield up 5 basis points this morning. So too is the 2-year, whereas we have moves of around 3 basis points higher on the French and German 10-year yields today. So that question of UK assets being in focus. The pound actually now stronger against the dollar by a tenth of 1%, 132.19. So that's reversing the trend we had on earlier on. The euro flat against the dollar in trading today. Again, quieter, as Rachel just mentioned, because of the US being closed. Chinese markets were also closed earlier during the Asian trading session. The Stock 600 up by a tenth of 1%, the FTSE 100 slightly higher, and the DAX in Frankfurt is up by half of 1%. Those are your markets.
2: Now on to our top stories this morning. Andy Burnham has won a decisive victory for Labour in the Makerfield by-election in the northwest of England. The win paves the way for him to directly challenge Prime Minister Keir Starmer for the leadership of both the party and the country. The Greater Manchester Mayor secured close to 55% of the vote, seeing off a challenge from Reform UK, whose candidate won almost 35%. The scale of the victory will add credibility to those who believe Burnham is best placed to replace the embattled Prime Minister. That's a message Burnham also sought to deliver during his victory speech.
7: From here on, I will give everything I have got to make it so, to ensure the name Makerfield is forever synonymous with bringing about the change this country needs. Bringing back something we've lost, hope for the future.
2: Despite previously saying the UK should not be in hock to the bond market, Burnham has since ruled out changing the government's fiscal rules if he were to lead the country. The shift comes as Bloomberg has learned he has been expanding his team of economic advisers. Sources tell us Burnham is taking advice from former Bank of England chief economist Andy Haldane, former Goldman Sachs chief economist Jim O'Neill, and the former head of the left-wing IPPR think tank Caris Roberts.
1: face-to-face negotiations.

0: Negotiations between the US and Iran that were due to begin today have been postponed. US Vice President J.D. Vance delayed his trip to Switzerland over what the White House says were logistical challenges to the talks. There's also been more violence overnight in Lebanon. The Israeli military says it struck Hezbollah positions and militants in the south of the country. Lebanon's health ministry says 18 people were killed, while the IDF reported the deaths of four Israeli soldiers. Iran has insisted that a ceasefire in Lebanon be part of the interim agreement with the US. Vance has been making the case that the interim deal as it came into effect.
1: He believes in this deal. He is going to see it to completion. And if the Iranians don't comply, we still have every single tool and point of leverage that we have today. That'd be message number one, is have a little faith in the president's ability, given that he's got us this far, to take us the final step.
0: J.D. Vance spoke as both sides are saying that they've lifted their blockade of the Strait of Hormuz.
2: The US is concerned that China may have access to some of the Dutch chip equipment giant ASML's latest technology. The US Commerce Secretary fears that it may have made their way into China in violation of US-led export restrictions. Bloomberg understands ASML leaders pushed back on Lutnick's suggestion in a series of recent meetings. ASML said it talks to all governments and that it's never shipped an EUV machine to China.
0: And the United States has begun a fresh tariff investigation into Germany's plans to lower its drug spending. US Trade Representative Jamison Greer says the Section 301 probe will look at what he calls persistent underpayment for innovative pharmaceutical products. It could pave the way for US levies on German goods, unless the country brings drug prices closer to what Americans pay. And those are our top stories. Well, let's bring you now one of our top interviews from this week's episode of the Michelle Hussain Show. Michelle's been speaking to Meredith Whittaker, president of the Signal Foundation. Now, she for years has been making the case that the privacy offered by the encrypted messaging app is essential for a free society. She now finds herself defending that principle against mounting pressure from governments and tech companies in all corners of the world. Here, Michelle asks Whittaker if she ever imagine Signal not being available in the UK or the EU due to changes in legislation.
3: We have a position, and our position is we would rather exit a market than undermine the technical guarantees that people trust for their privacy. That doesn't change based on jurisdiction. It doesn't change based on year. And that's not something we take lightly. We're not just like flexing or being recalcitrant. That is recognizing that encryption requires a network effect, that a backdoor in any market compromises a door into Signal that would be weaponized by, you know, nation state adversaries. Signal is the only mass communications platform that provides the level of privacy that we provide. And we know that we have adversaries that are consistently searching for vulnerabilities in our code.
4: Who do you mean?
3: Who do we mean? Any government with a capable intelligence agency is spending some of that effort looking at Signal.
4: Including your own government in the US.
3: I'm not, I don't have clearance to know that for sure. But
4: I'm just wondering if you mean Russia, China, or do you mean governments in the West?
3: We know it has been represented to us that, you know, Russia is, we've seen kind of bounties for the delivery of vulnerabilities, meaning that, you know, they'll pay you if you can find a vulnerability they could exploit that have been offered by the Russian government. We have had people with who would know this sort of represent that to us. But if you look at the people who rely on this, heads of state, government officials, military strategists, investigative journalists, people reporting corruption, I think we need to just recognize that, yes, you have people who have a very vested interest in infiltrating those networks, in accessing that communication, in accessing that data, and will spend resources doing it. That's the objective function of an intelligence agency. And Signal is the only one out there doing this. So it would be very serious. It would be an absolute breach of our duty of care were we to implement a backdoor in Signal, were we to undermine that promise. And, you know, we're a nonprofit. We are not a tech company that is, you know, juicing numbers to IPO and exit.
4: Yeah, that's
3: we take this very seriously.
4: That's one of the intriguing things about Signal. And I wondered how hard it makes it, because you have some big donors, but you also have users who donate to you. Yeah. So today, what are your annual running costs? What are the costs you have to cover?
3: It's about $50 million a year, 50.
4: And you fall short in donations?
3: We're sustaining. Yeah. It's about 70% large donors, 30% people who use the app and donate, you know, $5 a month, $20 a month. We love them. Thank you.
4: Does it feel like a struggle?
3: It's something I think about a lot. One of the real issues we're working with is that the economic engine of the tech industry as it's shaped now is surveillance. It's the collection and monetization of data. That's not alarmist. That is technically true. And so existing within a framework where all of the pressures for revenue, for growth, for profit, for IPO are pointing in the direction of collect and monetize data means that we have to choose a different model. One where we don't have a VC saying, hey, you're not going to meet your quarterly goals. You're not going to get your Series B if you don't figure out how to monetize. Where we don't have a board and shareholders saying, figure out how to carve out some data collection so you can build an AI model so you can continue to meet and exceed market consensus.
4: Well, that made me wonder about the LLMs and ChatGPT and Claude. Like, what would you like us to be aware of in privacy terms when we use those, when we ask questions, when we put prompts into the chats?
3: Well, I mean, flatly, like, these are not your friends. These are not conscious beings. These are not sentient interlocutors.
4: They're very useful.
3: Sure. Many things are very useful.
4: You can delete chats and you can say you don't want your chats to be shared.
3: You can say all sorts of things, but ultimately the power to determine whether that happens or not is in the hands of the entity that is running that service. And those can be stored, those can be logged, those can be mined for more data, those can be tweaked slightly to calibrate the responses to your purported preference on behalf of, say, advertisers. You know, maybe there's an airline that has paid to advertise. And instead of showing ads, perhaps, and I'm working with a hypothetical here, we don't have evidence of this, but this is very much in the realm of the possible. You say, hey, ChatGPT, find me a very cheap flight. And instead of finding you the cheapest flight, it finds you one with their preferred advertising partner that is not cheaper.
4: Do you use them?
3: I mean, I ask them to format a document here and there, but no, I have no relationship with them. I don't ask them questions. I'm very serious about my thinking and my writing, and I don't want the process of working through an idea, the struggle of not knowing and then figuring it out, to be foreclosed or eclipsed by the response of a system that's kind of averaging what's already out there.
0: So that was Meredith Whittaker there, the president of the Signal Foundation, speaking to Michelle Hussain on the latest episode of the Michelle Hussain Show, which you can find available to listen to now wherever you get your podcasts. And don't forget to read the annotated interview that we publish every weekend at Bloomberg Weekend of Michelle's latest interviews. The time, 9:41 in London, 10:41 in Brussels. Very good morning if you're just joining us. I'm Stephen Carroll. Let's get a check on where markets are moving for you. So we're watching gilt yields this morning. The 10-year up 5 basis points, 4.36%. So underperforming other European government bonds. 10-year bond yield in Germany is 3 basis points higher. Although with US markets closed, we are, of course, considering the thinner liquidity in markets today as well. And that goes to for other assets. The Bloomberg Dollar Spot Index a touch weaker now. The pound 2/10 stronger. So strengthening actually as the day has gone on. 132.29. The euro is trading slightly higher against the dollar at 114.63. In the European equity session, the stock 600 up by 0.2%. The FTSE 100 is 1/10 higher. The CAC 40 in Paris is up by 0.3%. And the DAX in Frankfurt, 0.4 higher. Looking elsewhere, oil prices still in focus. Brent crude has actually just turned negative on the day now, so just slightly below $80 a barrel, down by 0.3%. Natural gas prices, though, still higher on the day by 3% on the Dutch TTF benchmark as well. Gold prices down 1% this morning, $4,170. That is your Bloomberg Radio Business Flash. Now with more on what's going on around the world, here is Rachel Evans in London.
2: Thanks, Stephen. Andy Burnham has won a decisive victory for Labour in the Makerfield by-election in northwestern England. The win paves the way for him to directly challenge Prime Minister Keir Starmer for leadership of both the party and the country. Face-to-face negotiations between the US and Iran that were due to begin today have been postponed. The US Vice President J.D. Vance had been due to depart for Switzerland last night, but a White House spokesperson said logistical challenges are causing delays. The postponement comes after an overnight violence in Lebanon. The Israeli military said it struck Hezbollah positions and militants in the south of the country. According to the IDF, 4 Israeli soldiers died, while Lebanon's health ministry reported that 18 were killed. Those are some of our global news headlines.
0: Rachel, thank you very much. Now, of course, we're waiting for the latest political headlines in the UK after that victory by Andy Burnham, and part of the conversations that we've been having on the programme this morning, including with Diane Coyle, The Economist, a little bit earlier as well, underlining that really if, and there were, we have to keep saying, you know, this is still an if question, if there's a leadership challenge, if Andy Burnham were to win that, what sort of changes might be possible to the UK economic trajectory in the question of given the constraints and the fiscal rules illustrated by the latest budget deficit figures out this morning?
2: Yeah, I mean, it certainly looks pretty tight there at the moment. You know, they've got the bond market watching over your shoulder, making sure you don't make a misstep and start spending too much on welfare, for example. So I think there's going to be a very tricky line for anyone coming into the leadership position to walk between keeping the bond market happy and keeping that financial stability, and at the same time trying to execute on some of these more hopey, dreamy visions of actually spending for growth.
0: Yeah, certainly. So that's part of the story that we're watching in the UK. But let's turn to the latest news that we have over the talks between the United States and Iran, them being postponed at the start of the planned negotiations over a permanent peace deal. Not clear exactly why that's happened. The White House says logistical challenges, but the news is coming after we saw Israel and Iran-backed Hezbollah militants clashing overnight in southern Lebanon as well. Joining us to discuss, Laurel Rapp is director of the US and North America program at Chatham House. Laurel, thank you for joining us on Bloomberg Radio.
5: Good morning.
0: What is your reading of the postponement announcement in these talks? Is this something that could actually be damaging to the negotiation process?
5: We are beginning a very long road ahead in what will be many months of talks. And so it's not a good sign that these talks are starting in a postponed manner. But look, this is just one of many conversations the U.S. and Iranians in Switzerland will be having. So the broader question here is, how long is the U.S. willing to be engaging in these talks? There's a midterm clock ticking here for President Trump heading into November. The Iranians have shown repeatedly that they are willing to draw out negotiations over many months. The last round that the U.S. was involved with Iran, that I was also involved with from the State Department, took nearly 2 years. So there's going to be a long timeline here.
2: And of course, there's already been some pushback within the U.S. about the agreement, a lot of comparisons being made with the previous deal. To what degree do you think that this agreement, as it currently stands, has damaged President Trump's credibility, particularly with some of his supporters?
5: It's been fascinating to watch the reactions across the political aisle in the U.S. on this one. The biggest and some of the only supporters that I've seen so far in these early days is the U.S. administration itself coming out to defend the deal, putting Vice President J.D. Vance as the face of these talks, of this diplomacy. You remember he was somebody reportedly quite opposed to the U.S. beginning to go to war with Iran in the wintertime. And so, look, from the right to the left, you have Republican senators saying, look, there are giveaways to Iran in this deal that don't keep the pressure, the economic pressure on Iran to want to credibly negotiate with the U.S. in the form of oil sanctions relief. And then you've got folks on the left that are saying, what was the last 4 months for, right? If the terms of the notional arrangement are much worse off than the U.S. got 10 years back, what was the point of spending those, you know, hundreds of billions of dollars in the military campaign over the spring? So, look, it's good that we are now in a place that there is an end of the acute phase of this fighting for now. Hormuz is reopening. That's something that is good news for the world, for the economic markets, for the oil and gas trade. But there are really serious questions that remain on whether Hormuz will remain an open and free passage route. The deal only enshrines a 60-day window before Iran can decide whether to start charging fees.
0: I mean, how are you reading the prospects for that as well? I mean, Iran is, you know, demonstrated how it uses its leverage over the Strait of Hormuz during the conflict. Should we expect that to continue when it comes to the question of tolls?
5: I think absolutely. Look, the tolls issue is a new issue that international markets had not dealt with until this point. Iran has uncovered a very powerful piece of leverage here that is able to, in very quick ways, upend the international commercial markets. And that is going to be hugely powerful as it sits down next to the U.S. Look, President Trump is also retaining leverage of his own. He is trying to say, look, I can go back to bombing whenever I want to, which is true to some degree. But the question is, what is the cost that Iran will be paying for that? Iran was able to weather 4 to 5 months of really bruising U.S. military campaign, did not achieve, by all objective measures, the level of outcome the U.S. was looking for on ballistic missiles, on regional proxies. There has been damage to the Navy, to some of the ballistic missiles, but even J.D. Vance said, look, you can't have a country give up its own self-defense capabilities, and so it's unrealistic to think Iran would give up its ballistic missiles. That was something the president was looking for at the beginning of this war.
2: Okay, yeah, lots still to be unraveled here as these talks do begin, or if these talks do begin after the current postponement. Thanks so much, Laurel Rapp, Director of US and North America Program at Chatham House.
0: And just keeping an eye on where oil prices are this morning. As I mentioned, they had been trading higher for a lot of the session today, but we are seeing them now turn negative, 0.3% lower for Brent crude at just below $80 a barrel as well. And again, you know, the US being closed today does have an impact on that too. But clearly the fact that oil prices have held around that level, indicating that investors really are waiting for much clearer signals around what's happening in the Strait of Hormuz and how oil flows may be seen to resume under that interim deal between the United States and Iran. Well, coming up next on Bloomberg Daybreak Europe, we're going to check in on the stocks on the move in the second hour of European trading with Chloe Melle. Stay with us for that. 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
0: And today, U.S. markets are closed, so the futures looking towards Monday's session are slightly lower for S&P E-mini and NASDAQ futures. In the bond markets, we've been keeping an eye on gilts after the UK political news, Andy Burnham winning the Makerfield by-election. The 10-year gilt yield's up 5 basis points this morning, which is underperformance versus the rest of the European bond markets. We've got the 10-year German and French yields up 3 basis points today. The pound is stronger, 2/10 now against the dollar, 132.30. The Bloomberg Dollar Spot Index is slightly weaker. Oil prices lower on the day now, just below $80 a barrel for Brent crude. Natural gas prices, though, are up by 3.6% as we're keeping an eye on the latest headlines in the Middle East. And gold prices are down by 1% now, $4,165 an ounce. That is your Bloomberg Radio Business Flash.
2: Thanks, Stephen. Let's take a look now at some stocks on the move today in Europe. I'm Rachel Evans with Stephen Carroll, and we're joined by Bloomberg's breaking news editor, Chloe Millet. Chloe, ASML seems to be having a pretty big move today. I'm guessing this has something to do with those Trump headlines.
20: Yes, absolutely. So one of ASML's machines has apparently, according to the US, made its way into China. And so, of course, that would be a violation of those US export restrictions on chip making equipment. So the Commerce Secretary, Howard Lutnick, is said to have expressed his concern to ASML that this might have happened. And this matters very much, of course, because we are talking about those cutting edge state of the art machines that are used to make this, to have those really advanced chips. And so the US sees this very much as a matter of national security. But ASML has actually pushed back on this, said that none of the machines are in China and that it would be perhaps quite hard as well to send one undetected. You know, they're the size of a school bus. They're made in very limited quantities and they also require a constant attention, constant upkeep from ASML employees. So it's a little bit unclear what exactly the Trump administration wants from ASML to ease those concerns, what it would need to be reassured on that matter, essentially. But we are seeing ASML a little bit weak on the back of that this morning.
0: I don't know why I find that comparison to a school bus so fascinating. We're thinking about advanced lithography machines, but it's actually very helpful when you're trying to consider, I suppose, the complicatedness of shipping these things to other parts of the world and how they might probably less easy for them to accidentally end up somewhere than you might imagine. That's an ASML then. Let's get a Novo Nordisk next, upgraded by Nordea analysts. What's been the reaction?
20: Yeah, Novo Nordisk is doing quite well this morning on the back of that upgrade. So the analysts at Nordea said there's really good potential for the sales of the weight loss pills from Novo to beat expectations. And then it's also, they also noted that there's upcoming results from a bunch of late stage clinical trials that could be quite positive catalysts as well for Novo. And then in addition to that, there's another thing that's providing a bit of a boost for that company this morning, which is that the Novo Nordisk Foundation, which owns a controlling stake in Novo Nordisk itself, said that it's launching a network of research incubators across Europe with the goal being to turn turn academic research around obesity and diabetes into business opportunities. And the CEO of that foundation said that Europe makes really great scientific breakthroughs, but that it doesn't always know how to turn those into commercial success, compared especially to researchers and academics in the US and China, where those researchers are much more primed and expected to identify their commercial potential. So that's what the network is really aiming to achieve, making Europe more competitive, more of a forward-looking player in that space. And so we are seeing this, as well as that Nordea upgrade, really drive that stock this morning.
2: Very interesting. Good for Novo, of course, which hasn't exactly had a fantastic few months. But then also Nexans is among the European cable companies that's getting a boost this morning. What's going on there?
20: Yeah, so Nexans and Prysmian, those are some of those cable companies in Europe. So this is on the back of read across from very good results from a Japanese rival called Fujikura. And so Fujikura, just like Nexans and just like Prysmian, they make fiber optic cables that are in very high demand from AI data centers. And so that company raised its guidance, said that they had seen a big boost in orders from hyperscalers. And so, of course, that's seen by the market as very good news for that optical component, fiber optic cable market. And, you know, Prysmian, Nexans, some of those companies are, you know, among those companies that don't have necessarily great kind of name recognition, but they're part of a sort of class of industrials that are providing, you know, one part of the other of that data center supply chain and really benefiting as a result from that AI boom. You know, Prysmian is up almost 80% this year. So it's one of those kind of behind the scenes big beneficiaries of the AI rush. So definitely a company worth watching, but doing very well today alongside Nexans.
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0: Just time to check in on the most read stories in the terminal. And our shipping reporter, Waylon Soon, has been writing how traffic in the Strait of Hormuz has appeared to thin early this morning, a day after we had that burst of oil flows through the waterway as well. So questions around the state of the US-Iran deal as the talks have been postponed. And our conversations with ship owners reported there by Waylon Soon of interest and among the most read stories on the terminal this morning. That's it for me and Rachel in Europe.
1: 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I'm Carol Masser.
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28: This is a Bloomberg Money Minute. Food makers are screaming, no way, amid a serious shortage of the increasingly popular protein.
29: Whey protein is a byproduct of making cheese, and that's a big part of the essential challenge right now.
28: Christina Peterson, reporter for Bloomberg News, says it's just not easy to make more, and so the whey shortage could be about to get worse.
29: You can't just make more whey protein without making more cheese, and then you would have to store it and sell all that cheese.
28: The jump in demand and price for whey comes as snack makers, restaurants, and others rush to put it into just about everything to please the appetite of those taking weight loss drugs. But Peterson says switching to milk protein concentrate or soy or pea protein is often a recipe for disaster.
29: The problem is that whenever you change ingredients, you often have to reformulate. I spoke with one company that used just a different source of whey protein, and they said it turned their pancake baking mix to sawdust.
28: Denise Pellegrini, Bloomberg Radio.
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27: And I'm Monica Ricks in the Bloomberg Newsroom. Here are some of the stories we're watching. U.S. markets are closed for Juneteenth, but global stocks retreated ahead of the long weekend as investors weighed prospects for a diplomatic push between the U.S. and Iran. Right now, the FTSE in London's pretty flat, but the CAC in Paris is up about a third of a percentage point. The DAX in Germany's up about a half percentage point. The Nikkei in Japan closed about a third of a percent higher today. The Hang Seng in Hong Kong dropped 1.6%, and China CSI 300 added 0.2%. Brent crude also edged higher to trade just above $80 a barrel after prices tumbled about 8% this week, with shipping through the Strait of Hormuz starting to return to normal. Anastasia Amoroso is chief investment strategist at Partners Group USA. She talked to Bloomberg Surveillance.
32: Fortunately, we went into this largest supply outage with buffers, and whether it's the inventories that we had on hand, and we could cover 200 days worth of net imports, and so that allowed for a lot of cushion that, in my view, would have prevented us from going into recession.
27: That's Anastasia Amoroso with Partners Group USA on Bloomberg Surveillance. Supertankers with almost 80 million barrels of oil are in the Persian Gulf right now, ready to cross Hormuz if given the go-ahead. U.S. mortgage rates are now at their lowest in a month as easing tensions in the Middle East cool inflation concerns and provide some relief for home buyers. Freddie Mac says the average for a 30-year fixed loan dropped to 6.47% from 6.52% a week earlier. The U.S. has told Dutch chip equipment giant ASML that it's concerned one of its top-of-the-line chip-making tools may have made its way into China. The systems are used to manufacture processors for the likes of NVIDIA and Apple, but have never been allowed to be shipped to China due to U.S. export restrictions. Sources tell Bloomberg bankers for SpaceX are getting ready for a big bond sale of at least $20 billion. Here's Bloomberg's Charlie Pellett.
0: Those bankers are preparing to hold calls with investors as soon as Monday to discuss a potential bond offering, this on the heels of the company's record IPO. Meanwhile, SpaceX shares were down 3.6% Friday, but they did end their first week of trading up 37% from their IPO price. In New York, Charlie Pellett, Bloomberg Radio.
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17: Hello, everybody, and thank you so much for joining us for this special edition of Bloomberg Daybreak. U.S. markets are closed for the Juneteenth holiday. I'm Nathan Hager. Coming up this hour, we look at the state of antitrust in America with a Paramount Skydance takeover of Warner Brothers Discovery getting final approval from the Justice Department. But is it final? We'll discuss with Jennifer Ree of Bloomberg Intelligence. Plus, the official start of summer is just days away. We'll look at what's in store for summer travel season with Nikki Eckstein and Chris Rouser of Bloomberg Pursuits. But we begin with earnings, because one of the big flyers in the tech space, Micron Technology, is set to report next week. For a look at that and more of what the tech landscape's looking like about halfway through the year, we are very pleased to welcome Mandeep Singh, Global Head of Technology Research at Bloomberg Intelligence, along with Bloomberg Intelligence senior tech analyst Anurag Rana. It's great to have the both of you with us on this holiday. And I mean, you just think about the run that the, not just Micron, but pretty much all of the memory chip stocks have had this year. It has been mind-boggling. Mandy, what are we expecting when we actually hear second quarter numbers from Micron in the coming week?
18: When it comes to Micron, they have had a phenomenal upward revision this year, simply because memory demand has inflected. First, we saw that with HBM, the high bandwidth memory that was used with all the accelerator chips. Now we have seen the same with DRAM and NAND and other types of memory. And, you know, there is a lot of stockpiling going on, but for a good reason, because, you know, when you look at the large language models and the inferencing side of LLMs, there is no doubt that, you know, these models are being used for use cases like coding agents, and that has just resulted in a lot more demand for all types of memories, and that's showing up in the device upgrades, that's showing up in the new server deployments. But this is a very big secular trend, and which is why you're seeing, you know, Micron probably going to post over 200% growth, you know, this year in 2026.
17: That demand has led to huge increases, as you know, in memory chip prices and huge increases in capital expenditure forecast by so many of these companies. I wonder when we start to see a top on both of those, Mandeep. Do you see that on the horizon?
18: The way these cycles work is, you know, as you know, memory is an oligopoly with Micron, SK Hynix, and Samsung. And these companies haven't really expanded their capacity in a big way. So when you look at the capex of the memory companies, they've been more around, you know, mid to high single digit type of capacity expansion. And the sort of demand trends that I alluded to earlier, we have seen demand grow, you know, 2x, 3x. So when there is such big, you know, supply-demand mismatch, I mean, the pricing obviously is off the charts, which is a big driver of what the top-line growth of over 200%. But we don't see that, you know, supply-demand coming into equilibrium anytime soon, simply because that capacity expansion is so muted. And until these memory companies expand their supply in a big way, or we find, you know, there is a new memory player out of China or somewhere else, it's hard to imagine, you know, what will resolve this mismatch anytime soon.
17: I want to bring you into the conversation, Anurag, because I know you cover many of the hyperscalers that are behind so much of this memory demand, as well as the software stocks that could potentially be disrupted by what we're seeing in the AI build out. What's your view on where the demand picture is headed from here?
5: So it looks like that the CapEx is going to be revised upward again, which is obviously good for all the semi names and in memory, as Mandeep was talking about. But that's really the big, focus right now. We came into the year with a very common trait that was everybody's long semis and short software. And that continues to be the case, although, you know, we have seen some relief over the past few weeks for software names. But, you know, the easy trade for everybody is CapEx is going up. So the hardware and the semi names should benefit because of all that's going into that realm. And we are uncertain how the software world is going to shape up because these models are getting smarter day by day. And if that's the case, you don't need to pay so much for packaged software down the road. So that still remains the case. If you look at it, you know, Microsoft is down over 15% this year, and yet some of the other cloud vendors, such as Amazon, is up this year. So that's your dichotomy over there.
17: Well, Anurag, how do you see the software names sort of navigating the potential for disruption at this point? We haven't just heard from the hyperscalers. We've heard from the likes of Adobe and Oracle as well.
5: Yeah, I mean, each one of them has a different story that's going through it at this point. So when you look at, you know, we published a big report earlier in the year. When you look at bigger companies like SAP, we think they are a little bit better protected than maybe somebody like an Adobe, where the product or the LLMs can do some of that model generation or the image generation as well as the as movie generation. And I think that's where a lot of the arguments is. We are not seeing a lot of fundamentals get eroded at this point, only because we are still early in the AI model race. But down the road, there is a high chance that some of them will lose business to the lower end of the market. The bigger question is whether enterprises will shift into their homegrown systems or they still depend on, you know, the likes of Workday and Salesforce and all the other companies. At this point, we are not seeing that mass shift over because, again, as I said, it's early in the game, but I think that's the big risk for them.
17: We're speaking with Anurag Rana, senior tech analyst for Bloomberg Intelligence, along with BI's global head of tech research, Mandeep Singh, for a broad look at the tech space as we're getting, you know, closer to the second half of the year. Mandeep, of course, one of the big elephants in the room in tech right now is the arrival of SpaceX in the public market, not just a rocket company, but positioning itself as a major player in AI as well, with these dreams of data centers in orbit at some point. How do you see SpaceX affecting the overall AI race now that it's in the public market?
18: That makes it even more exciting in terms of, you know, what we are witnessing with this big technology shift that we are talking about in terms of AI. And with space, really, SpaceX with the IPO has shown that it is iconic in terms of what they have achieved. And even with the orbital data center vision, I know, right now we don't have anything tangible in terms of actual compute being done in orbital data centers. But as a concept, it is huge in terms of meeting some of the compute requirements that we are talking about with AI. And if that vision turns into a reality, which is what they laid out, you know, with the roadshow, it could be huge for, just the technology dominance that these companies have had. And I think the AI piece of SpaceX is clearly a vertical strategy that they are pursuing. You know, not only do they have the compute with the terrestrial data centers, they also have this orbital data center capacity, and they can deploy it within their own Grok model, which is what they're hoping to improve with the acquisition of Cursor. So a lot of moving parts in that company, but, they have a grand vision. And if there's anyone who can make that space vision a reality, I would bet on SpaceX. And so it is a big bet, and we still don't know how feasible it is to, you know, send these 100-ton loads to space, because they've shown they can do that for up to 23-50 tons, but sending it 100 tons of payload and then doing that in a reusable way, that is the part that I think technology challenge that still needs to be solved for, and I think SpaceX is best positioned to do that.
17: Of course, it is early days in terms of how SpaceX is going to perform in the market. And to your point, Anurag, about it being early days in the AI race in general, in terms of the stocks that you cover, some of those software names, is there a SpaceX impact in your coverage area?
5: Oh, no, there is no SpaceX direct impact other than, you know, the traders trying to, you know, I would say pivot more towards those kinds of names and perhaps, you know, selling some of the traditional technology names, whether it's in consulting or software. I mean, we have seen some pressure on that in the last few weeks, but, you know, by and large, there is no direct impact.
17: There are so many dynamics around the tech story as well, not just this huge amount of competition, the valuations, but, you know, there's been some level of pushback as well, not just from many consumers who are concerned about AI's impact on their job prospects or society as a whole, but some government pushback as well when it comes to Anthropic in particular. Mandeep, how do you see that potentially affecting how things go in terms of the fundamentals for these companies?
18: Yeah, look, Anthropic has had a phenomenal growth this year, year to date. Their revenue has grown, you know, 5x from where they were back in December. And, you know, it's a $47 billion revenue run rate business. So if something like this happens where a government bans, you know, the use of its models outside the country, It is a big deal, and it will have repercussions in terms of, you know, what kind of growth we can expect, especially outside the U.S. for a frontier model like Anthropic. But it's still early days. I think Anthropic being labeled a supply chain risk was always a threat. And, you know, they talked about the capabilities of this Mythos model, which they commercially released under a new name called Fable. This has capabilities that could be used for all sorts of purposes, not just for useful work, but also, you know, for cyber attacks. And I think poses a lot of risks. So from that perspective, we are still learning about the capabilities of this model. And I think like all these frontier labs may have to take a pause and really highlight the risks involved in deploying these models at scale. And that's where I think the governments will step in and make sure that sovereign element is clear and, you know, they know exactly how to regulate this. So there will be a lot more emphasis on regulation and government involvement with the deployment of these models going forward.
17: Really appreciate the perspective from both of you as we keep a closer eye on the tech space into the second half. That's Anurag Rana and Mandeep Singh covering tech for Bloomberg Intelligence. Up next, we're going to take a look at the current state of antitrust with Jennifer Ree of Bloomberg Intelligence. It's 20 minutes past the hour. I'm Nathan Hager, and this is Bloomberg.
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17: 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U.S. markets are closed for the Juneteenth holiday. I'm Nathan Hager. The Justice Department's closed its antitrust probe into Paramount Skydance and its $110 billion purchase of Warner Brothers Discovery, but it's far from a done deal. For more, let's bring in Bloomberg Intelligence senior litigation analyst Jennifer Rhee, who set up the leading question, Jen. Why is it not a done deal?
0: Right. You'd think that that would be a big hurdle for them to cross, but yeah, it wasn't really much of a surprise, to be honest. But this deal needs approval from regulators in the UK and also in Europe before it can close. That's a term within their agreement, but also the laws of those jurisdictions say that they need to get clearance before they've closed. And so those are ongoing investigations with some important dates coming up in July and August, whereby each one will decide whether or not they'll move into an in-depth investigation of the deal or clear the deal with or without concessions. So the UK and the EU, mm-hmm, what are the main hurdles that they could potentially be putting up against Paramount Skydance in that Warner Brothers acquisition? So they're looking at a lot of what I think challengers or complainants in this country have looked at. The overlap in the movie theaters, it's really kind of big five going down to big four. There's some other fringe studios. But specifically, I think in Europe, the concern might be an overlap in children's television stations. Most children's television stations in both the UK and Europe are owned by American companies. And with this combination, Paramount and Warner Brothers, you bring together Cartoon Network, Nickelodeon, Nick Jr., Cartoonito, and they both have some international children's channels as well. So I suspect that there may be some concessions needed with respect to divesting some of those channels. Okay. Now, I think there'd been some Bloomberg News reporting that Paramount Skydance might be willing to work with some of the regulators overseas on potentially divesting some of those children's channels. Would that be enough? You know, I think it will. Maybe with a few behavioral concessions, like promises to license their content to other distributors, streaming distributors in those jurisdictions, on fair, reasonable, and non-discriminatory terms, rather than favoring their own

0: justice does. So if the states determine that they think the deal could harm competition, they can still bring a lawsuit and they saying, hey, this isn't over yet. We're investigating and we're not done yet. So it's possible they could still go to court to challenge the deal, even though it's been cleared by the DOJ and will likely be cleared elsewhere too.
1: And to that point, the Justice Department has said they don't think that joining these two companies would be unfair mm-hmm. to competition. So what are the potential arguments that the states could make?
0: Well, the first thing I'll say about this is that the Department of Justice did say that, but gave very, very little detail. They basically just said, hey, it's a competitive market, and these companies have promised the world. They've promised to invest. They've promised to maintain employment. They've promised to increase their slate of movies they produce and to maintain theatrical distribution before going to streaming. But usually that's not, those kinds of promises aren't good enough, and somebody, usually the authorities want those to be put down on paper. So it may be that the states, there are a couple options here. The states just simply want to do better than saying, here's what the company said they would do and we're okay with that. You know, they might want some kind of a settlement so the states are legally bound to those, the companies are legally bound. And again, I think there's a lot of room here. You know, antitrust and harm to markets can really be very gray and can be subjective. You know, where one assessment could show unlikely harm, another could show likely harm. Because remember, they're looking at what might happen in the future if two companies come together. What might their incentives be? What might happen in the market? So everybody's speculating. Obviously, it's not out of the realm of possibility that two different speculators could come out differently on that. And in the markets here, it's really very close. We tend to think of about a 30% combined market share as kind of being that level by which below it, you're probably not too worried, but above it, maybe you have some concern about harm. And I do have to say, in most of the overlap markets for this deal, the shares get to about that level, but don't exceed that level. So it's hard to make out kind of an initial case that this could harm competition. But in particular, I think California's concerned about labor and the labor market in those cities in the state where they're making movies and content.
1: Yeah, to have California potentially leading the charge on a challenge to this mm-hmm. merger, it, you know, makes you think that, you know, this is kind of the home state, right? I mean, this is where Hollywood is. So what's the track record, or is there a track record for California when it comes to, you know, mounting challenges to mergers in their sort of home mm-hmm. state industry?
0: I would say that track record's pretty good, but it's very new. You know, it is unusual in the past for the states to go out independently. They're generally aligned with the federal antitrust enforcers. But what we have seen is a bit of a departure in the last couple years, whereby states are striking out independently in cases where they deem the Department of Justice having been too lax or not doing it their job. And they've had some success. So, for instance, Nexstar and Tegna have merged. They were cleared by the Department of Justice and Federal Communications Commission, but the state said, not so fast. We think this is a problematic deal. They went to court. They tried to get to court before the deal closed, but they didn't manage to do that. But they went to court and they successfully obtained a preliminary injunction, stopping the companies for now from integrating until the judge can decide on a permanent block on the deal. So that's in litigation. They also had great success in a lawsuit against Live Nation for monopolization. That was a jury trial, and the Department of Justice was a plaintiff with the states there, but settled during the first week of trial. But a large group of states said, no, you know, this is a problematic deal. The settlement doesn't resolve the concerns. They went forward, they litigated the case, and they have won a liability decision. So again, a big success for them. And that's still litigating now. The remedy aspect of that is what we're looking at now.
1: We're speaking with Bloomberg Intelligence senior litigation analyst Jennifer Ree on where the Paramount Skydance Warner Brothers merger could go now that the Justice Department has approved the deal. If we do get to a point, Jen, where the states bring a lawsuit mm-hmm. and it does come to court, what are the potential arguments that Paramount Skydance could make in their defense that, you know, combining with Warner Brothers wouldn't be a harm to competition?
0: Well, I think exactly what they've said to the Department of Justice. Now, we're promising something like 30 releases, and if we're going to release that many movies, we need to maintain both of these studios and maintain the employment, because otherwise we can't get to that volume. That we promise a certain theatrical release window in big theaters, and so it's not going to harm theaters, and it won't harm labor. And gee, in streaming, when we combine HBO Max and Discovery Plus and Paramount Plus, we're still much smaller than all the other big streamers out there, Netflix in particular.

0: And combined, we only get to about, I think, a 15% share in the United States. And these are just simply not historically problematic figures in antitrust jurisprudence. So I think those are the kind of arguments they'll make.
1: And if it gets to that point that we do see those kinds of arguments, could we see the Justice Department looking for further commitments or even further concessions from Paramount?
0: I think not at this point, because as of June 16th, the Department of Justice cleared the deal and issued a statement saying, you know, we're done. We don't think it would harm competition. But you could see a settlement with the companies in the states whereby they make certain promises.
1: Now, time is of the essence, isn't it, for Paramount Yes. Skydance to really get this deal done to avoid Mm-hmm. ticking fees to Warner Brothers Discovery, right? So how does that affect things?
0: Right. So they have this ticking fee that'll kick in at the end of September. I mean, interestingly, the end date in their purchase agreement, it isn't until June of 2027. So they technically have time in their agreement to litigate if they have to. But what they're going to need to do if they get this clearance, these clearances from the UK and the EU, but the states go ahead and sue them, they're going to have to fight hard against a preliminary injunction. That would be a temporary or short-term block on closing the deal while a judge can decide on a more permanent solution, because that would absolutely extend well beyond that September 30th date by which the ticking fee would kick in. And I'm thinking they're probably going to want to avoid paying that. So they'll be fighting hard at that stage of the litigation, or I think trying hard to settle with the states.
1: Could that affect further the terms of the deal to try to get out from under those ticking fees as fast as they can?
0: You know, I don't think so. I think they're just going to do everything they can to fight hard and put resources into this and to be aggressive to try to prevent anything that stops them from closing before that September 30 date.
1: So how do you see this shaking out as we get closer to that? You mentioned the dispute in the UK and the EU, trying mm-hmm. to get through that as well. What's the timetable? How do you see things playing out?
0: You know, I think what the companies will do is offer up concessions in the UK and EU and get those jurisdictions to clear before going into in-depth investigations. Because if either one did open an in-depth investigation, it would absolutely extend well beyond September 30. Right now, they're in what they call a phase one, whereas an in-depth would be phase two. And Europe has to make a decision about that July 7th and the UK on August 7th. But the companies can offer concessions before those dates. And I think that they will do that because then they can get these clearances before September 30 for sure. And I think that's how that'll probably play out.
1: Do you see any chance of any of these factors scrubbing the deal? I wonder if Netflix is sort of still waiting in the wings there. Or is that just way out of left field?
0: You know, no, I think Netflix might still be waiting in the wings. There's been so much vocal opposition to the deal that I think many observers might think there's some chance of getting it blocked. I would say that when you really dive into the nitty gritty, it just doesn't really raise clear-cut or slam-dunk antitrust issues that a judge can easily rule on against the companies. Netflix may be waiting in the wings, but I do say Netflix has a bigger problem than Paramount on the antitrust side, because they are so big in streaming. So adding on HBO Max would probably be a problem for Netflix.
1: And in our last minute, Jen, what other antitrust cases do you potentially see coming down the pike that could pit states against the Justice Department? What's on your radar?
0: Well, you know, I'm really mostly watching the litigation that's ongoing now with respect to Nexstar and Live Nation. What I think could happen down the road, we have these really big antitrust lawsuits against Apple and against Amazon. Amazon is the FTC. Apple is the United States Department of Justice. And if they follow the patterns that have been occurring since President Trump was reelected, there's some chance those cases could settle. So my question there would be, will the state...
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13: Just above $80 a barrel after prices tumbled about 8% this week, with shipping through the Strait of Hormuz starting to return to normal. Anastasia Amoroso is chief investment strategist at Partners Group USA. She talked to Bloomberg Surveillance.
14: Fortunately, we went into this largest supply outage with buffers, and whether it's the inventories that we had on hand, and we could cover 200 days worth of net imports. And so that allowed for a lot of cushion that, in my view, would have prevented us from going into recession.
13: That's Anastasia Amoroso with Partners Group USA on Bloomberg Surveillance. Supertankers with almost 80 million barrels of oil are in the Persian Gulf right now, ready to cross Hormuz if given the go-ahead. U.S. mortgage rates are now at their lowest in a month as easing tensions in the Middle East cool inflation concerns and provide some relief for home buyers. Freddie Mac says the average for a 30-year fixed loan dropped to 6.47% from 6.52% a week earlier. The U.S. has told Dutch chip equipment giant ASML that it's concerned one of its top-of-the-line chip-making tools may have made its way into China. The systems are used to manufacture processors for the likes of NVIDIA and Apple, but have never been allowed to be shipped to China due to U.S. export restrictions. Sources tell Bloomberg bankers for SpaceX are getting ready for a big bond sale of at least $20 billion. Here's Bloomberg's Charlie Pellett.
15: Those bankers are preparing to hold calls with investors as soon as Monday to discuss a potential bond offering, this on the heels of the company's record IPO. Meanwhile, SpaceX shares were down 3.6% Friday, but they did end their first week of trading up 37% from their IPO price. In New York, Charlie Pellett, Bloomberg Radio.
13: 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I'm Monica Ricks, and this is Bloomberg.
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1: Thank you so much for joining us for this special edition of Bloomberg Daybreak. U.S. markets are closed for the Juneteenth holiday. I'm Nathan Hager, and we are just days away from the official start of summer, so we thought this would be a kind of a good time to think about travel. Many of us are getting ready to head out for vacations if we haven't already, but this year is different than most. The war in the Middle East has driven up gas, oil, and jet fuel prices. For more, we're pleased to welcome from Bloomberg Pursuits, Nikki Eckstein and Chris Rouser. Great to have the both of you with us while we think about travel because, you know, a lot of the airlines, even as the war has been underway, we're predicting this summer was going to be busy. Nikki, is that what we're seeing play out right now?
29: You know, people are not really willing to cut back on travel. This summer, there's data showing that 66% of people are still spending more on their trips, even if 43% of them are using their savings. that. So definitely people are still very much hitting the road, near, far, and everything in between.
1: Is it just the road, or are we expecting, Chris, that the airports are going to be packed no matter what time of the summer this is?
0: The airports are going to be chaotic. And yes, we expect that airports are going to be packed. People are going to be flying, and you know, people are putting a lot of trips on credit cards. People are building in extra time to be in airports. The dwell time in airports has gone up over the past few years, and people know that there might be chaos. So they show up early, they do some shopping, they eat some restaurants, and they give themselves more wiggle room.
1: So let's talk about, you know, you mentioned how people are paying for travel with credit cards more this year. Nikki, is there still a big need for travel points, or are people sort of dipping into those credit cards to get their trips off the ground here?
29: Oh, absolutely. So the use of rewards to pay for your travel is up 820% this summer.
1: Wow.
29: Which is a wild figure. I mean, we always have known that people love to use points and miles in order to get what they call free trips. Whether it's really free or not, you and I can just, you know, we can debate that. But but there's also a lot more tools out there to help you make better use of your points and miles. There's a lot more services that are popping up to make sure that if you book, for instance, a flight on points, and that cost of the flight goes down in some kind of weird miracle, you can get automatically rebooked, make sure that you're not leaving miles on the table. The same is true for hotels. So I think people are getting very wise to those tools and trying to be very smart about how they use this currency that is more valuable than ever this summer. I would say if that's something that you want to do, there's a website called Gondola for hotels. It automatically rebooks you when your price drops, if that should happen. And there's a couple also for points and miles when you're booking flights. We've got a whole list of these, but Point.me and Seats.Aero are the two that really stand out.
1: Well, I can't think of how many times I've been in coach and, you know, heard from the flight attendant passing around the credit card application for their loyalty credit card and the points you can get. Chris, do those kind of offers still make sense these days?
0: Yeah, I mean, people, you know, the airlines are basically miles and rewards companies. That's where they make all their money, and their strategy is oriented towards that. But something that we learned from Brian Kelly, the points guy, is actually that the best rewards come from getting a multi-brand card. So like, you know, Chase Sapphire Reward or an American Express card, a Platinum card, those give you the more broad points that you can use on lots of different things, and they're transferable. I am like a Delta loyalist, and so I am addicted to my Delta Platinum card. But that really locks me in with Delta. And actually the benefits on other cards that have points and miles, that, you know, you get $3 for gas purchases or grocery store purchases, that kind of stuff actually can be better.
1: Yeah, I'm going to be admitting a little bit of something here. When I book tickets, often I try to get the, you know, the lowest economy rate that I possibly can, you know, just to get the cheapest rate. But when it comes to things like being able to rebook, does it make more sense now to try to pay up for that higher tier, just in case your plans change, Nikki?
29: Well, certainly there's two ways to approach that question. There's the question of refundable bookings, where you can pay a little bit more, you know, it's a sliding scale cost to get a refundable either plane ticket or hotel room, where you're not necessarily committed up front to a locked in cost. You can always, you know, decide if your plans change, somebody gets sick, the geopolitical situation evolves, you can make a change no matter what. The other way is to pursue something called cancel for any reason travel insurance. It can be a bit expensive. Sometimes it goes up to like 15% of your total travel cost, and you have to sign up for these policies like immediately after booking your flights and hotels. You can't really delay between when you book your trip and you book your travel insurance. So those are the two things that exist to protect you from all of the different factors that might change your plans. I would price compare. There's a website called SquareMouth that helps you compare the price of various insurance policies and providers so that you can kind of just look side by side at what you're getting and what it costs. And I would do that next to your airfare search that shows you what a non-refundable ticket looks like versus a refundable ticket.
1: Yeah, I kind of break issues up, because I'm sure I'm not the only traveler who's thinking about ways to try to save money here and there, just because, you know, there are so many fees nowadays as well. And you think about the bankruptcy of Spirit Airlines and a lot of commentary that maybe that was going to have an effect on pricing power for airlines as well. So, Chris, do you see any of this sort of deterring people or having them rethink how they're booking their travel this summer?
0: I mean, a lot of the airlines are really focused on the higher end of their travelers. So they break up there's like elite tier, you know, there's the first class, there's, you know, the second class, there's third class. And then they have actually lowered what the bottom economy tier is. So like, some airlines have a basic economy where you really got to look at what you're signing up for, because it is the cheapest fare, but you can't make changes. You don't get to pick your seat. You know, there's no checked bags. So what we used to think of as sort of the floor of what you have, the grace that you get during traveling, actually, they found a way to sort of remove even some of that. So, you know, paying a little bit for the additional perks actually kind of only gets you to where you sort of assumed we were at base level before.
1: Speaking with Chris Rouser and Nikki Eckstein of Bloomberg Pursuits, as we start to think about summer travel season, we've talked about, you know, some of the ways we can try to save money here. Let's talk about where we can go now to put that money to use. I want to start with you, Nikki. What are some of the best places to go this summer, just if you're looking for value?
29: If you're looking for value, then it's less about where you go than about how you go. Bear with me on this one.
1: Okay.
29: I am not a cruiser personally. No offense to all of the many, many people who are, but it is not my usual preferred style of travel. That said, this is the summer where even if you're like me, you might consider a cruise. There are more high-end options than have ever existed before. There are a lot of hotel lines that have been introduced yacht-like sailing products on small ships. We're talking about a couple hundred passengers at most on a ship. These are not like floating mega cities. And while the rates seem expensive on the surface, we're talking about maybe $600 to $1,000 a night per room. If you compare that to what you get on land in the most popular places in Europe or in the Mediterranean, where a lot of these ships are sailing, the value is actually mismatched in a way that's really, really appealing to cruisers. Especially when you think about food being built in, some of your excursions might be built in, some of the on-ship amenities for sure are built in. You're getting a much better deal for what is now a comparable product in terms of luxury. Certainly trains are another thing that we don't think about quite so much. I was looking at a route on the Rocky Mountaineer in Canada, which hits a bunch of beautiful national parks as well as cities, going all from, you know, from east to west across the lower border of Canada, basically. And you can get away with paying $500 a day, which on land is a really tricky ceiling at this point to break.
1: Wow. Well, I got to admit, you know, a cross transcontinental train trip is one of those bucket list items for me, for sure. And it gets you thinking about, you know, whether all inclusive is a better option this summer than, you know, maybe, you know, going to a luxury hotel and then, you know, separating the flight, that sort of thing. Chris, does all inclusive make more sense this summer than it has in the past?
0: You know, all-inclusive has sort of been a little bit of a family secret and maybe like a bachelorette party or spring break secret. But yeah, in some cases, you know, a lot of booking through a tour company that creates everything for you, working with a travel agent who can actually find you a package deal, working with a human who can sort of steer you to something where all the costs are built in, actually can be a real plus. And people don't always think of it like cruising, working on a package tour or all-inclusive thing can get a bad rap. But actually, what we think of from 20, 30 years ago in terms of the level of amenities and the food, for example, actually can be quite chic.
1: You know, I'm so glad you brought that up, Chris, because so many travelers these days are probably booking their trips through artificial intelligence. So, Nikki, does it really make more sense to still work with a travel agent than to let the chatbot do it for you?
29: You know, what a lot of people don't realize is that it doesn't cost you anything to work with a travel agent. Almost, you know, 10 out of 10 times, the cost of a travel agent is not passed on to the consumer. It's actually passed on to your hotel or different providers along the way who pay commission to the travel agent for their services, not the traveler themselves. And what the traveler gets out of this is a backup policy. It's a safety net. If anything should go wrong on your trip, if your flight is canceled, if you know weather gets in your way, whatever it may be, and we know how hard it is to avoid anything going wrong on your travels these days, you have a real human in your pocket who is really well hooked up to help you out and get you out of trouble in that exact moment. I've been caught in really tricky situations in the last couple of months, and I've been so thankful to have a real human to call who can rebook my flights, you know, whatever it might be. Gosh, it makes a huge difference.
1: So just to close this out, Chris, when it comes to, you know, sort of out of the radar destinations, places you might want to go to, just to avoid the crowds that you talked about that there are going to be at the airports this summer, what are you thinking about?
0: We have some great recommendations. Nikki, in the Business Week section of Pursuits, did a whole summer travel package, which has some really great ideas. One of my favorite stories was one that a writer named Paul Richardson did about Extremadura, which is in Spain. It's in southwestern Spain near Portugal, and it's this mountainous region, beautiful towns, and incredible culture, new museums, great luxury hotels. I've been to Spain a bunch of times. I lived there for a while, and I had never been there myself. And, you know, when you go to Madrid, Barcelona, a lot of those places are quite crowded now because everyone has sort of, you know, woken up to the beauties and of Spain and the amazing food. And so finding places that feel really authentic but also not really overrun is very special. And Extremadura has some really beautiful towns that are really great to visit and not packed.
1: So great to get these summer travel ideas from the both of you. Thanks so much for being with us. That is Nikki Eckstein and Chris Rouser of Bloomberg Pursuits. We'd also like to thank Bloomberg Intelligence Analysts Jennifer Ree, Mandeep Singh, and Anurag Rana. Of course, thanks to you as well for joining us on this holiday. I'm Nathan Hager. Stay with us. Top stories and global business headlines are coming up right
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10: This is a Bloomberg Money Minute. Nido maker Schilling ramping up production lately as it tries to keep up with demand for those sold-out fidget toys. The colorful gel-filled squishies went viral starting late last year, igniting fandom on TikTok, including from Nicole Jacklin.
11: Showing you my Nido collection. Let's get into this, shall we?
10: And kids clamor for Nido Nice Cubes and other Nidos, and parents stand in line and even try to get into Nido's Massachusetts headquarters to get their hands on them. Some, like the ultra-rare Dr. Pepper Nido, sell on eBay and other sites for hundreds of dollars, as kids raised on iPhones and other screens just feel the need to reach out and touch something real, including Bloomberg reporter Courtney Donahoe's 12-year-old daughter, Sloane, who likes them.
12: While I'm like doing something that doesn't require my hands, when I'm studying or maybe watching a show.
10: Schilling also dealing with safety issues, though. After recent claims Nidos are getting too hot, company says safety is a priority. Denise Pellegrini, Bloomberg Radio.
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25: And I'm Monica Ricks in the Bloomberg Newsroom. Here are some of the stories we're watching. Supertankers with almost 80 million barrels of oil are ready to go, but may be delayed now in the Persian Gulf as further peace talks stall between the U.S. and Iran. Many are set to head to Asia once they get the go-ahead, but maritime officials warn they still face significant safety and security risks. President Trump briefly mentioned oil and the markets at a Medal of Honor ceremony yesterday at the White House.
26: I just do want to say, though, the stock market just hit a new all-time high. The 401ks just hit a new all-time high. And oil is dropping like a rock. Other than that, it's another day in paradise.
25: Brent crude edged up a little over $80 a barrel, and the S&P added 1.1% to end the week on Wall Street. Intel shares also surged after the president mentioned the chipmaker would be working with Apple to design and produce semiconductors domestically. Here's Bloomberg's Charlie Pellett.
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25: U.S. markets are closed today for Juneteenth, but global markets are still trading this morning. The FTSE in London is pretty flat right now, but the CAC in Paris is up 0.2%. The DAX in Germany is up 0.4%. The Nikkei in Japan closed about 0.3% higher this morning. The Hang Seng in Hong Kong dropped 1.6%, and China's CSI 300 added 0.2%. Senator Bernie Sanders has introduced a bill now that would give the public a 50% ownership stake in some of the largest U.S. AI companies. Bloomberg's Amy Morris has more on that from Washington.
33: The American AI Sovereign Wealth Fund Act would levy a one-time tax paid in stock rather than cash equal to half the equity of firms with at least $200 million in annual AI revenue. The shares would be held in a government-run fund worth an estimated $7 trillion with a 5% annual dividend delivering direct payments of more than $1,000 to every American. The bill has virtually no chance of passing Congress, but Sanders is expected to use it to shape a growing debate over AI, jobs, and inequality. In Washington, Amy Morris, Bloomberg Radio.
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2: 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I'm Joe Weisenthal.
3: And I'm Tracy Alloway.
2: Today you are listening to our conversation with Andrew Feldman, founder and CEO of Cerebras. We are talking about why the company thinks that a really big chip is the solution to AI's inference challenge. So if you were thinking it's like, okay, there is a hot entrant in this space. Mm-hmm. What is their differentiator? Well, one fact about them is their chips are just enormous, about the size of a dinner plate. One might think you're reading an Onion article, but in fact, it's real. And apparently, it actually has some real technical advantages. So,
3: and it's different to what everyone else is doing. So everyone else is, I guess, doing this sort of like modular networking thing where you get together a bunch of chips and you connect them together. And that's how you get more compute, more memory, more power, basically. But this company has done something different in the form of the giant wafer.
2: The giant wafer. And if you figure that to get maximum performance, you sort of want to lessen the distance between things, then put it all on one wafer. Anyway, we're going to learn a lot more. I'm very excited to say we do have the founder and CEO of Cerebras on the podcast, Andrew Feldman, truly the perfect guest. So, Andrew, thank you so much for coming on the podcast.
4: Well, thank you so much for having me. What a pleasure.
2: Absolutely. Why don't you just start us off, the big giant chip. They're apparently real. They're as big as a dinner plate. What is the technical reason why this actually makes sense as a superior form of architecture for at least some aspect of AI?
4: I think larger chips process more information in less time.
2: Okay.
4: And that produces faster results. And everybody had gone to bigger chips. NVIDIA had moved from 400 square millimeters to 800 square millimeters over the course of 5 or 6 years for this exact reason. And in the compute industry, wafer scale, which is building a chip this
2: for
4: big.
2: For those who are just listening, Andrew is now holding up the chip. And yes, it actually looks bigger than a dinner plate, to be honest. But that is a big chip.
4: That's a big chip.
2: That's a big chip.
3: It's beautiful. Right.
4: It's 58 times larger than any other chip that had ever been.
2: Wow. Made.
4: And what it did was it allowed us to use a different type of memory.
2: Okay.
4: A type of memory that there are two types of memory. There's memory that can store a lot, but it's really slow.
2: Okay.
4: And there's memory that can't store very much per square millimeter, but is blisteringly fast.
2: Okay.
4: And historically, all graphics processing units used this memory that could store a lot, but was really slow. And that's the reason they do inference so slowly. So if you're using Claude right now, or you're using anything but ChatGPT, what you'll frequently feel is you'll enter your prompt and you'll wait for an answer, right? And that's because the memory is slow and they have to move a ton of information from memory to compute. Now, by going to wafer scale, we could use this fast memory. Now, we couldn't make that memory store more information per square millimeter, but we could add square millimeters. And so by building this big chip, we were able to stuff it to the gills with this fast memory. And that's why we're 15 times faster than the fastest GPU. That's why on some problems, we're 50, 100, even 1,000 times faster than graphics processing units.
3: Wait, can you explain how you actually managed to do this? Because I know there have been previous attempts to do wafer scale, and I seem to remember there was even like an early attempt in the 1980s or something to do it. How were you able to pull this off?
4: Yeah, it was an ambitious undertaking, that's for sure. Every previous effort in the 75-year history of our industry had failed, including Gene Amdahl, who's sort of on the Mount Rushmore of compute in our industry. He failed sort of spectacularly in the mid-80s at a company called Trilogy. Not only that, but after we succeeded, people who had visited us, who'd been in our labs, tried to copy us, and they also failed. And so what we were able to do is solve a set of really fundamental problems. And those problems cut across a wide swath of technology. They cut across lithography. So we had to collaborate closely with TSMC, and they turned out to be a great partner. We had to make inventions in material and packaging. That's how you put a processor, how you put a piece of silicon on a motherboard, deliver power and I/O to it. We have to make inventions in power delivery, right? When you build a giant chip, you're going to deliver way more power to it than if you do a chip the size of a postage stamp. We have to invent ways to cool it. We have to write new types of software that ran on it. All of these had never been done before. And it was a decade-long process. It took us 5 years and about $500 million to deliver the first one. And it's been an extraordinary run since. In December, we signed a deal with OpenAI north of $20 billion, one of the largest contracts ever signed in Silicon Valley. And then in March, we signed a deal with AWS, where they would deploy our systems in their data centers, in their AWS data centers. And so it's just been an extraordinary run, but it took a long time. Yeah. It took extraordinary engineering. And there were certainly long periods of time when it wasn't clear we were going to make this work.
2: Just for the listener to understand, the chips are they solely an inference as opposed to, you know, in training? When we think about AI, we think about, okay, there's training the model, and then answer giving, that's the inference. Are the chips for just for inference?
4: So a couple things. I think you framed it exactly right. Training is how we make AI.
2: Yeah.
4: And inference is how we use AI. And so what happened was that in sort of 2025, in the first part of 2025, the models we made were smart enough to be useful.
2: Yeah.
4: And there was an explosion of use. And we use AI by doing inference. So there was this sort of tidal wave of demand on inference. And that has continued in 2026, and we think it will continue for years and years to come. And so that's the what had happened. In 2015, when we began thinking about the company, we knew that AI was on the horizon and it would eat a huge amount of compute, right? And we made sort of two fundamental bets. We bet that it would need dedicated silicon. And right, graphics had needed dedicated silicon. That's how you got the graphics processing unit.
2: Yeah.
4: Mobile compute had needed dedicated compute. That's where you got ARM processors. We made that bet, and we made a bet that modifying the GPU architecture wouldn't be right. You needed to start with a clean sheet of paper. And so what we started with was a new vision, and that vision could do training, and it could do inference, and it was orders of magnitude faster at both. But right now, what we're seeing is such an explosion in demand for inference that a lot of the business this minute is inference. Mm. Even though we're just as fast at, you know, the same amount faster than GPUs on training.
2: Ben Thompson, who writes a newsletter about tech, he wrote a piece in which he distinguishes between answer inference and agentic inference. So answer inference is like, you know, format my resume or whatever, or write me an essay on X or Y or answer some questions. And then agentic inference is like, okay, here's this thing that's going to go around. Do you distinguish between those two? Is that a real divide in your view? And can your chips do both?
4: Our chips can do both. I think it is a divide.
2: Okay.
4: I think speed matters equally in both.
2: Okay.
4: I think if you are engaged with the AI, if you're writing code, which is agentic, if you're writing code or you're doing work, nobody wants to wait. I mean, we could just turn the question around and say, well, how big is the market for slow search? Zero. How big is the market for dial-up internet? Zero. Why is that? Because nobody wants to wait. Right. So if you're engaged with the AI, speed is of the essence. But if the AI is doing agentic work and your competitor gets 3 times, 5 times, 10 times as much work done in 20 minutes than you do, you're going to get smoked. And so this notion somehow that Ben proposed that speed isn't very important in agentic flows is dead wrong. That speed is important in all aspects of productive work. And that your ability to get more done in less time is a fundamental advantage that accrues over time, right? If while your competitor is doing one unit of work, you can do 3. And in the next time they do one unit of work, you do 6.
2: Sure.
4: Right? This adds up over time and you beat them in any line of work. And so speed, which is sort of our specialty, is important across the board.
3: what do giant wafers and speed in general actually mean for, I guess, the economics of tokens? Because one way I think about it, I have this sort of vision in my head, like, okay, if I'm out shopping for toothpaste, I know I need toothpaste every once in a while, and I go into like a CVS, a store, I get one thing of toothpaste, and then maybe a week later I get some more toothpaste. Or I could go to Costco and buy a giant thing of toothpaste and take it home, probably at a cheaper cost. And that's sort of how I think of the giant wafers. Maybe it's a bad analogy. But what does speed actually mean for the cost of tokens?
4: Well, I think there are a couple observations. I think people have chosen so far to price speed a little higher. For example, Anthropic offered a premium service in which they offered tokens twice as fast and charged six times as much. And they sold it out and they couldn't meet the demand. Now, just to give you an idea, we're 15 times faster than they're twice as fast. And so people value speed because it allows them to do more work, and they value their time. And when you can do more work in less time, you are making people more productive. That's why people have chosen to price them at a premium. They don't cost more to make. In fact, in the GPU architecture is an extremely good architecture and extremely efficient at building very slow tokens. And if you don't mind slow, the cost per token on a GPU is extremely low. But the GPU has a characteristic that as you try and go faster, the cost and the power used per token increase. Sort of like as you go faster in your car, your miles per gallon decrease, right? So what happens is as you try and get fast enough to be useful, fast enough to be interesting, fast enough to keep users' intelligence focused on this product, they become extremely expensive and extremely power hungry. And so the question is not just what people are paying for a token, what people are choosing to price them at, but what they actually cost to make. And GPUs make very slow tokens very cheaply, and they're unbelievably expensive at fast tokens. We make fast tokens vastly less expensive than GPUs, and we use a tiny fraction of the power.
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20: 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On Next Africa, will El Nino trigger Africa's next food crisis? And on Oddlots, GMO co-founder Jeremy Grantham on how to tell if a bubble is about to burst. 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
2: This is Odd Lots on Bloomberg Radio. I'm Joe Weisenthal.
3: And I'm Tracy Alloway.
2: Today's episode is looking at the economics of inference and the chips used to serve AI. We are talking with Andrew Feldman, founder and CEO of Cerebras. How much is your market share going to be dictated by your ability to get capacity at TSMC fabs? How much is that a gating mechanism for growth?
4: TSMC is a huge part of the supply chain.
2: Yeah.
4: But we have some real advantages. There are three areas right now that are limiting vendors in building AI compute. Number one is HBM memory.
2: Yeah.
4: It's this memory we described earlier that can store a lot, but it's really slow. That's made by three companies approximately, Samsung, Hynix, and Micron. And it's under unbelievable supply pressure. It's extremely difficult to get. There are very long lead times. It's unbelievably expensive right now. We don't use it. The second part that's limiting is a process inside of TSMC called CoWoS. And this is a process that NVIDIA and other GPUs use. We don't use it. The third thing is that at TSMC, the factory that is under most pressure is their 3-nanometer factory. We don't use it. We use 5-nanometer. So we have managed to avoid some of the most binding supply constraints. Now, TSMC has given us as many wafers as we've needed. Business today is constrained by data centers. And that's the grand irony. right? You invent technology that has been unbuildable, never been invented for 75 years in the history of compute. You write software that is extraordinary. You build a product that is vastly faster than the incumbent. And what are we all constrained by? Buildings. All right. Data centers right now are everybody's constraint in the entire industry. Powered buildings, so real estate. It is an amazing thing right now. And that is true sort of across the board. And that will not change for the next 15 or 18 months for sure.
3: I mean, since we're talking physical constraints, I guess I should ask you, we did an episode about helium recently, a helium shortage given the situation in the Strait of Hormuz. And one of the things that helium is used for is lithography on semiconductor chips. Has that affected you at all? Or is that something that you're monitoring?
4: We monitor, but there's not a lot we can do. And there's plenty of stuff to worry about that we can affect. We obviously are in communication every day with TSMC. We're in communication with our entire supply chain every single day.

0: want to measure intelligence?
1: Yes, by a lot.
0: Really?
2: Yeah. I think in the closed source world, you're paying a lot for that extra little bit of intelligence, right? The open source models, there are no open source models that are as good as the closed source models.
0: Okay.
2: Think of it as 3%, 4%, 5% different.
0: Okay.
2: Something in that range. It could be a little more, it could be a little less. But the cost to you using them, right? You can jump up right now and run Kimi K2. It's a 1 trillion parameter model. It's an open source model on Cerebrus. We're 10 or 15 times faster than others. And what you're paying for is the cost of our power and some cost of the compute that took to calculate it. What you're not paying for was the cost to train it.
0: Right.
2: And that's a battle that is underway in the market. You have OpenAI with their coding software. You have Anthropic with their coding software. And you've got companies like Cursor and Cognition that are using open source. We power OpenAI and we power Cognition. You have a battle underway between closed source and open source. And I think that the winners of that battle is yet to be determined. What is clear is that the closed source is strictly better by a little bit. By how much varies, and it's more expensive.
3: I'm sorry to press you on this point, but if you had to make a bet, like in 20 years, is the dominant AI model going to be a cheap open source thing or a more expensive, incrementally better closed source model?
2: I don't think there's going to be one, right? Okay. There's not one SaaS software, right? There's some big dogs, right? There's Salesforce, there's some other sort of giant players, and there are lots of other specialists. I can't think of many markets where we've sort of settled onto to one player, right? If you look at the semiconductor market, you've got x86, where you've got two major players in AMD and Intel. And then you've got a whole adjacent market owned by ARM and the companies that build ARM parts. And then you've got custom silicon around that. I think that's the way you're going to have this. We're going to have, you know, OpenAI is going to continue to do extraordinary things. There will be competitors to them, and there will be open source. I don't think any of those go away.
3: Since we're on the topic of software, one of the things you often hear when talking about, you know, new chip entrants going up against NVIDIA is this idea that, well, you know, like NVIDIA chips, they're great and all, but the real moat of NVIDIA's business is CUDA, right? The software stack that goes with it. What's your take on that? Like, is that a realistic concern for someone who's trying to go up against a company as big and I guess as embedded in the software system as NVIDIA currently is?
2: NVIDIA is probably the greatest company in the first part of this century, right? You know, Jensen's one of the great CEOs of our era, along with Hock Tan at Broadcom and maybe Lisa at AMD. Just extraordinary. And CUDA was really important in the creating of the AI landscape. But it's not important now. And it has no role whatsoever in inference. If you want to move from running a model on GPUs today to running it on us, we can move it in 10 keystrokes. Just move, point to our API.
0: Mm-hmm.
2: So that's the first part. The second part is that a year ago, every major frontier lab model had been built on a CUDA foundation. And today, two of three haven't. So they lost 70% market share. There are three leading frontier models, Gemini, Claude, and GPT. 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Anthropic's models, trained on Trainium, no CUDA, served on TPUs, on Trainium, and on GPUs. And OpenAI's GPT, trained on GPUs in the CUDA environment. So two of the three leading models today use no CUDA. That's a hemorrhaging a share. And so I think what was true 3 or 5 years ago, in which CUDA had a dominant position with Central, has shrunk significantly. And not important at all in inference, and shrinking in its role in training.
0: There's been this flurry of announcements of these attempts to financialize the market for compute. Mm. And so it's like, oh, you're going to like buy some capacity, the H100 benchmark, et cetera. And people want maybe theoretically hedging it. like maybe, but on the other hand, like an inference provider can lock in a very long-term relationship.

0: relationship bilaterally with a data center and so forth, and no need for like these spot hedging markets. Do you right. think the market is going to evolve in such a way that there will be significant demand for financial instruments that allow inference providers to hedge their price exposure?
1: I don't know. I'm not a financial engineer, is the first thing.
0: Okay.
1: But we can look a little bit at history.
0: Okay.
1: The guys at CoreWeave were enormously innovative in how to fund some of their massive deployments. They were some of the first to use a debt instrument that had a backstop with the GPU. And this enabled them to really leap out and sort of have first mover advantage in the neocloud space. And that was an innovation in financial engineering and extremely creative. Others followed, and now there's a big and active debt market
0: yeah.
1: in funding the building and the fit out of data centers. When you have a market that is that big and that active, you have people who want to make bets on either side. And I think over time, those bets normalize and regularize, and you can wrap them up and you can make it easy to make the bet. When sort of Coatue was one of the first to loan money against GPUs for CoreWeave, this was really innovative. And not only does CoreWeave get credit for the creating of the instrument, but so does the other side of the deal for doing it and making a successful, innovative bet. And as sort of more and more people jumped in, and these could be regularized, they could be more easily priced. And then once it's regularized and you have a market, then derivatives of that market are easy to make historically. And that's sort of the way I see this unfolding. That as this market for data centers and compute matures, there'll be people making bets on either side, and financial instruments will be created to do it. Whether it's a good idea or not, I have no opinion at this time.
2: Since we brought up finance, I was looking through the IPO filing and looking at some of the actual numbers in there. And I know you have the OpenAI deal now, but a huge chunk of your revenue comes from this company called G42 in Abu Dhabi. And I think they're both like your biggest customer and also a major investor. What does G42 actually do with all these chips?
1: Sure. Last year, they were a really important chunk of our business, a lot of it. They're a minority investor. They are the national AI champion of the UAE. And they build a cloud that is used across the UAE's ecosystem. So it's used by leading universities there. It's used by leading companies there, companies like ADNOC, their leading oil company. It's used by G42's 9 operating companies. The deployments to date have been in the U.S., we have massive data centers that run equipment for G42 here in Santa Clara, but also in Minneapolis, in Dallas, Texas, soon in Toronto.
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13: A new all-time high, and oil is dropping like a rock. Other than that, it's another day in paradise.
14: Brent crude edged up a little over $80 a barrel, and the S&P added 1.1% to end the week on Wall Street. Intel shares also surged after the president mentioned the chipmaker would be working with Apple to design and produce semiconductors domestically. Here's Bloomberg's Charlie Pellett.
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14: U.S. markets are closed today for Juneteenth, but global markets are still trading this morning. The FTSE in London is pretty flat right now, but the CAC in Paris is up 0.2%. The DAX in Germany is up 0.4%. The Nikkei in Japan closed about 0.3% higher this morning. The Hang Seng in Hong Kong dropped 1.6%, and China's CSI 300 added 0.2%. Senator Bernie Sanders has introduced a bill now that would give the public a 50% ownership stake in some of the largest U.S. AI companies. Bloomberg's Amy Morris has more on that from Washington.
16: The American AI Sovereign Wealth Fund Act would levy a one-time tax paid in stock rather than cash equal to half the equity of firms with at least $200 million in annual AI revenue. The shares would be held in a government-run fund worth an estimated $7 trillion with a 5% annual dividend delivering direct payments of more than $1,000 to every American. The bill has virtually no chance of passing Congress, but Sanders is expected to use it to shape a growing debate over AI, jobs, and inequality. In Washington, Amy Morris, Bloomberg Radio.
14: 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I'm Monica Ricks, and this is Bloomberg.
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0: 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I'm Joe Weisenthal.
2: And I'm Tracy Alloway.
0: On today's show, we are discussing the economics of inference and the chips that will be used to power AI. We are speaking with Andrew Feldman, founder and CEO of Cerebras. Do you think that over time, corporate users, and perhaps individual users, but corporate users will want inference served from a company that's separate from the model maker such that they can be certain that they are not revealing and thus training the company that might replace them? I mean, look, Anthropic every couple of days announces some new thing. Oh, we have a new markdown file that could do this for taxes, or that could do this for whatever, and then a bunch of companies fall. Yeah. Like, are companies that use AI increasingly going to want want to use data centers and inference providers that aren't the model themselves?
1: Well, first, I think there is a type of professional, a type of job that is most directly under threat from AI.
0: Okay.
1: And they're almost always white collar. And they require you to have expertise over a body of knowledge, right? That's what an accountant is, right? They you have expertise over a body of knowledge of rulings, of previous examples of tax case law, et cetera. That's exactly what AI is good at right now. Exactly. So lawyers, accountants, this sort of these professionals who have stood between sort of the ordinary person who doesn't know anything about IRS tax rules and the tax rules. That is under threat. And that is something that it will be very easy for companies like OpenAI and Anthropic to chew through. There are other areas, like, say, drug design, genetics, genomics, where companies like GlaxoSmithKline have remarkable and unique data sets. This is true for one of our large customers, Mayo Clinic. It's true for GlaxoSmithKline and other of our pharma customers. They have unique data.
0: Yeah.
1: And they will be able to find insight in that data, and they will be able to get value from that data. And they will certainly not want to share that data with the foundation model makers, unless they are guaranteed that it will not sort of make the general model smarter.
0: Right.
1: And these are companies that have spent 20 or 30 years spending tens of billions of dollars a year gathering data, right? Patient care records or test results for drug design. They're going to mine the insight in this work, and they're going to find extraordinary things. And those are much more protected because the insight's in the data, and they have the data.
2: You know, you were talking about fabs in Taiwan earlier, and I'm now regretting not going on a fab tour when I was in Taipei, but it just didn't cross my mind at
1: that
2: time. Next time, yeah, hopefully. And there have been various efforts under the CHIPS Act and some other industrial policies to try to build more chip making capacity in the U.S. In your view, what's the big, I guess, impediment to actually doing
0: it?
2: Yeah. A, is it happening? And then B, why does it seem so difficult to actually make happen?
1: Right. The first thing is difficult because it's a difficult problem. They're hard. They cost $30 or $40 billion and take 5 or 6 years to build. So that amount of money and that amount of time cuts across administrations, right? And that's a problem with the politics in the U.S. is it's hard to make policy that's durable across administrations and across time. It's the first thing. The second thing is these are remarkably complicated buildings. And we have a sort of a hodgepodge, a sort of strange latticework of local, regional building codes that a fab maker has to negotiate. Third is we're trying. TSMC has dedicated tens of billions of dollars to their fabs in Arizona and have committed hundreds of billions more. Samsung has dedicated tens of billions of dollars and committed hundreds of billions more to their fabs in Texas. But they take a long time, and we have to remain committed to building not just the fab, but the surrounding ecosystem, not just for 3 or 5 years, but for 20 years or 25 years. Because you want not just one fab, but you want a whole trajectory of fabs. You want them working at today's cutting edge, but tomorrow's and next year's and in 10 years cutting edge as well. And those are things that have proven really challenging in the U.S. And I think we need it. They're strategic assets. And I think we need to find ways to collaborate with those that have the expertise and to find ways to build policy that is durable over a length of time that can build a vibrant ecosystem in the fab and the associated elements.
2: So the other big political economy theme, I guess, when it comes to semiconductors is this idea that they are, in fact, a strategically important technology. And so the U.S. should place some limitations on their use abroad. And so we've seen things like export controls, export restrictions. You're an actual chip company, and so I'm very curious at an operating level what your experience of these kind of export controls has actually been. Like, how much time does that take up for you? And then also, given that one of your biggest customers is an international firm in Abu Dhabi, like, how important is the trajectory of those export controls to your future business?
1: I think, you know, 3 or 4 years ago, I would have said not important at all. I think today they're really important. In the last administration, I got to know the leadership in the Department of Commerce and in the BIS Division of Commerce, which oversees the licensing. I think this is an extraordinarily difficult job, and we saw really hardworking, smart people doing a job that is very, very difficult. I got to know the people in this administration, and I found the same. Every single one of them is earning a tiny fraction of what they could earn in the private sector and is doing this because they believe that this is an important mission. The problem is that there are differing views about the right way to do this. And there are differing views on, you know, the right way to achieve the goal, which is to not give your most precious technology to your industrial enemy. Mm-hmm. And I think we can agree that today, in today's environment, China is an industrial enemy. Good, well-meaning people can disagree on whether the right strategy is to limit them from gaining access. Others argue, as those at NVIDIA have argued, is that the right strategy is to give them access and to keep them working on our product, on U.S.-made, on U.S. sort of designed product. I come down on the other side of that argument. I understand they're good arguments in both directions. I think limiting the distribution, the diffusion of our most precious technologies makes sense. And I think we have to do it thoughtfully, and we have to recognize that means some markets will be foreclosed to us. And I'm okay with that.
0: Just quickly on the sort of like current business stuff, you mentioned the deal with AWS. How does that work? Can customers right now, like, can customers of AWS pay them to have inference served specifically on one of your chips?
1: Not yet, but soon.
0: Okay.
1: It will be served in Bedrock, which is their AI as a service offering.
0: Mm-hmm.
1: And they will, yes, be able to go down the click down menu and get super fast inference, which will be delivered via a combination of what's called a disaggregated solution, which is using some Trainium for some of the inference work and using the Cerebrus technology in our systems called the CS3 for other parts of the work.
0: And presumably someone who scrolls down and selects that, they would pay some premium for that ultra-fast inference.
1: I think they will pay a premium. We will see. This is entirely as Amazon wishes to price it. It's their product.
0: So you IPO'd this week. It's May 2026. This is not the first time that you've tried to or looked towards going to the IPO market. There were headlines going back to 2024 about wanting to try for the IPO market. And then there were headlines last year, especially because of the relationship with G42 about CFIUS and some of the national security concerns. And maybe that was an issue with the IPO. And then, but also last September, you got one of your, looks like G round. One of the participants in the G round investor was 1789 Capital, which is, of course, the firm that's associated with Donald Trump Jr., which is a lot of things. And then the IPO happens. I'm a cynic, so I wonder if the participation, if Donald Trump Jr.'s investment in your company made it easier to get the green light from these national security concerns to do an IPO.
1: I wish it were that easy. No, it had no role at all. We resolved all CFIUS issues in March of 2025.
0: Okay.
1: I believe that was before we took money from 1789.
0: Okay.
1: Moreover, I wouldn't ask. That's not who I am, and that's not the way we roll. So we took money because they are a thoughtful venture firm.
0: Okay.
1: And we don't believe that there's only one point of political view. There are lots of political views.
0: Sure.
1: They all have some merit. They all have some weaknesses. And so we have right-leaning political, some investors. We have left-leaning. The fact that this firm had some right-leaning in sort of investors. We were looking only at their ability to help us build an extraordinary company. And we have asked, and we will not we have never asked, nor will we ever ask for political access or anything of the kind.
2: What's it like to become a billionaire in a single day? This is something I assume will never happen to me, so I might as well ask you.
1: No, I think the honest truth is it was a big nothing for me. I was had some wealth before and have some wealth after. I think this is a very difficult way to make money, right? Being a tech CEO. I think what you have to do is you have to love the work, you have to love the people, and you have to think every day about how to make your team rich. And far more important than sort of some change in my wealth was we made more than 800 millionaires.
0: Nice.
1: And that's something I'm proud of every minute of every day. And at my last company, we made 100 millionaires. And at this company, through our IPO, we made more than 800. And that's something that you wake up feeling good about yourself every single day.
2: This has been All Thoughts on Bloomberg Radio. I'm Tracy Alloway.
0: And I'm Joe Weisenthal.
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7: I spent $16 on my Etsy witch, I believe, and I think it was worth every penny.
5: Catherine Michelle, among those hiring witches on Etsy to try to make sure everything is picture perfect on their wedding day.
7: And that makes me feel like I've done everything I possibly can do to help the weather be on my side.
5: That's as wedding costs rise, along with the TikTok testimonials about wedding weather witches. And a growing number of brides look every which way to protect their costly wedding day.
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5: The Knot says weddings run an average $34,000 in the U.S., with couples in Philadelphia, Washington, D.C., Los Angeles, Boston, San Francisco, Chicago, and New York City spending much, much more, making a good weather spell for under $20 a bargain. 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
27: And I'm Monica Ricks in the Bloomberg Newsroom. Here are some of the stories we're watching. U.S. markets are closed for Juneteenth, but global stocks retreated ahead of the long weekend as investors weighed prospects for a diplomatic push between the U.S. and Iran. Right now, the FTSE in London's down about 0.1%. The CAC in Paris is pretty flat, and the DAX in Germany's up about 0.2%. The Nikkei in Japan closed about 0.3% higher today. The Hang Seng in Hong Kong dropped 1.6%, and China's CSI 300 added 0.2%. Brent crude also edged higher to trade just above $80 a barrel after prices tumbled about 8% this week, with shipping through the Strait of Hormuz starting to return to normal. Anastasia Amoroso is chief investment strategist at Partners Group USA. She talked to Bloomberg Surveillance.
28: Fortunately, we went into this largest supply outage with buffers, and whether it's the inventories that we had on hand, and we could cover 200 days worth of net imports, and so that allowed for a lot of cushion that, in my view, would have prevented us from going into recession.
27: That's Anastasia Amoroso with Partners Group USA on Bloomberg Surveillance. Supertankers with almost 80 million barrels of oil are in the Persian Gulf right now, ready to cross Hormuz if given the go-ahead. U.S. mortgage rates are now at their lowest in a month as easing tensions in the Middle East cool inflation concerns and provide some relief for home buyers. Freddie Mac says the average for a 30-year fixed loan dropped to 6.47% from 6.52% a week earlier. The U.S. has told Dutch chip equipment giant ASML that it's concerned one of its top-of-the-line chip-making tools may have made its way into China. The systems are used to manufacture processors for the likes of NVIDIA and Apple, but have never been allowed to be shipped to China due to U.S. export restrictions. Sources tell Bloomberg bankers for SpaceX are getting ready for a big bond sale of at least $20 billion. Here's Bloomberg's Charlie Pellett.
29: Those bankers are preparing to hold calls with investors as soon as Monday to discuss a potential bond offering, this on the heels of the company's record IPO. Meanwhile, SpaceX shares were down 3.6% Friday, but they did end their first week of trading up 37% from their IPO price. In New York, Charlie Pellett, Bloomberg Radio.
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0: I'm Barry Ritholtz. You're listening to Masters in Business on Bloomberg Radio. My extra special guest this week is Sheila Bair. She was the chairperson of the Federal Deposit Insurance Corporation from 2006 through 2011. She helped steer the agency through the worst financial crisis since the Great Depression. Her 2012 book about the experience, Bull by the Horns, was really a memoir of the GFC. She also writes a series of books for young people called Money Tales. Her latest book is out now, How Not to Lose $1 Million, aimed at teaching teenagers how to manage their financial life. Sheila Bair, welcome back to Bloomberg.
1: Thank you for having me.
0: So I want to start with a little bit of background from you. You get a bachelor's in philosophy from the University of Kansas and then go to law school at the same school, University of Kansas,
1: right,
0: where you got a JD.
1: Yeah.
0: What was the career plan? Did you want to be a lawyer, or what were you thinking?
1: Well, I'm a native Kansan. I grew up in southeast Kansas, traditional Kansas Republican family. We were all Jayhawks. Mm-hmm. Dad went to medical school, KU. Mom went to nursing school. My sister was a physical therapist. I didn't choose a medical profession, but did choose KU. So it's a good school. It was an affordable school. And I really didn't know what I wanted to do. I was interested in philosophy. I took a lot of courses in English and economics, too, but majored in philosophy. And realized pretty much as soon as I graduated, I wasn't going to have a very good job with that degree.
0: So, well, you could always teach philosophy.
1: I could do that, but I would have to get a PhD and probably go to school longer than I wanted to do that. So I decided to go to law school, which was philosophy is a good major if you're going to go into law school, because both disciplines are about logical thinking, analysis, good writing skills. And so actually the philosophy major was good preparation for law school.
0: Say the very least. So your career spans from government and academia and finance, really at the highest levels across all three.
1: Yeah.
0: What's the through line connecting each of these worlds?
1: Yeah.
0: Government, regulation, academia, and finance.
1: Yeah. Well, I have been. I've done a lot of different things in my career, and young people, I tell them, don't try to pre-program your career, and don't be narrow-minded about opportunities. And a lot of people stay in the same job for 30, 40, 50 years. I respect that. That's fine. That was never for me. I'm always looking for new things. But I guess my first entree to the big leagues, or at least adjacent to the big leagues, was when I worked for Bob Dole as his counsel, first on the Senate Judiciary Committee, where I staffed him on the Voting Rights Act compromise to Title II of the Voting Rights Act, which is pretty much just eviscerated by the Supreme Court, which was very, that was my first big project for him. So that hurts. But anyway, became majority leader. I went to the majority leader's office with them and handled a broader range of issues. But that's really, and then I was on his 88 presidential campaign, actually, which obviously started in 1987. Those campaigns start a good year before the primaries begin. And that's where I started off as a civil rights lawyer and did civil rights issues and other things for him. But we had the 1987 market crash during the time I was working for his presidential campaign, became a big issue. I had to take a crash course in stock markets, and that's when I was first exposed to finance and found that I was really interested in it.
0: Really interesting. I want to focus on some of your writing, because you've written for very different age groups, demographics.
1: Right.
0: So Bull by the Horns, obviously, for adults about the GFC. But the Money Tales book series is aimed at kids.
1: Right.
0: And then the new book is really aimed at teenagers, people starting out.
1: Right.
0: How different is it communicating somewhat complex ideas to each? Or is it the same? Is it just making it understandable? Or is it a different approach for each group?
1: It's a bit of a different approach. I think, that the fact that I didn't really start in finance, that I segued into it working for the stock exchange, then later many other senior level jobs, I had to start from scratch when I was learning it. And I had to learn it fast. But I think my own experience helped me really break down and understand how to approach understanding finance. And one of the big issues is the terminology, the jargon that we use in the financial industry. And that can be very confusing and intimidating. And I think sometimes weaponized, frankly, by people who are trying to sell a product or service. So But yeah, I mean, I think my early need to really start from scratch and learn it helped me later break down and explain things. And then I think also my philosophy major, the logical thinking, you know, breaking things down into their component parts, understanding the causal connections, kind of laying it out, the analysis out for people in an understandable way, is something that I've always tried hard to do and have refined over the years. But you know, Bull by the Horns was definitely, it was written for a general population, but it talks a lot about securitization and topics that might make some people's eyes glaze over, but for industry professionals, I think it was of interest. But my children's books, and actually I wrote another book for teens called Bullies of Wall Street, which was a book about the financial crisis for teenagers. And then I have, golly, since 2006, I've been, as a sideline writing picture books for children. And those are really fun because those are fictionalized stories. I use rhyming verse. They're just fun. You can be creative because they're really about basic concepts, you know, compounding interest, risk, capital formation. Those are things that really you can't explain at a very basic level for kids. Ponzi schemes is one of them. Asset bubbles is one. I wrote one. It's called Daisy Bubble. It's kind of a riff on the tulip bubble that occurred in Hollywood hundreds of years ago. And I was concerned that kids were not going to get this. And that's one of my more popular books, especially with the boys. There's a character named Sly Seal that's manipulating the daisy market. And I make that very transparent in the book, and they enjoy that.
0: That's very funny. My favorite part of Bull by the Horns is just the really vivid detail you go into in with the clashes with Tim Geithner and Hank Paulson. If you could go back in time and magically change any decision that was made during the GFC, what was the wrong decision and how would you fix it?
1: You mean during the crisis or in the lead up to the crisis?
0: Either or. What do you think the big issue is? It's never one thing.
1: Mm-mm.
0: But let's since I mentioned Geithner and Paulson, what of their decisions do you think was most problematic that you would have liked to reverse?
1: Yeah. Well, I think there should have been more accountability. I do think there should have been more accountability. I think,
0: meaning Bankers Wall Street that helped create the crisis.
1: Yes, we should have at least provided more financial penalties, even if we weren't going to send people to jail. I think the bailouts could have been less generous. I am still outraged that we let them pay bonuses at the end of 2009. So I think that was, you know, after giving them all this capital. And then once they, you know, got the benefit of all these other programs and, you know, stabilized themselves to enable them to pay that capital back so they could pay bonuses at the end of 2009 when the rest of the country was reeling in a recession. No, I think we could have been a lot tougher. So, but, you know, these things are all compromises. And actually, it was more with Tim Geithner than Hank Paulson. Hank and I could usually come to a common ground, and we did on issues where we started with different viewpoints. But yeah, I mean, I think there is a perception of some that they were kind of, the Wall Street was the center of the universe and the heartthrob of the economy, and we needed to take tender loving care with it and all of that. And we need to do something. I'm not suggesting we shouldn't have provided some stabilization measures, but we didn't have to. I think we really went overboard, and I do regret that. And I think people are still mad about it. I think a lot of the polarization that we have today stems from the perception on Main Street that not only did we bail these guys out, but we bailed them out very generously.
0: I couldn't agree more. Let me shock listeners by saying I think President Trump got something right almost accidentally by taking a piece of a company like Intel. My big complaint during the bailouts were, hey, if you're going to give these publicly traded companies a bailout and not send them to bankruptcy court, well, great. Take 40% of the company and promise to sell it back to the public markets within a decade.
1: Right.
0: And it would have cut the cost of bailouts substantially and would have hurt existing shareholders and management who made who helped create the whole disaster.
1: That's exactly right. Yeah, no, I think that was, we did a little bit of that, but not enough, because I think there was just a visceral reaction against being too tough.
0: The alternative is that that handsome building downtown with the tall columns and the judge who basically says, okay, you're now in receivership.
1: Yeah.
0: When you look at the next, the next best alternative is you're toast. Okay, we'll give up 40% at a substantial discount and stay at live to fight another day.
1: I couldn't agree more. They were looking, their baseline was what, you know, how these companies had operated before they got into trouble. And my baseline was, you know, bankruptcy was the alternative. We did, but it was uneven too. So we put Fannie and Freddie into conservatorship.
0: Right.
1: And maybe they should have been put in bankruptcy too, but they were the statute provided for conservatorship where they still, you know, languished. So they got punished pretty well. And they didn't, you know, we were still getting, well, now they're allowed to keep their capital to build a capital base, but the government's made quite a bit of money since then from that. AIG, poor AIG, you know, they were effectively put in conservatorship by the Fed and finally emerged from that. But, you know, there was an unevenness too with the way some of those entities were treated versus, for instance, a Citigroup, which,
0: right,
1: you know, what else can we do to help you, Citigroup?
0: For the third time, fourth time.
1: They're
0: like every generation. Yeah. They're back with their hat in hands. We need
1: Jane
0: a few
1: Fraser.
0: Billion, right?
1: I'm rooting for, but you know, historically, you know, Citi's going to be back.
0: So I'm kind of fascinated by, over the course of your career, you have spanned three distinct cycles of deregulation.
1: Right.
0: So we had Graham Leach Bliley,
1: right,
0: which certainly was a major factor,
1: right,
0: that led to the GFC.
1: Yes, it was.
0: We have the entire Dodd-Frank deregulation of the decade, the past decade, and then everything that's, like all the carve-outs, and then most recently, reducing the amount of net cap in reserve that banks have to hold.
1: That's ongoing.
0: So why do we keep having these crises?
1: Yeah.
0: Is it structural? Is it the American political system?
1: Yeah.
0: It seems like we're constantly repeating these cycles over and over.
1: Yeah. Well, we are, and deregulation was a big part of the crisis. Nobody wants to say that, or just lack of regulation. The Fed and Bernanke and Greenspan have both said this. The Fed had the authority to write lending standards, mortgage lending standards for the entire industry. Problem is, most of these mortgages are being originated by non-banks. The banks were funding it, right? But they were providing the conduit funding to get them into securitizations. But the Fed had the power to stop that and just flat out refuse, we don't want to constrain credit.
0: Coming up, we continue our conversation with Sheila Bair, former chairperson of the FDIC, discussing regulation and deregulation in the modern financial system. I'm Barry Ritholtz. 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
7: The Biz 1440 from the JTR Roofing Studios. Good morning. Let's take a look at your weather. Chance of rain today and a high of 75, though. Pretty nice tomorrow, 79 and mostly sunny. Happy birthday goes out to Paula Abdul, who's 64 today. Also, Heart lead singer Ann Wilson is 76. And the rapper Macklemore, he has a birthday today. He is 43.
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0: I'm Barry Ritholtz. You're listening to Masters in Business on Bloomberg Radio. My extra special guest today is Sheila Bair. She's the former chair of the FDIC, which she helped steer through the financial crisis. Her latest book, How Not to Lose $1 Million, aimed at teenagers and helping them really understand the basics of finance. So let's talk about something else that's a potential issue. Private credit has exploded in the past decade. It's now over $2 trillion. And while we have all of these private non-bank credit funds, they're all being funded by regulated banks.
1: Yeah.
0: Is this just regulatory arbitrage?
1: Yeah. Well, it is, but not in the way that I think the bank's sound bites make it sound. So their sound bite is that the capital regulations are too onerous, much tougher than they are for these private funds, which is nonsense. The private funds are much less levered than banks, right? Banks are, you know, on a non-risk-weighted basis, you know, these big banks are operating with 6-8% capital funding,
0: right?
1: Equity funding. So it's not like they have tougher capital requirements. The problem is these risk-based rules, and this is exactly what was going on in subprime too. The risk-based rules, through the magic of securitization structures and quote-unquote over-collateralization, you can lend to a private fund, and the private fund will give you collateral, they'll give you their loans, and they'll say they'll be valued 150% of what your loan is, right? So that you're way over-collateralized. And if you do it that way, the capital rules will give you a very favorable capital treatment. So you can use a lot of leverage, increasing your return on equity, with that by lending to the fund. If you make the loan directly to the highly levered business who the fund is lending to, you've got a very, very high capital charge. Mm-hmm. And so the argument is, well, you're directly exposed to this highly levered business, so, you know, you need to have it tougher than if you just lend to the fund. The problem is that you're basically allowing banks to lend and fund indirectly highly risky mortgages that they would not do or not be permitted to do, frankly, if they were doing it directly. And that's exactly what was going on with subprime, these horrible, unaffordable mortgages peddled to a lot of people who didn't understand what they were getting. The banks were funding that through their credit lines and their warehouse funding to, you know, provide the money to the originators, packaging them up with securitization and selling them. And again, the capital required for that was much, much less than actually making a mortgage yourself and holding it. So it really is the same basic flaw in how the risk-based capital rules work. I would just say you can't fund a loan directly or indirectly that doesn't meet prudent underwriting standards, because what happens is, the banks, from a societal standpoint, the banks are funding a lot of really risky loans that if they

0: fashion for 10, 20 years, and names like Apollo and Carlisle and Blackstone, who are trying to get a return on investment, and this sounds a little familiar. You know, they would never put their reputations or their names at risk by doing anything too stupid. And besides, the default rates have been really low, and it's spread out across sectors and geographies. Is that a fair argument, or
1: it is a fair argument? And I'm not saying private credit is a legitimate asset class. I don't think it's systemic, primarily because you don't have all this financial engineering sitting on top of it. I do think they've been making some really risky loans. There are a lot of conflicts of interest involved, since a lot of the private credit funds are affiliated with the private equity funds, and they're lending to the private equity portfolio companies. And this is a particular problem. Actually, I think this is an investor protection issue more than systemic issue. Mm-hmm. I really do. And for sophisticated investors, I think private credit is absolutely a legitimate asset class. You know, got to understand it's not regulated. You don't really know what the loans are worth, right? So there's a big problem with getting a proper valuation on the assets. Not a lot of transparency for retail or even high net worth individuals. There's liquidity issue, right? The business model doesn't really work unless most of the capital is locked in. And frankly, there's a lot of research questioning whether it really provides better returns. You know, the S&P 500 has been kicking it for several years now. So, you know, so there are a lot of questions, but for sophisticated investors, you know, go forth and do it. And I don't think it's systemic, but I do, and I do worry about these life insurance companies and the annuitants, because again, you've got a private equity owned life insurance affiliate, you've got the private credit affiliate, you've got the life insurance affiliate lending into the private credit affiliate, you're using these third party credit raters, to make sure, you know, it's all at arm's length.
0: But, very incestuous.
1: You know, yeah, and the BIS did a study about a year ago on this, and others have taken a look at these valuations, and they're finding significant evidence of inflated values. So I do think we need to protect at the retail level. We need to, there need to be some, not expanding access to this.
0: So you're not a fan of private equity or private debt in 401ks?
1: No, I am not. As a matter of fact, I am not. You know what? If you want to, there's a pub, you want to buy a stock in KKR, go for it. You know, you might check how it's been performing. I don't know how it's been performing. But I'm just saying, if you really want exposure, there are, you know, publicly traded BDCs now. There are publicly traded BDCs. There are public ways to do it. There are some funds, 40 Act funds, that do invest a small percentage in alternatives too. So there are ways now. But yeah, opening it up for directly, for retail, especially 401ks, to start, you know, loading up on this asset class, I think is really problematic. And I do worry that, you know, the plan sponsors, the fund sponsors, the 401k sponsors are going to be getting the hard sell about, you know, putting this stuff into people's 401ks. And I don't think retail, I don't want exposure to it. I've read enough to make me really worried about it. So I think really sophisticated big institutions, which have traditionally been their investor base, they want to do it fine. But no, it's not right for retail, and it shouldn't be going into 401ks. And I'm very worried about that.
0: And to put some numbers on what you had referenced about the performance, the median alternative fund doesn't do all that great. It's not that diversified, and it doesn't outperform the S&P 500. Hey, if you're lucky enough to get into a top decile fund, you're going to kill it, but it's going to take a couple hundred million dollars to have access to
1: that. Yeah, the retail people are not going to be getting the creme de la creme on this. No, that's a huge issue. They're going to stuff the riskier stuff into the 401ks.
0: It makes a lot of sense. So we've talked about everything but too big to fail,
1: right?
0: Which was a big part of the lead up to the financial crisis, and how the Fed, the FDIC, everybody dealt with it afterwards. As an example, JP Morgan Chase now has over $4 trillion with a T in assets. Can a bank that size be effectively regulated? Is too big to fail the norm now?
1: Oh, I think so. It absolutely is. I mean, I worked hard in Dodd-Frank to come up with, to instill better authorities to put these large institutions into a resolution type process where you would impose that accountability. You could fire the top management, the boards, and impose, you know, make the shareholders and bondholders, unsecured creditors, absorb the losses, all the stuff we didn't do during the crisis.
0: You mean normal bankruptcy rules?
1: Yeah, exactly. Yeah. Well, it was similar to the FDIC process, which is basically a

0: bankruptcy process. And in Title II and Dodd-Frank provides for both a Title II mechanism, which is FDIC run, and a bankruptcy process, a Title I process. So the tools are there, but I don't think there's any, I hate to say this, but I don't think there's any chance they'd ever use it. I really don't. I think they're going to bail out again. They already do. They'll set up special lending facilities or ratchet interest rates down. You know, they'll, if you have private equity. So actually, I worry more about private equity than private credit, because private equity funds are heavily exposed to software companies, which we don't know how that's going to shake out, but there's quite a bit of concentration there. So, you know, but if that sector gets into trouble, you know, the Fed will lend to the banks who can then lend to the funds. I mean, that's just the way I think it works now. And I think a lot of the push for ever more deregulation, lower capital rules, is based on the assumption of the big bank lobbyist that they're never going to go down. There's another kerfuffle, another problem. The Fed's just going to open up the spigot again. So, you know, why should they have to operate with all this capital when they can lower their capital and get much higher returns in equity? And I do think that's the unspoken rationale, because it doesn't make any sense otherwise, because we've got a lot of uncertainties in the banking system right now. To be lowering capital makes no sense, unless you're just banking on a bailout if things get dicey.
1: Let's talk about a financial crisis that really has gotten a lot of short shrift given everything else we just discussed, which is the student debt crisis.
0: Yeah.
1: We've seen just an explosion of student loans. It was briefly, and defaults, it was briefly put on pause during the pandemic and right afterwards. I just saw a survey earlier today that said 83% of young people say this is a bad economy, when by most historical measures, it's a booming economy.
0: Yeah, yeah.
1: So how did we get here? Why is it so difficult to fix? What is a potential policy solution to the student debt crisis?
0: Yeah. Well, and I think the headline numbers are, in this K-shaped economy, I think the headline numbers can be misleading, because you got to look at how all that wealth is being distributed. But I think...
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11: 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From the JTR Roofing Studios, chance of thunderstorms today and a high of 75, but shaping up to be a pretty nice weekend, sunny and 79 on Saturday.
12: U.S. markets are closed for Juneteenth, but global stocks retreated ahead of the long weekend as investors weighed prospects for a diplomatic push between the U.S. and Iran. Right now, the FTSE in London is down about 0.1%. The CAC in Paris is pretty flat, and the DAX in Germany is up about 0.2%. The Nikkei in Japan closed about 0.3% higher today. The Hang Seng in Hong Kong dropped 1.6%, and China's CSI 300 added 0.2%. Brent crude also edged higher to trade just above $80 a barrel after prices tumbled about 8% this week, with shipping through the Strait of Hormuz starting to return to normal. Anastasia Amoroso is chief investment strategist at Partners Group USA. She talked to Bloomberg Surveillance.
13: Fortunately, we went into this largest supply outage with buffers, and whether it's the inventories that we had on hand, and we could cover 200 days worth of net imports, and so that allowed for a lot of cushion that would have prevented us from going into recession.
12: That's Anastasia Amoroso with Partners Group USA on Bloomberg Surveillance. Supertankers with almost 80 million barrels of oil are in the Persian Gulf right now, ready to cross Hormuz if given the go-ahead. U.S. mortgage rates are now at their lowest in a month as easing tensions in the Middle East cool inflation concerns and provide some relief for home buyers. Freddie Mac says the average for a 30-year fixed loan dropped to 6.47% from 6.52% a week earlier. The U.S. has told Dutch chip equipment giant ASML that it's concerned one of its top-of-the-line chip-making tools may have made its way into China. The systems are used to manufacture processors for the likes of NVIDIA and Apple, but have never been allowed to be shipped to China due to U.S. export restrictions. Sources tell Bloomberg bankers for SpaceX are getting ready for a big bond sale of at least $20 billion. Here's Bloomberg's Charlie Pellett.
14: Those bankers are preparing to hold calls with investors as soon as Monday to discuss a potential bond offering, this on the heels of the company's record IPO. Meanwhile, SpaceX shares were down 3.6% Friday, but they did end their first week of trading up 37% from their IPO price. In New York, Charlie Pellett, Bloomberg Radio.
12: 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I'm Monica Ricks, and this is Bloomberg.
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27: I'm Barry Ritholtz. 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My extra special guest this week is Sheila Bair. She is the former chair of the FDIC. Her latest book is out, How Not to Lose $1 Million, A Young Person's Guide to Avoiding the Tricks and Traps of Our Financial System. So, you went from writing a crisis memoir for adults to totally the opposite direction, basic financial literacy for children. What made you decide to aim in between at young adults teenagers?
0: Well, actually, it was my editor who, you know, everybody, when I first started running the picture books, everybody said, oh, this is too, you know, elementary school children are too young for this. And they're not. They absolutely, and the books have sold well, and they totally get it. But my publisher, everybody said, you need to write a book for teenagers. And my publisher, thought that was a good idea as well. And so I thought about it, and I thought, yeah, because, you know, there's more and more financial education being required in high schools, and I'm concerned that as schools start offering these courses, that there's, you know, good quality, accurate content. There's a lot of people out there providing financial, you know, a lot of people on social media, a lot of curricula, you know, sponsored by industry groups. And so I thought, well, you know, I'm going to throw my hat in here to try to provide some basic financial advice to teenagers as they're entering adulthood. So my publisher's initiative, but I think it was a good idea. And I'm pleased with the way the book came out.
27: So I'm glad you brought up social media.
0: Yeah.
27: Gen Z and what's the new generation after them? Generation Alpha.
0: Yeah, I
27: someone said Generation Jones is another one. I can't keep up with it. But they all seem to get a lot of financial advice from Instagram and YouTube and TikTok rather than, let's say, more professional experienced folks.
0: Right.
27: How did that impact how you thought about reaching this age group, and how did it shape the tone of your book?
0: Yeah, so it was, I did want to get some accurate information out there, because there's a big theme of this book is, you know, I say in the introduction, building wealth is not hard. You need to establish a regular saving and investing habit. You need to avoid debt. That's really what you need to do. But there's so much advice that's just the opposite, and especially on social media, it pushes debt, you know. Well, why bother with a nice safe index fund? You can go borrow some money and buy a rental property and make way, you know, way more returns than a coin. No. So, but there's crazy stuff like that, or borrowing to invest in crypto or MIM stocks, or, you know, gambling, you know, and their kids are getting confused about the difference between gambling and investing. They're very different things. So I wanted to provide some correctives to that, and then just basically also address and flag common financial behaviors that cost people money, like carrying a credit card balance. That I'm very open in my first chapter about I totally got in trouble with credit card debt. I was just graduated from law school. I was a civil rights lawyer then, didn't know anything about finance, didn't care, thought it was beneath me. I needed to, buy some clothes for work. I needed to get an apartment and furnish my apartment. And so I was getting all these solicitations from various credit card issuers who had found out that I was now, you know, working for a living somehow. So, yeah, I got in trouble with credit card debt, and I made that minimum payment. And I thought, wow, this is great. I can borrow this money, and it's this tiny little payment every month. And I ended up, I think it was about $6,000 in interest when all was said and done.
27: Oh, my God. That's a lot.
0: Well, yeah, which if it invests in the S&P 500, it'd be worth around $240,000, $250,000 now. So there you go. So, but I think, just avoiding things like that, the average family pays $1,600 a year in credit card interest. If that was just put into an S&P 500 index fund, boy, you know, over 30 or 40 years, that's, you're talking real money. Huh. So that was, I wanted to emphasize that, is the simplicity of how to build wealth. Compounding opportunity cost are big themes. Those are, I think those are so fundamental to understanding how to manage money. And, I just want to help kids avoid mistakes. I don't want them to have financial problems when they grow up. I want them to get off on the right foot, which I did not, and a lot of people don't.
27: So you mentioned a couple of really interesting things that, taken together, Howard Lindzen runs a venture fund, and he calls it the degenerate economy. Gambling, speculation, end of day options, meme stocks, crypto coins.
0: Yeah.
27: And all of these have been through apps and other methods, because of the phones, have been adopted by teenagers en masse. What do you make of the degen economy, and what does it mean to the future health of these young adults?
0: Well, it's very dangerous, and it's particularly a problem with young boys. And oh, by the way, they shouldn't be doing this if they're under 18, but a lot of them are, as we know. They're targeted, and they... they don't understand the worth of money. The apps just make it so easy. They don't make the connection between the financial losses they're experiencing. It's a game for them. And the industry advertises. They do gamify it. So, and even, you know, stock trading, some of these online brokers are big ones. They gamify it. And it's not a game. It's serious. Money's serious. And I think one of the things from early on, if parents give their children allowances but tie that to work, I think it's really important for kids to understand early on the connection between work and money. It's not just free, easy, you know, because too many kids don't make that connection, and their parents are generous with the credit cards or whatever. And they use their credit card numbers to do all these gaming apps. And I just don't think the reality of what these kids are doing actually sinks in until they're really in over their head. And I think it's purposeful. I think, you know, kids don't understand the difference between gambling and investing. Well, there's a big difference. And you're investing, you're supporting capital formation in the real economy, helping businesses who make real goods and real services raise money and operate, or supporting the secondary market that enables all of that. And what are you supporting with gambling or crypto? I mean, some crypto, to the extent it represents the technology, I think crypto technology is very valuable. But these different currencies and tokens, they have nothing behind them.
27: You can call them points.
0: Okay.
27: That's what they are.
0: I'll call it points because there's nothing behind them. I'm amazed that Bitcoin is held up. I think it's just, you know, it's kind of the granddaddy of them all. So if you're going to invest, most people do a Bitcoin because they've heard about it and the rest of it is crap. Bitcoin may be too, but it has lasted. I will give it that. But, yeah, I mean, what are they supporting? And they're losing money. You know, there was a study done of gambling apps that showed that the people that use gambling apps, only 5% take out more money than they put in. And it's addictive. And these gambling platforms, even if you start winning, well, you're doing great. Here's a little money. Why don't you keep going? You know, they want you to keep going until you start losing money because the odds are you will always lose money. And Bloomberg came out with some great research recently on prediction markets. 75% of the profits, I believe, are going to 1% of the
27: users. Less than 1%.
0: Less than 1%.
27: It's crazy.
0: So,
27: it's so.
0: Money. The whole game is rigged. Well, even active trading of stocks. Very few people can do that and make money.
27: Consistently over.
0: Yeah, and you're going to be going against people who do it for a living, have a lot more access to data and expertise and, you know, algorithms and all the things, all the tools you will not have when you try to actively trade stocks.
27: So this is kind of fascinating. I bet most people don't know how much of a passion project this has been for you so long. Did I read this correctly? You established the financial education division within the Treasury Department.
0: I did. The Office
27: early
0: of Financial
27: 2000s?
0: Education. Early 2001. Yeah. I established the Office of Financial Education, and it's grown now. It's in the Treasurer's office now, and I think they hold a group. It's called FLEC, and it's basically a council of all the different financial education components of the various different regulatory agencies. And it's a good group. Yeah, I did start it. That's one of the things that got me interested. And actually, my first book was pre-crisis, but Rock and the Savings Shock. It actually came out in 2006. Because based on that experience, it inspired me to start writing kids' books because I became aware that there really weren't any resources for elementary age.
27: So How Not to Lose $1 Million covers basics like savings accounts,
0: right.
27: student loans, debt
0: right.
27: avoidance,
0: right.
27: and retirement planning. It kind of raises a question, why aren't we teaching our kids financial fundamentals at the grade school level?
0: Yeah.
27: Why is this not just part of civics?
0: Well, it can and should be. I mean, I think there's a big movement now to have a standalone high school personal finance class, which I think is good. But it needs to be more than that. It needs to be every year. It needs to be introduced. And, you know, math curricula is an obvious place because I think it will make math more interesting to kids if you do use money examples, right? So you want to learn about ratios and percentages. Let's talk about compounding and how much your money grows at 4% interest a year or whatever. So it does need to be introduced every year. And again, that's one of the reasons my books they're supplements to curricula. I don't write educational curricula, but they certainly could be assigned readings to go with those classroom efforts. And I think that's important. And the kids get it. They're interested in it. They absolutely get it. They're not too young.
27: One of my favorite parts of the BBB was the newborn accounts.
0: Oh, the Trump accounts,
27: the baby bonds, which Cory Booker started talking about. I'm drawing a blank on the name of the venture capitalist who suggested something like this years ago. But it's only $1,000 to every newborn in an investment account.
0: Yeah.
27: Is this a good start? Is this going to help kids learn about money?
0: Yeah, it absolutely is. I think, you know, it's only for, there's a 3-year period where children are born within this 3-year period, we'll get the $1,000. But it can be matched by employers. A lot of employers have.
27: We're hearing already Dell and JP Morgan and a bunch of big employers announced they'll do a $1,000 match.
0: Exactly. Yeah.
27: And the assumption is this will be renewed after 3 years.
0: I hope so. I hope it is. I'm kind of a fiscal conservative when it comes to our deficits, but I think this is a good way to spend the money. Because it goes directly, you know where it's going, you know it's helping, and it's a wonderful way to learn about the power of compounding. Congress mandated that money has to be invested in broad-based index funds, which is good, right? We'd be seeing crypto and meme stocks or whatever.
27: Right.
0: So that's good, but you can see over time how it will grow, and I hope, you know, when they're 18, they can take it out, but I hope they leave it there, and it just converts into a regular IRA at that point. But it's great. It's a wonderful financial educational tool, as well as some additional financial security for low-income families and their children.
27: Well, Sheila, thank you for being so generous with your time. As always, a delight. We have been speaking with Sheila Bair, former chair of the FDIC, author of the new book, How Not to Lose $1 Million. If you enjoy this conversation, well, check out any of the 600 we've done over the past 12 years. You can find those at iTunes, Spotify, YouTube, Bloomberg, wherever you find your favorite podcasts. I would be remiss if I didn't thank the crack staff that helps put these conversations together each week. Alexis Noriega is my video producer. Sean Russo is my researcher. Anna Luke is my podcast producer. I'm Barry Ritholtz. You've been listening to Masters in Business on Bloomberg Radio.
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4: With SRN News, I'm Rich Thomason in Washington. Vice President Vance isn't going to Switzerland today after all. His mission to lead out nuclear talks with Iran has been put on hold.
5: While an initial agreement halting the war between the U.S. and Iran has been signed by the presidents of both countries, a ceremonial in-person signing had been planned for Friday in Switzerland. And there, a new round of negotiations were to have begun over Tehran's nuclear program. Vice President J.D. Vance to lead the U.S. side. The White House later said Vance, though ready to leave, was postponing his trip, citing difficult logistics. The announcement followed reports that Iran was delaying sending its delegation over Israel's ongoing military campaign in Lebanon against the Hezbollah militant group. Ben Thomas, Washington.
4: Today is Juneteenth. It's a federal holiday, and Wall Street is closed. This is SRN News.
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29: 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From the JTR Roofing Studios, showers today and a high of 75. Tomorrow, though, sunny and a high of 79. Have yourself a wonderful day from The Biz 1440.
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8: 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His

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1: Hello, and welcome to today's edition of the Best Stocks Now show. I am Barry Kite, planner and analyst here at Gunderson Capital Management, sitting in for Bill today as he's flying early this morning so he can be in front of that screen here in just a bit as the markets have just opened about 30 minutes ago. And we've got the Dow up 204 points, up 0.4% at the moment. It's not hitting all-time highs again just yet today, but we've got the S&P up 66 points. That's 0.89%. NASDAQ leading the way today, up like in the news on the signing of the Iran deal. NASDAQ's up 300 points at 1.15%. Crude oil, as you would expect, down actually below 74 at $73.77. That's down about 4% today, or $3 for a barrel of West Texas Intermediate. And then, of course, we've got gold down just a hair, 0.4%. Bitcoin also down a percent here at $63,761. And again, hello and welcome to today's edition of the Best Stocks Now show. I'm your host, Barry Kite, planner and analyst here at Gunderson Capital Management, sitting in for Bill today. Folks, it's we've got a holiday shortened trading week, and it's flown by here. Markets will be closed tomorrow. That's Friday in observance for June 19th, and we've got also have, of course, U.S. men's soccer team playing against Australia tomorrow. So that should be an interesting holiday matchup there. So hopefully folks are getting a chance to watch that. And, I mean, I'll tell you what, this starting to catch a little World Cup fever. My sons, you know, all three of them played soccer along the way, and they've been excited about it. It's interesting seeing a lot of these European fans that have been coming to the U.S. and kind of posting some of their interesting things that they've enjoyed about America. It seems that they've, you know, made, I don't know what stories they were told before they got here, but they seem to be enjoying themselves very much, and some of the gluttonous luxuries of whether it's fast food or other things that we have in the U.S. But been very interesting there. Of course, the markets, you know, really appeared directionless yesterday. Of course, we had futures were down before the open, and then by the time Bill and I were doing the show yesterday, you had, you know, the Dow hitting another round of all-time highs, at least intraday highs. Then later in the day, of course, we had the Fed decision to hold rates where they're at currently. Coupled that with Chairman Warsh's first press conference, kind of put a wet blanket on the end of the day of trading, and the major indices ended up lower yesterday. You had I think the Dow was down 1%, the S&P was down 1.2%, and the NASDAQ was down 1.3% yesterday. So a bit of a wet blanket on what kind of started out as a pretty pretty big day, particularly in some of the AI related names and the so it's just obviously that happens sometimes. We knew that there was going to be a press conference that yesterday afternoon, and of course did have an effect on the markets a little bit towards the downside. One interesting thing is you had Treasury yields kind of spiked up after the decision and press conference. You had I guess the 10-year finished yesterday at 4.5%. We had the 2-year actually went up 15 basis points yesterday to 4.22%. It was actually the biggest move on a Fed decision day since 2008. So anytime you see some of those years, 08, 09, 2000, even some of the 2020 with some of the COVID data and years, always sends a little bit of a chill up your back. But We've got a new Fed regime, and we'll discuss that here a little bit later. But there was some interesting, you had some interesting comments from Warsh. You had, of course, we had the summary of economic projections, a.k.a. the dot plot, yesterday. Nine of the participants in the FOMC expect the interest rates to go up by year end. Of those nine, you had three of them think it'll be 25 basis points higher by the end of the year. Five of them, half a percent by the end of the year, and one actually expected 75 basis points by the end of the year. So a lot of that speculation in terms of rising rates versus, you know, the last time these projections came out, of course, most expected an easing bias or lower interest rates in the future. So, things happen in the market. The backdrop of the market changes all the time. And so in just a short period of time, you've got, went from an potential easing bias to the Fed to, you know, what was fairly a hawkish statement yesterday. So overall, kind of the volatility you would expect when you have the first press conference from a new Fed chair. We've actually seen some volatility as has been passed over the last five, six Fed chairmen over the years. Of course, the last one being Powell, which is, I think, maybe about 8 years of years. I may have been seen, I guess, because we've been in some early president. Of course, can we some of the other Atlas author today, which is talk, of course, in the Fed book, has been correcting the financial news over the last since the statement and press conference came out. But also this morning, we had a overnight signed in Versailles, France. So obviously that's been giving the market a nice little boost this morning. Also, is what's kind of keeping crude oil prices. We're down over 4% today, right at $73.60 for a barrel. So that's pretty significant move, and I think I saw some surveys today where gasoline prices at the pump are back below $4, I think, for the first time since March. So I guess it's time to go fill them gas tanks and get geared up for the summer driving season. So time to plan a road trip or go ahead and get those airline tickets here soon. So it should be, as we've kind of mentioned along the way, we expected this, to kind of be, I hate using the transitory word, but we expected a lot of this spike in energy, particularly in oil prices, to, be transitory, to be temporary. And you're seeing a big move down in oil prices today, as you would expect, the world economies are benefiting from a signed deal at this point, and we'll kind of dive into the kind of finer points of the deal here in the next segment of the show. But you're seeing around the globe, we've seen you had South Korea's benchmark, the KOSPI, rose 0.5% overnight, extending the record high that's seen and really been driven by SK Hynix and Samsung in the memory space. So Japan also cleared 71,000 on the Nikkei, so they're getting a boost. Obviously, as we've talked about a lot of times, Japan, big importer of energy, and obviously oil prices going down, benefiting Japan and their markets very well here today. Also, the UK came out, they're going to hold their interest rates as is as well. So all of Europe obviously is probably happy and benefiting from lower energy as well today. So just a lot of news. Like I said, second segment, we'll get into some of the Iran deal. We'll also later discuss the Fed and Chairman Warsh and some of the really unique kind of regime change in the Fed. So a lot of exciting stuff to talk about at this trade holiday shortened trading week. But we'll be right back with the second segment of the Best Stocks Now show.

0: 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They continue to contribute to their retirement or savings accounts. 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I'm on it. 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

Welcome back here to the second quarter of the Best Stocks Now show. I am your host, Barry Kite, planner and analyst here at Gunderson Capital Management, serving as relief captain for Bill today. Looks like we've still got green here on the screen from at least an equities market standpoint. We've got the Dow up 0.4% to 51,702. And we've got the S&P 500 up 70 points, just under a percent up here. And the NASDAQ leading the way as it was at the beginning of the show, up 1.22% to 26,339. And most importantly, oil trading below $74 a barrel on the news of a signed agreement between Iran and the United States. And as we discussed earlier this week, the peace deal details kind of a 14-point plan. Some of those provisions, a lot of these provisions are you know, going to be negotiated continually for over essentially the next 60 days. So we've got, over the overnight you had a signature with, I guess, the president and the president of Iran. So Trump and the president of Iran signing the agreement in Versailles, France. So that essentially establishing a framework for what will eventually hopefully be a broader kind of final agreement. Some of the 14 points, you've got, you know, obviously an end to conflict on all fronts. The language here is pretty interesting. Looks like the U.S. and Iran, along with their allies, agreed to an immediate and permanent end to military operations on all fronts, including Lebanon. So I don't know. I'm not sure if there's an Israeli signature on that peace deal, but we'll see how that plays out. And obviously, I don't know if Hezbollah has a signature on that peace deal either. So both of those groups may have other plans, moving forward. Looks like, of course, they agreed to respect each other's sovereignty, territorial integrity, refrain from interfering in each other's internal affairs. So I guess that, takes out us maybe attempting regime change, right, inside of the country at a certain point in time. Of course, there's a most important probably point is there's a 60-day deadline for a final deal. And so, both countries essentially are committing to negotiating for the next 60 days to kind of hash out some of these broader points about particularly around the nuclear program and some how the strait is going to be governed or run over a long period of time. Of course, the blockade, is going to end. Blockade will end immediately. Full withdrawal in 30 days. Traffic is going to be gradually restored, essentially to pre-war traffic overseen by Iran. Strait of Hormuz reopening. Iran has pledged to open that officially, I guess, for 60 days, and then whatever the agreement is after which will, I guess, dictate what happens in the strait going forward. But there's already been reports of traffic picking up in the strait. That's one of the reasons why you've seen, such a big move in crude oil. And, like I said, gasoline prices below $4 a gallon on average around the U.S. For the first time since March, which I think was the first time since Operation Fury began. $300 billion for reconstruction plans. So apparently the U.S. and regional partners agreed to, support essentially a $300 billion fund for Iran's reconstruction and economic development. That's also expected to be finalized within 60 days. So that's not a that's not necessarily a given at this point. Still up for negotiation. We've got U.S. is committed to removing sanctions imposed on Iran, including
Some of the International Atomic Energy Agency's resolutions, of course, that's going to be another thing that's agreed upon by the at the end of the deal when it's finally officially. Iran has pledged not to procure or develop nuclear weapons. That's another item that's going to be talked about, worked out in the deal. The main thing is what do you do with the material that's already there? The idea is the IAEA will come in as they have attempted to in the past and kind of be in charge of inventorying and getting a hold of the nuclear dust, if you will. Of course, essentially, number nine's point is interesting. Until a final agreement is reached, Iran will maintain its nuclear commitments, while the U.S. will refrain from imposing new sanctions and deploying additional military forces near Iran. So, looks like a kind of pause in terms of what they're doing on the nuclear and also our deterrent. Of the doing on the nuclear front. So that will kind of the status quo will remain during the negotiations. You've got some Treasury Department will be kind of removing some export controls, essentially allowing the Iranian oil to actually flow and make it to global markets. That's another reason why you're seeing crude oil prices be depressed today, the last piece is actually I think negotiations at 60-day period I believe begins today, so we'll see ultimately how that all plays out. But for now, we've got an agreement to agree, it seems like. So as Bill and I have said kind of many times on the show during this period. We've been seeing the elevated oil prices are likely to be temporary, and that's what we're seeing here, at least at the moment. And apparently, the International Energy Agency agrees. They had some projections that with this deal, you're going to have significant supply surpluses in 2027. So we're going to have essentially a surge in global supply, about 8 million barrels a day in

0: hours of the morning. While some Republicans, including some of President Trump's allies, are skeptical of the Iran deal, Vice President Vance says that memorandum of understanding is already benefiting Americans through lower energy prices. Today's AAA national average for a gallon of regular gas is $3.97, and that is down 2 cents from yesterday. Average prices vary from state to state, though. New Orleans, among Gulf Coast cities, dealing with flooding as what's left of Tropical Storm Arthur moves across the region. Flash flood, high wind warnings posted across a wide area. SRNNews.com.
1: In the War of 1812, our nation fought and won America's religious freedom. Today, that constitutional right is being assaulted once more from within.
2: Religious liberty and rights in general were under attack.
3: We all of a sudden became the enemy.
1: In the important new documentary by Dawn's Early Light, anti-Christian bias is exposed at the highest levels of government.
4: I got 6 months house arrest, 5 years probation.
5: 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Hard to believe that the instruments of government would ever be used to punish faith.
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0: And welcome back here to the second half of today's Best Stocks Now show. I am Barry Kite, planner and analyst here at Gunderson Capital, and taking the wheel for Bill today. Good news is we've got plenty of green on the equity screen still. Dow's up about 0.5% at 51,737. We've got the S&P 500 still up 0.9%, just under 7,500 level. And the NASDAQ leading the way up 1.12%, up to 26,311 today. And, of course, big news beyond just the not to be overshadowed by the Iran-U.S. deal, but, of course, yesterday's and today's financial news is really being dominated by the Federal Reserve. The Fed, as we know, the Fed met on Tuesday and Wednesday and decided no change to interest rates, of course, but a lot of other things did change, it seemed, at the Fed yesterday. New Fed regime certainly has begun, and newly appointed Chairman Warsh didn't waste any time putting a stamp on things. Overall, the vibe was definitely hawkish during the press conference yesterday and the statement as well. Big focus on inflation. So it's one of these things where, of course, he had to be dovish to get the job. President obviously wants interest rates to be lower, as Jerome Powell figured out. But yeah, I think in this sense, he certainly looks to be more focused on inflation than on jobs. The Fed, as a reminder, the Fed has what's known as a dual mandate, where they want price stability and full employment. We want prices to remain stable and everyone that wants a job to have a job, essentially. So serve both of those masters isn't possible. Just look at the ECB right now. In Europe, they're just raised a quarter point. They're raising because of inflation, but on the other end of it, they're sacrificing growth and stimulus because they're actually going to likely end up with a negative GDP reading for this coming quarter. Like I said, he yesterday during the press conference, the buzzword really, and you may hear this a lot over the weekend news cycle, but buzzword in the Q&A was task force. Essentially, we're going to have some task forces to look at different pieces of the Fed. The kind of standard answer that he gave yesterday was we have a task force for that. That was probably the most common response. But essentially, Chairman Warsh is going to appoint the formation of five task forces to review the central bank's monetary policy, which I welcome. I think this is a good thing. The groups that are going to be created, there's going to be one focused on communications, another on the Fed's balance sheet, one on existing data sources, which I think is an important one. Productivity and jobs is another. And the last one is an inflation framework, likely around data sources and also forecasting and what kind of basket of goods to use for inflation. The interesting thing is on the communication side, the task force is going to evaluate the FOMC's tools, such as its statement, which is what Warsh actually shortened it very much for this particular this most recent Fed statement. Also, communication around forward guidance, which doesn't sound like Kevin's a big fan of. The summary of economic projections, a.k.a. the dot plot. Chairman Warsh did not put a dot on the dot plot, so he didn't sound like he's a big fan of the summary of economic projections. So not sure how long that'll be in our vocab. And then, of course, the Fed minutes and transcripts. So, he's like I said, already put his stamp on on the position, it seems, based on the statement yesterday. Like I said, was very, you know, shortened it by a lot in terms of verbiage. He slashed it down to 130 words. So I guess what can you get that? I guess we can get that on a tweet or an X message, if you will. 130 words, flatly, essentially, and refused to answer a lot of questions regarding policy outlook. So, you know, he thinks the Fed has kind of, you know, shown too many of its cards, you know, as over the last, say, you know, 15, 20 years. You'll remember back in the days with Greenspan, where, you know, Greenspan was very much, you know, very cryptic in his communication. He signaled, people would look and, you know, how thick is his briefcase and what that meant for potential monetary policy. So we've gotten along, you know, gotten a ways from, you know, Greenspan's briefcase size, and we've, you know, introduced, I believe it was Bernanke who kind of introduced the Fed news conference. It really, you know, he used that as a tool coming out of the 2008-2009 crisis. So, you know, it had a purpose at one point. I think where we're at now is he thinks that there isn't as much of a purpose to it. So we may get less Fed speak over time. So it'll be interesting to see how that plays out. But certainly he slashed the length of the statement. So it was only 130 words. And refused to give his own guidance, particularly when it involved the dot plot. He did, like I said, it was a very hawkish statement from him. He reaffirmed his commitment to containing inflation. He recognizes that, you know, inflation has been running well ahead of the Fed's 2% goal that they've had established for an extended period of time. He wants to, you know, he's really challenged the committee to deliver price stability. And, you know, the antidote for inflation a lot of times, obviously, is higher rates. So, you know, it's kind of an interesting dynamic. He kind of won the job in terms of being dovish. Of course, in the press conference, he's been, you know, certainly was much more hawkish. So, you know, could be him just trying to, you know, talk down inflation potentially, right? And then, you know, then eventually, you know, doing what he wants to do in terms of lowering rates. But it's just be an interesting dynamic and something to watch over time. I mean, even, you know, even with the hawkish bias and the market reacting negatively to the Fed statement or press conference, you know, I enjoyed it myself, actually. I mean, it seems to be a fresh voice, a fresh set of thinking. Sounds like they're going to be very data dependent, and the chairman, you know, wants to attempt to improve the data that the Fed uses in its decision making. He's mentioned a number of different, you know, kind of going to different data versus survey data. A lot of these surveys are getting less and less you know, responses. So this, you know, the value of these surveys has kind of diminished over time. So he's looking at using, you know, other data sources, other data, you know, types of data in the decision making process. And, you know, this is the Fed is it's a big institution, and you know, it's going to be, you know, it's good to have, I think, a fresh set of eyes in there. One interesting question that was asked, you know, he was asked whether he'll alter the Fed's renovation project plans. Of course, as we know, Chairman Powell took a lot of heat from the president and Republicans in terms of the expenses of redoing, refurbishing the Fed, and certainly taken a lot of criticism for that. And you know, Kevin said that he'll look through the Inspector General's report when it's issued to assess any potential changes. So he kind of dodged the question, but it was interesting that he was asked about the renovation project versus about actual interest rates and monetary policy. All right, well, we're cruising through the show today. We're about to we'll be coming back on the final segment, and we'll have a special guest, Joel Burris from GCG Capital Partners, joining us after the break. We'll be right back.
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3: 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We were in total darkness.
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0: And welcome back here to the fourth and final quarter of the Best Stocks Now show. I am Barry Kite, planner and analyst here at Gunderson Capital, sitting in for Bill today. And of course, if you want to stay up to date with Bill's thoughts, our analysis, his take on the markets, feel free to get Bill's newsletter. 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Get the whole enchilada. 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Or, of course, if you'd like to have a discussion with myself and the team, anything regarding your portfolio allocation, financial planning needs, feel free to give us a call at 855-611-BEST. That's 855-611-2378. We're always here to be a resource any way we can. Good news is, at the moment, everybody's portfolio should be looking up here. We've got plenty of green on the screen. Dow's up 0.5%. S&P is up a little over 1%. And the NASDAQ still has been strong throughout the show, up 1.36% at the moment. But leading in on the last segment, I wanted to introduce a special guest today. We've got Joel Burris joining us. He's for the last segment. He's president and managing partner of GCG Advisory Partners out of Charlotte, North Carolina. Good morning, Joel. How are you?
1: I'm doing well. Good morning, Barry. Thanks for having me on the show this morning for a few minutes. You're doing an amazing job.
0: Yeah.
1: I've been listening this past week, and you've been doing fantastic. So it's great to be here with you.
0: Well, we appreciate it. And as most of the audience knows, Bill and Gunderson Capital partnered with GCG back in early April. Good Friday, I believe, was the date. So it's a nice omen there. We've got you know, Joel and the GCG team. You guys attended the Minnesota workshop and actually had a chance to meet some of our wonderful clients and subscribers up that way. And yeah, you know, thought it'd be good to just kind of take a minute, introduce you and GCG to the rest of the listening audience, and you know, want to give us a little background, and we can kind of take it from there.
1: That sounds good. Well, I don't have the radio gravatas that you and Bill do, but I've been told for a long time that I have a face for radio. So, I appreciate you guys having me here. First of all, I want to say that it's been great. Love having you guys as partners. And, yeah, we were in Minnesota with a few of the other team here at GCG. And I just thought it was amazing to meet the subscribers, to meet the clients, people who are interested in joining and learning more. Bill did a fantastic job, as did yourself and the rest of the team. And looking forward to a lot of other road shows. I know we're going to be planning some for some of the other markets. So I can't wait to do that. And just been really happy about the partnership and everything we're learning. The portfolios, you know, you never know, but the portfolios are doing amazing right now. I thought you and Bill did a great job with calling where the market was at the height of the tensions with Iran, that, hey, this might be a good time for a run. And, you know, let's keep that crystal ball going, because it was great.
0: Yeah, it's always nice getting out and seeing the folks out, you know, out on the road. Obviously, we're used to and comfortable with geographic separation in terms of we've got clients, you know, all over the country, and you know, Bill's been doing, you know, Bill is kind of working remote before COVID and before remote was in vogue. So we're, you know, but it's still always nice to kind of, you know, put a face with a name, meet some folks, but really put a voice, you know, with a face, because I used to talking to folks on the phone a lot of times. And when I meet them in person, I hear them talk and I know who they are. And then, of course, you know, finally putting a face with a name and a voice is always nice on the road. And it's just exciting to see, you know, folks who are, you know, excited about this stuff, who you know, enjoy it and who pay attention to it. And I always say our client base, I'd prefer, you know, put them up against, you know, any other group in terms of, you know, educated in the markets. And you know, Bill prides himself on being, you know, kind of being an educator, and that's you know, kind of shows through, whether it's the show or the workshop or our clients and their level of expertise in this stuff.
1: Yeah, no, I'll tell you, that was one of the most enjoyable parts, was after the presentation, getting to talk to a lot of folks, and, you know, folks had great perspective, great questions, and, you know, it's really good to, like I said, as how I started my career, you know, working for larger banks, and then I became a financial advisor. I was always very big on educating the client and making sure that decisions we made were made from a place of education, and you guys do a great job at that. And the client, the folks we talk to, not just clients, you know, folks who are just interested in learning, you know, there's a lot of smart questions there. So it was a lot of fun. And like I said, I'm looking forward to the next one. You know, we've, at GCG, we've been in business for 32 years. I won't go through the whole 32-year history right now, but it started as a family company, and I joined it. And in July, we're celebrating our 32nd anniversary. So not quite as impressive as America's 250th. I think we'll have a bigger party for America this July, but glad we're here, and glad that we are team with the Gunderson crew. So it's going to be a lot of fun.
0: Yeah, no, it's great. I mean, for us, it's just, you know, you guys are, you know, great resource, and we're happy to be under the umbrella. I always tell people, you know, good news is the way that you know initially certainly benefit us is, you know, taking a lot of the hats off of our heads that we prefer, you know, not to wear, whether it's human resources. I was joking with Bill couple of days ago when I got a new computer a couple of weeks ago. I'm like, hey, we've got an IT department now, right? So, you know, we've got just great, great resources beyond.
1: I think the most important thing that I wanted to convey to, whoever can understand my southern accent and fast cadence of talking is that we partnered with you guys because we love what you do, not because we want to change what you do. So our goal is to make better, help with more deliverables to the clients, continue to support this methodology of trading, learn from it and scale it. And so I just want to make sure all the listeners know Bill's not going anywhere anytime soon, I hope. That's not the plan. And as time goes on, we want to make sure that we have a team around him that can continue this long into the future. And so I just want to convey again, super excited with you guys. It's been very informative to me as well, and a lot of fun. I like to run out random stock symbols and hearing Bill know what they are. So it's going to be a lot of fun, and I appreciate just the few minutes we had.
0: Yeah, well, thank you, Joel. Thanks for joining us, and I want to say, you know, happy Father's Day to all the fathers out there, to you as well, Joel, and hope everybody has a great, safe weekend, and thank you guys for listening. Have a great day, everyone.

0: 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Bill Gunderson or clients of Gunderson Capital Management may have long or short positions in stocks mentioned during the show. Past performance is not indicative of future performance. Gunderson Capital Management is a fee-based registered investment advisory firm. All accounts are held at Charles Schwab. Schwab is a member of SIPC and FINRA.
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0: the north of England here, and it went for a gentleman that may challenge Prime Minister Keir Starmer. So again, it just seems like we see news coming out of the UK really over the last couple of months about the difficult status of Mr. Starmer.
1: You know, I look at this right now, folks, and you know, it's the mayor of Manchester.
0: Yes.
1: And his basic theme here is to give the North much more affection. I had the honor of talking to Governor Carney at the Bank of England about this before he went off to watch Canada win 6-0 in the World
0: that.
1: Cup.
0: Yeah.
1: And, you know, Governor Carney and I talked about this immense division between London and the North. We'll touch upon that today and do as best we can with wonderful voices. Scheduled is Leslie Vinge-Murray, now out of Chicago, and of course, definitive at Chatham House. The data screen is actually surprisingly busy today for a national holiday from the Interactive Broker Studios, the Bloomberg Business Flash. Here's Lisa Mateo.
2: Yeah, we have global stocks ending kind of the strong week on more of a cautious note. The focus shifting to the Iran peace deal, delay in negotiations after fighting intensified in southern Lebanon. And now Tom mentioned that headline that just came out. So we look at the stock 600 right now. It's little change. The FTSE in London down about 0.2%. The CAC in Paris down about 0.1%. U.S. markets closed for the Juneteenth holiday, but futures are trading. S&P futures down about 0.2%. Dow futures down 0.1%. NASDAQ futures off about 0.2%. Markets in China, Hong Kong, Taiwan, they are shut down in observance of the Dragon Boat Festival today. We go to oil. It was on the rise. Now it's back down again with the latest headlines. Brent crude down about 1%, $78 a barrel. We have WTI crude at about $75 a barrel. Bloomberg reporting traffic through the Strait of Hormuz appears to be thinning. This comes just a day after the pledge by the U.S. and Iran to lift that dual blockage. We go to gold right now. Gold headed for a third straight weekly loss, trading below $200 an ounce. Currencies right now, the pound outperforming most of the other major currencies. The dollar held at its level since March. Now it's little changed. As far as Bitcoin falling for a fourth consecutive day. It's now down about 0.1%, though, at just above 62,000. Over to company news, we have Dutch equipment maker ASML Holding in violation of U.S.-led export restrictions. You have Commerce Secretary Howard Lutnick. He's outlining concerns at the company's senior leaders that one of its top-of-the-line machines may have made its way to China. Lastly, you have Washington turning up the pressure on Berlin over pharmaceutical pricing. The U.S. launched a tariff investigation into Germany over what they say is, quote, persistent underpayment for innovative pharmaceutical products.

0: shortage of power, shortage of compute, shortage of labor in, you know, in a less of a globalized labor mobility world, etc. And this supply shortage, I do still think has an inflationary edge to it.
1: Anika, thank you so much. Really, really appreciate it this morning with ING on this special edition of Bloomberg Surveillance from Queen Victoria Street in London. Paul Sweeney and Tom Keane with Lisa Mateo. 3 hours of good conversation here. We thought it would be, you know, a wandering week. Pause and talk to Lisa about the New York Knicks. Talk to Paul about a long weekend here in America with the Juneteenth celebration and remembrance. No, the news flow this morning is extraordinary. Annika Trion there with ING, and we continue to be fortunate with Janet Henry, Global Chief Economist at HSBC, and truly a wonderful student of the linkage of the United States with the continent in all of these events. Janet, you've got to rewrite your global economics overview, unfinished business, get James Pomeroy to work. How do you rewrite the HSBC mid-year review?
2: Like a lot of central banks, Tom, we have been thinking about the world with different scenarios. And for our base case scenario, I'd say we actually have a higher degree of confidence than we did just a month ago, because we've been working on the basis that the Strait would start to reopen in the course of June. We were getting nervous that that might not happen, that we would be in our bad or our uglier scenarios. So, yes, we still talk about scenarios, but the news could have been a lot worse. There's still a lot that can go wrong, but at least we can look towards some kind of gradual reopening at the moment during this 60-day ceasefire, and hope that during that time some progress is made towards some kind of a deal. So there'll still be fallout from it, but yes, we're still in a scenario overlay, but a little bit more confident on
1: Paul,
2: that.
1: What's amazing about this, Paul, I think we're staggering to day 59, the first day of the 60-day ceasefire.
3: Yes.
1: And the news has changed three times.
3: It has changed three times here. I'm not sure where we are. But so, Janet, given the, you know, some of the crosswinds that Tom highlights here, how are central banks reacting? We heard from our Federal Reserve and our new Federal Reserve chief this week, but it seems like they're staying put, but they might be thinking about raising rates at some point. How do you see that?
2: I think that's absolutely fair. You know, if we go back to even January of this year, or even late last year, we certainly never expected the Fed to cut again. We thought there'd be 75 basis points of easing and that would be it. The US economy is pretty robust. And obviously we've got the tax cuts already, and relative to the rest of the world, and I do talk relative, it's relative winners and relative losers. And the US, obviously an energy exporter and absolutely at the forefront of this whole AI boom that is underway globally, so is a relative winner. And no central bank at the moment is going to give any hint that they are not prepared to take the kind of action that they might need to take. Because even in a positive environment, we haven't seen the lasting impact of it. At best, we're going to see a peak in inflation, but then get a hump for some time. They've got to keep all expectations very anchored.
1: Janet, I've got to go to these stunning elections that we've seen, a set of elections in the United Kingdom. The HSBC collapse of real GDP, 4% United Kingdom, 0.4% United Kingdom, maybe 1.4% out there in an inflation that goes from 9% down to 3% is, well, what kind of economy will the next prime minister, whether Starmer or Burnham, what kind of economy will they have?
2: Well, I think if we start the year looking back on the UK, things were finally getting to a slightly better place.
1: Yes.
2: We had a fairly robust start to the year. Without a doubt, without the spike in oil prices, we would have seen inflation below 2% as soon as April. We were certainly looking for some pretty big rate cuts in the course of this year. So unlike for the US, the outlook has changed considerably in the UK. So it's not an easy palette of choices that has faced any of our recent prime ministers in the UK, and we've had quite a few in recent years. The fiscal dynamics are not easy. Difficult political choices are going to have to be taken, and any prime minister is going to have to get people on board with making those necessary political decisions and to restore global confidence in the outlook for the UK. But actually, we now think that the Bank of England won't actually have to raise interest rates, even if they can't tell anyone that anytime soon.
1: HSBC has such a grasp of foreign exchange. What's your euro call here? Do we have weaker euro from a 114.63?
2: Yes, actually, we do now look for a slightly weaker dollar. Obviously, since the beginning of the war, the dollar's had the upper hand. It's been moving with the oil prices. And while some of the oil exporting currencies have actually weakened a little bit, especially the likes of Norway and others, actually, the US dollar has remained pretty firm on that whole AI exceptionalism story. So we look for a broad-based, firmer dollar, and that does include a slightly weaker euro, even from these kind of levels.
1: Dr. Henry, thank you so much. Janet Henry, the Hong, I have to say it. She knows they hate when I say this. The Hong Kong and Shanghai Banking Corporation.
3: Yep, there you go.
1: It's so romantic. I mean, it's like, it's, you know, you got to say it. HSBC, thank you so much, Janet Henry. Futures, if you want to believe them, negative 14. The VIX is a solid under 17, 16.91. Maybe in oil, maybe in currency. We see it in Paul with this headline out of Reuters of some form of ceasefire. Hezbollah in Israel, we have oil down a dollar from that 80 level.
3: Exactly. And you know, Israel, we've heard from Israeli officials, they're not particularly happy with this memorandum of understanding, but at least as of this reporting, they're perhaps ready to move forward here.
1: Headlines out just moments ago from Israel. 11, this is the IDF spokesman. We are permitted to act to thwart threats. Again, we will act to protect the citizens of Israel. A special edition of Bloomberg Surveillance Worldwide on television, on radio, always worldwide on YouTube. 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
18: For the Bloomberg Interactive Broker Studio, I'm Lisa Mateo. And markets, they wrapped up a busy week filled with talks of a U.S.-Iran peace deal, Federal Reserve Chair Kevin Warsh's first policy meeting, and also the early days of SpaceX as a public company. Stocks closed higher in Thursday trading. The markets closed today for the Juneteenth holiday. Futures trading, not much going on. S&P futures and Dow futures both down about a tenth of a percent. NASDAQ futures falling about 0.2%. Global stocks mostly lower. That's after that fragile U.S. peace deal. Facing pressure, negotiations delayed right now. The stock 600. Little change with the FTSE in London down about a tenth of a percent. CAC in Paris down about 0.2%. Oil, Brent crude, $79 a barrel, down about 0.5%. WTI crude, $76 a barrel. To currencies, the pound outperforming most major currencies. The Bloomberg Dollar Spot Index is little changed. In company news, some early users of Anthropic's Mythos, well, they still have access despite a U.S. order that led to the total shutdown of other versions. Sources telling Bloomberg businesses, including banks and also tech firms, they're accessing Mythos preview through Project Glasswing. Now, Anthropic uses that system to hunt for cyber vulnerabilities. Cisco Systems actually confirmed it did retain that access. For on-demand news 24 hours a day, subscribe to Bloomberg News now. I'm Lisa Mateo. That is your Bloomberg Business. Tom, are you okay over there?
1: Okay.
18: What's going
1: on? We're wide on television today, so I had the girls come in. They're using Kylie, they told me.
18: Oh.
1: It's the new one. Kylie,
18: yes, the new makeup line. Okay.
1: Over at Sephora there. Yeah. You do it. That'll be enough, ladies. Thank you. They get paid by the brush strokes, so you got to watch that. Sort of like tokens. We say good morning to all of you worldwide on Bloomberg Radio, on YouTube as well, on television. We thought it would be an interesting day of mid-June conversation. And Paul, we're decidedly wrong. The news flow today, extraordinary. We're fortunate to have Mr. Dowling with us.
3: Absolutely. Mark Dowling joins us. He's the CIO of RBC Blue Bay Asset Management, located over there in London, Bishopsgate, right near the Bloomberg HQ as well. Mark, talk to us about kind of how your bond market is interpreting and reacting to our new Federal Reserve Chairman and kind of what we heard this week from the Fed.
19: Well, good morning. Pleasure to be with you. So it's obviously been a very interesting week in terms of sort of the Treasury market, obviously with a profound sort of flattening of the yield curve. I think in many respects, it's interesting to observe now that we've fully priced a hike in for September. And also a second hike in to March, and so this is obviously a big change to where we saw markets pricing the trajectory of rates at the beginning of the year. I think up until this point, we've tended to be ourselves more looking for rates going higher. We'd been more sceptical earlier in the year about the whole idea of rate cuts, just because the US economy looks strong to us. But now with two rate hikes priced in, I think that's looking pretty fair. But I think when it comes to the Fed, I think Kevin Warsh is going to enjoy keeping us guessing, isn't he?
3: Yeah, I think so. I think so. And I think what we've seen is a flattening of the yield curve. And the people, smart credit people like Lisa Bromwich, tell me I have to pay attention to that. What does a flattening of the U.S. Treasury curve tell you?
19: Well, I guess on the face of it, it suggests that the market believes that Warsh is going to be serious in fighting inflation, bringing inflation down. It suggests that he's not going to be scared or deterred in the idea of putting up interest rates in pursuit of that particular objective. And from that perspective, if you're quelling medium-term inflation concerns, that's obviously something that's benefiting longer-term bonds. But look, the the question on inflation here is it's easy to talk inflation down. It's not necessarily as easy to get inflation down without actually taking some heat out of the economy. So we'll have to see how that progresses over the course of the coming months. We'd still be a bit more given to be a bit more concerned about the inflation dynamic, largely, as I say, because a lot of people have had this chat around AI bringing inflation lower. And indeed, that may be something that we see over the medium term. But certainly for us in the short into intermediate term, while we see this big build out of AI infrastructure, this looks inflationary in our eyes.
1: Mark, I just worked off the Excel spreadsheet of HSBC with Janet Henry, and it showed me a pretty good nominal GDP for the oddities of politics and economics within the United Kingdom. At RBC Blue Bay, do you just assume there'll be a sustained global and particularly American nominal GDP to keep the party going?
19: Yeah, so, Tom, I think the point there is when you talk about nominal GDP, obviously a good chunk of that is coming from inflation.
1: Yeah.
19: Now, in the US, obviously, we've got robust inflation, pretty strong inflation, currently sitting at 4%. But at the same time, we're blessed with growth that's looking close to 3% in terms of a real growth trajectory. So that gets you to a nominal GDP of 7. You can imagine how corporate earnings grow if the nominal GDP is doing 7. This is a reason why stocks are doing as well as they are.
1: Exactly.
19: And corporate earnings are doing as well as they are. In the UK, in Europe, it's a different story. We've got nominal GDP growth, but nearly all of that is inflation. And actually, the real growth is much, much weaker. In Europe, it's a much weaker growth story. We don't have the AI benefit. We've got energy costs that are too high. So our economies, relatively speaking, are struggling. The US is doing very well, which is why the dollar is riding high this morning. We're at the highs for the year on the dollar today.
1: You know, but Mark, I get that, but a 7%, even if it's 6% nominal, it's like we're running a banana republic nominal GDP.

0: 25 basis points or 50 basis points higher, but 1 or 2 percentage points higher. And I think therein is kind of the conundrum. I think that the AI dynamic is so strong in the US, you're going to see strong growth regardless. A lot of this is price insensitive. So I do think that you're going to see this protracted inflation overshoot. And it's going to be difficult for Powell to, Walsh, of course, it's going to be difficult for him to do too much to really talk inflation down and restore price stability. So I think the one vulnerability for the stock market, of course, is if we do end up with the economy overheating, if inflation's more entrenched and rates need to go up more, then that clearly speaks to more of a boom-bust cycle on interest rates. And at some point, if not in 2027, maybe in 2028, then we have to start fearing an economic slowdown, maybe a recession. But that's still further out. We're not worried about that at the moment.
1: Mark, thank you so much for joining us today. Special edition of the show. Thrilled to have you on. Mark Dowding is with RBC Blue Bay Asset Management. I think we need to summarize the news flow here and drag Lisa in as well. Lisa Mateo with us today. We thought it'd be a quiet day.
2: Yep,
1: and we have just endless headlines at this moment out of the Eastern Mediterranean.
2: Yeah. I mean, I think we're just thinking about Lebanon, Israel. They're talking about a ceasefire here, which with Hezbollah, and that would be certainly good news. And that's supposed to be 4 p.m. local time over there, and that's according to Reuters. And that is a little bit of a rebound from kind of what we saw with some fighting and some concerns about this memorandum of understanding. And would it actually stick? Vice President Vance canceled or postponed a trip scheduled for today to begin negotiating.
1: But then these headlines since they canceled the trip. The Associated Press publishing moments ago, Cunningham, Gambrell, and Madani, Israel and the Hezbollah militant group agreed Friday to renew their ceasefire after fighting postponed the talks Paul was talking about in Switzerland. This is three officials say there was no comment from Israel or Hezbollah, AP treating it as breaking news. And, of course, we'll have Dan Williams with us from Bloomberg News here later along in our special edition this morning. And then in the United Kingdom, which we alluded to with a number of our first guests here, I don't know what to say other than I would suggest the tenure, the government of Mr. Starmer is under serious threat.
2: It seems
1: into
2: like
1: the weekend.
2: And from his own party, Greater Manchester Mayor Andy Burnham won a decisive victory for the ruling Labour Party that delivers him a seat in Parliament and with it a pathway to challenge UK Prime Minister Keir Starmer for his job.
1: But the problem is he's the mayor of Manchester.
2: Yep.
1: And like Carney, the Prime Minister of Canada, he's in. Is it Everton or Everton? I think it's Everton.
2: Everton. I think Everton.
1: He's an Everton football fan.
2: Oh, is he? Okay.
1: That's like being mayor of New York and being a Red Sox fan.
2: I don't know how that works.
1: I don't get it.
2: No, but they're tribal over there as for their soccer.
1: They are. They're very
2: big
1: tribal.
2: Supporters. Big supporters.
1: Winning fans, Paul, of the United Kingdom.
2: Yes.
1: This morning, Lisa Mateo with us as well, surviving her special team coverage of the Knicks parade last night. What do you have at Bloomberg this weekend? I know you guys. You know, it's a national holiday for everybody but Gurr and Finian.
2: Yep.
1: Mateo, what do you got planned for this weekend?
3: We have a lot, but what we're looking forward to is, you know, July 4th, we're actually reporting live on the Intrepid. So we're taking the show on the road.
1: Very cool.
3: Live on the Intrepid.
1: Can I come?
3: You're more than welcome.
1: Oh, my word.
2: Intrepid.
1: This is
2: awesome.
1: Like in the Hudson River.
3: Yes. Yeah. And you know where I'll be?
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2: That wasn't gonna work.
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16: 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Your weather could get some rain today. Chance of thunderstorms, high of 75, but a beautiful Saturday, sunny, and a high of 79. The Twins, they start a series in the desert, taking on Arizona, the Diamondbacks. First pitch, 8:45 tonight.
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17: From the Bloomberg Interactive Broker Studio, I'm Lisa Mateo. Global stocks taking a bit of a step back. This is after talks on a permanent deal between the U.S. and Tehran that were supposed to be held in Switzerland today. Well, they were delayed. Comes after Israel, Iran-backed Hezbollah militants clashed overnight in Lebanon. Now, Reuters reporting Israel and Hezbollah have agreed to a ceasefire from 4 p.m. local time. U.S. markets closed for the Juneteenth holiday. We do have futures trading, not much movement. S&P down, NASDAQ futures all down about 0.1%. The stock 600 heading over there, little change. We have the FTSE in London and the CAC in Paris both down about 0.2%. Brent crude down about 0.3%, $79 a barrel. WTI crude, $76 a barrel. Bitcoin falling for a fourth consecutive day. It's now just above 62,000. Let's head over to some company news. We'll start with Mercedes-Benz Group. They are set to discuss more costs with labor representatives. Now, those talks, they come as Mercedes faces growing pressure from U.S. tariffs, also slumping sales in China as well. Take a look at shares in Germany. They're up about 1%. And Netflix, under contract to buy a historic Los Angeles movie studio space that was seized by Goldman Sachs. Now, sources telling Bloomberg the price for Radford Studio Center, it's set to close at $400 million. Now, that's a fraction of the 2021 $1.85 billion sale price. The movie lot, though, it's been the home to a lot of popular TV series over the decades, including Seinfeld. There you go. That is your Bloomberg Business Flash. Paul and Tom.
18: Lisa, thanks so much. This is a treat. We never speak to him because, you know, it's like, talk to us. He's too busy in the United Kingdom. When he was a kid in Birmingham, James Wilcock decided he liked politics.
19: Really?
18: Like, way early.
19: Okay.
18: And he's been totally steeped in the United Kingdom politics. Won some huge award, National Student Television Association. He was like 12 years old.
19: Okay.
18: Yeah, like, you know, the whole thing. And it's real, and it's just now carried forward to his fabulous coverage for Bloomberg News. Mr. Wilcock joins us this morning. James, I'm going to cut to the chase. Is the Prime Minister's days numbered?
20: Yeah, I mean, I wish I knew what the number were, Tom, but look, Polymarket says there's a 90% chance he's replaced by Andy Burnham by the end of this year. It's not difficult to get more clear cut than that. The reason why I say that, because as a journalist, you really shouldn't say the Prime Minister's days are numbered unless you know what you're talking about, is because Andy Burnham, the Mayor of Greater Manchester, has just won his by-election, the special election here in the UK, by such a big margin and such a surprise victory that the Prime Minister, who is very unpopular in the country, his own MPs, his own lawmakers, now wonder why they're keeping him around.
19: So what has caused this challenge for Mr. Starmer? What's gone wrong?
20: It's a great question. You could answer it a number of ways, depending on your politics. You could say the economics have been very difficult. The UK's growth is flatlining. You could say that you might be personally not a fan of Starmer. He's very, very unpopular. It's been the fastest slide in the polls of any prime minister in modern UK history. Or you could say that his policies aren't right. Now, the thing about this is that Andy Burnham has an answer to all of those. He says that he would make things run like Manchester, where he comes from, which he says is the fastest growth rate in the UK. He's far more personally liked than Starmer. And also he's seen as bringing in this kind of new wave of left-wing Labour voices. Now, the question is has he got the gumption to actually challenge the Prime Minister? And are there other people in the mix? Like, it's not a done deal, but where we stand this morning, I have to say the scale of this by-election victory is massive.
18: I mean, and James, I saw it on, I think it was on Twitter, it's a wonderful detailed YouGov's thing that says there's a lot of regret about Brexit. So the Conservatives are basically dead, except south of Aberdeen. The Reform Party Farage is there. There's a group to the far right of the Reform Party. I get all that. But is it just basically a nation with great regret over Brexit? Is that the backstory?
20: Not quite. I mean, it's interesting you point it out like that, because what has been fascinating about this election is we've been talking over here about the end of two-party politics. Like this idea, if you were saying that Labour and the Conservatives, the traditional two parties, are no longer the sort of main parties of UK politics anymore. There are five. There are Reform, the Greens, the Liberal Democrats as well. What is interesting is those Brexit voting blocks stay the same. If you go to Makerfield and you compare, which is where this by-election was, and you compare the voting blocks then to who just voted for Labour and who just voted for Reform now, they are near identical. And all that is happening is they are reforming around different names. So although we have polls showing there is some regret about Brexit and that moods are slightly shifting, when it comes to electoral politics, the split that Brexit drove through UK society is still 10 years on, showing up in behind what parties they're backing.
19: So is there a path forward that is maybe middle of the road for the UK in general? And is there any candidate that's willing to to lead down that road?
20: So this is what me and my colleagues on the UK government team are spending like the rest of the weekend trying to figure out. This is the messy bit. We know that Burnham is now an MP. To be a prime minister in the UK, you have to be an MP. So the path has now opened up for him.
18: Okay.
20: We don't know what he's going to do. We don't know how he gets rid of the Prime Minister, Keir Starmer. Right. So this morning, Keir Starmer has told reporters that he is staying in the job. He's going to fight. That's going to be messy. We don't know if Burnham were to win, would it be uncontested? We know that Wes Streeting, the Health Secretary, former Health Secretary here, I should say, would fight him if there were a challenge. This could all get really messy, guys. And as well as that, we don't yet know what policies that would be. We know big economic figures, Goldman's Jim O'Neill, the former Bank of England chief economist Andy Haldane, the former Office of Budget Responsibility chair Rob Hughes, they are all advising the Burnham team. We broke that story last night. Those are names the bond market will recognize over here.
18: Right.
20: We don't know who the chancellor would be in a Burnham government if one were to exist.
18: Before we let you go, James, as simple as I can, the knowledge base of Americans on Birmingham is they watch Peaky Blinders. I'm sorry, James, but it's that we're that uninformed. How separate is London, the beautiful people of London, like Francine Lacroix?
19: Sure.
18: How separate is London, James, from the rest of England, and particularly to Burnham's Manchester and your Birmingham?
20: So the wonderful Francine Lacroix, if we use her as an example, she is more stylish. She has higher property prices, but she has seen better wage growth for the past 20, 30 years, give or take, than any other part of the UK in London. And so whereas the constituency Andy Burnham has just won has seen almost nothing in wage growth, almost nothing in productivity growth. Big factories have closed there. Since the Industrial Revolution, there has been nothing. Now, Andy Burnham has talked about reversing the past 40 years of neoliberalism. That is the challenge and what has made him appeal to people in the north, to bring out some of the growth that London has seen to the rest of the UK. And in Birmingham, Birmingham voted 52-48 for Brexit. So it is a highly diverse city. It is a very young city.
18: Right.
20: But it is also a city that really struggles for growth. And it represents, in many ways, the engine that they have to get going if they want to get growth in the UK.
18: You're just a beast. I learned a lot there. James Wilcock, thank you so much. Really, really appreciate it. Driving so much of our political coverage for Bloomberg Media and for Bloomberg News as well. Two quick headlines here. It is a blur this morning. Yep. Paul and I thought we'd slide in and talk U.S. Open. Mr. Netanyahu has agreed to renew the ceasefire. This, according to Axios. Israeli official says there is a ceasefire in Lebanon. That from Army Radio. Lots of different headlines. We'll keep you abreast of that this morning. Futures, if they're trading, improve minus 20 to minus 11. A better tape. Oil's the real deal. 79.68 down fractional. Oh, why are you here? You should be out at Shinnecock.
19: I should be out at Shinny. Yesterday, the story was the wind, Tom. Just gusting hail wind, particularly in the earlier part of the day. Scores reflect that. No, just kind of blowing really crazy. Right. It laid down a little bit towards right at the end of the day, and we saw some low scores at the end, but it's playing tough, as everybody knew it would be. And there's a lot of big names that are there. So it's going to be a great weekend, great weather weekend.
18: Think the Knicks will show up? Can you imagine?
19: They're everywhere.
18: A couple of Knicks walk up.
19: They're everywhere. I see them all over. Yeah. They could be there. Why not?
18: To see. Well, we'll have some updates for you across Bloomberg Radio here. And good morning to Bloomberg 1130. In New York, 99.1 FM in Washington, Nathan Hager Radio. Good morning as well here on Juneteenth. I'm putting out on Twitter and on LinkedIn a 152-page jewel on this Juneteenth. It is, for so many Americans, a new holiday. And I just can't say the public service Annette Gordon Reed did. She's a scholar of the Texas vintage, I believe. Her book on Juneteenth is a short, required, terse read of 1865 and 1866. I'll get that out on Twitter and LinkedIn. It's a special edition of Bloomberg Surveillance on radio, on YouTube, on television worldwide. Do you like my makeup?
19: Yeah, they were.
18: You know, like Kaylee Jenner did it.
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23: 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That's the average amount of money people in the U.S. are now spending on gas in a year.
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18: Good morning, everyone. A special edition of Bloomberg Surveillance. Paul Sweeney and Tom Keene. Lisa Mateo with us as well this morning. We wanted to squeeze this in right now, an important conversation with Julian Lee, driving all of our oil coverage out of Queen Victoria Street in London, definitive in academics, and also in just figuring out the next 5 years, the next 10 years for oil. Julian, I saw in the zeitgeist today, and I've read in a little bit, on a 46-mile Panama Canal-like canal, the Arabian Canal across the United Arab Emirates, is a shortcut to go bypass the Gulf of Hormuz. After this war, will there be new canals, new pipelines, new distribution, or is it just temporary because we have a war?
7: I think there will certainly be new pipelines and bigger pipelines. Whether a canal will ever get dug, I'm not quite so sure. I'm not convinced that offers a particularly significant degree of protection from going round Hormuz. It's still going to be very close to Hormuz wherever you dig it. But it would certainly be, you know, feasible. But I have little doubt that Saudi Arabia will boost its capacity to export through the Red Sea. We know Iraq is looking at alternatives to shipping through the Persian Gulf. You know, goodness knows, it had a 3 million barrel a day pipeline to the Turkish Mediterranean coast up until sort of the early 2000s. It will certainly want to look at reviving that. Prior to that, it also had pipelines across Jordan and Syria, and it may well look at reviving those routes. The other country I think that is really going to be looking at alternatives is Kuwait. Their difficulty is they're going to have to cross either Saudi Arabia or Iraq to bypass the Persian Gulf.
19: Julian, what do we know about some of the damage to the infrastructure in that region of the world?
7: We know little bits. I mean, I think, you know, we know the big things that we've seen. We know there's been some damage to some of the UAE oil and gas fields. We know there's been damage to the Qatari liquefied natural gas processing, or some of it. We're less clear, I think, on how much, if any, damage has been sustained to facilities in Kuwait or Saudi Arabia. It looks relatively small, if there is. We also believe that the shutdowns and the scaling back of production rates in those countries was done in a very controlled manner, which means that it should be relatively straightforward to open those fields up again. Iraq says it's already boosting output from its southern fields, so you know, there's obviously, in the fog of war, there's a lot of uncertainty, but things do seem to be moving. One of the biggest issues is going to be getting enough empty ships into the Gulf to move more oil out.
19: All right, Julian, thank you so much. Appreciate that. Julian Lee, he is an oil strategist for Bloomberg News. And now, looking at oil time, got a little bit lower here. I think one of the questions for a lot of people, we all see the same video of these, you know, dozens and dozens and dozens of tankers just sitting there at anchor in the strait. And the question is, when can they feel like they can safely get through this strait? And it's going to be tough.
18: Some movement yesterday, but yeah. I agree with the headline. I mean, folks, we're literally looking here in New York at headlines. Like, if I look, and we have beautiful search engines. Thank you, Mr. Secunda, for the search engines that we have. But, you know, I have, here's Associated Press, urgent talks between U.S. and Iran are called off. That's a little delayed. U.S. says more than 20 vessels used Omani-Ormuz route overnight. Right. That's a headline 7 minutes ago.
19: Yeah.
18: So it's going in real time here.
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1: With SRN News, I'm Rich Thomason in Washington. There's been no official announcement yet, but the AP, citing three officials, reports that Israel and Hezbollah have agreed to renew their Lebanon ceasefire after fighting postponed Iran-U.S. talks in Switzerland. The talks had been scheduled to start today, focusing on Iran's nuclear program. Israel's military says its forces did strike targets across southern Lebanon overnight. And some Republican lawmakers, and that includes some of President Trump's allies, are raising concerns about the Iran deal. Some of them suggest that Tehran, based on its past record, simply cannot be trusted. What's left of Tropical Storm Arthur has been swamping parts of the Gulf Coast, bringing flooding rains and high winds. There are flash flood and tornado warnings posted, along with damaged buildings, downed trees, and power lines. Wall Street closed today in observance of the federal Juneteenth holiday. This is SRN News.
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13: 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Chance of thunderstorms, high of 75 from the JTR Roofing Studios. Sunny and 79 tomorrow.
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17: This is Hugh Hewitt for townhall.com. The Winter Fortress, the epic mission to sabotage Hitler's atomic bomb, is a 2016 book by Neil Bascom. It tells the harrowing story of Norwegian commandos who attacked the German site at Wehrmacht in World War II. It was the Nazis' only plan for the mass production of heavy water, on which they had placed their primary bet to produce atomic weapons during World War II. I wish it had been converted to the film that it was option to be, because it would have been a shortcut for those who don't understand why Donald Trump is singularly focused on ensuring the Islamic Republic of Iran cannot make or buy a nuclear weapon. Trump is motivated by a conviction similar to that held by Churchill and FDR. They knew Hitler would use any weapon he could obtain, even as Trump and Netanyahu know the fanatics in Iran would use any weapon they could build or buy. Did we achieve enough to end the Iranian regime's nuclear program? Time will tell. The threat has existed for two decades now. Bravo to Trump for his orders to start destroying it. I'm Hugh Hewitt.
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1: Hello, and welcome to today's edition of the Best Docs Now show. I am Barry Kite, planner and analyst here at Gunderson Capital Management, sitting in for Bill today as he's flying early this morning so he can be in front of that screen here in just a bit as the markets have just opened about 30 minutes ago. And we've got the Dow up 204 points, up 0.4% at the moment. It's not hitting all-time highs again just yet today, but we've got the S&P up 66 points. That's 0.89%. NASDAQ leading the way today, up like in the news on the signing of the Iran deal. NASDAQ's up 300 points at 1.15%. Crude oil, as you would expect, down actually below 74 at $73.77. That's down about 4% today, or $3 for a barrel of West Texas Intermediate. And then, of course, we've got gold down just a hair, 0.4%. Bitcoin also down a percent here at $63,761. And again, hello and welcome to today's edition of the Best Docs Now show. I'm your host, Barry Kite, planner and analyst here at Gunderson Capital Management, sitting in for Bill today. Folks, it's we've got a holiday shortened trading week, and it's flown by here. Markets will be closed tomorrow. That's Friday in observance for June 19th, and we've got also have, of course, U.S. men's soccer team playing against Australia tomorrow. So that should be an interesting holiday matchup there. So hopefully folks are getting a chance to watch that. And, I mean, I'll tell you what, this starting to catch a little World Cup fever. My sons, you know, all three of them played soccer along the way, and they've been excited about it. It's interesting seeing a lot of these European fans that have been coming to the U.S. and kind of posting some of their interesting things that they've enjoyed about America. It seems that they've, you know, made, I don't know what stories they were told before they got here, but they seem to be enjoying themselves very much, and some of the gluttonous luxuries of whether it's fast food or other things that we have in the U.S. But been very interesting there. Of course, the markets, you know, really appeared directionless yesterday. Of course, we had futures were down before the open, and then by the time Bill and I were doing the show yesterday, you had, you know, the Dow hitting another round of all-time highs, at least intraday highs. Then later in the day, of course, we had the Fed decision to hold rates where they where they're at currently. Coupled that with Chairman Warsh's first press conference, kind of put a wet blanket on the end of the day of trading, and the major indices ended up lower yesterday. You had I think the Dow was down 1%. The S&P was down 1.2%, and the NASDAQ was down 1.3% yesterday. So a bit of a wet blanket on what kind of started out as a pretty pretty big day, particularly in some of the AI related names, and the so it's just obviously that happens sometimes. We knew that there was going to be a press conference that yesterday afternoon, and of course did have an effect on the markets a little bit towards the downside. One interesting thing is you had Treasury yields kind of spiked up after the decision and press conference. You had the 10-year finish yesterday at 4.5%. We had the 2-year actually went up 15 basis points yesterday to 4.22%. It was actually the biggest move on a Fed decision day since 2008. So anytime you see some of those years, 08, 09, 2000, even some of the 2020 with some of the COVID data and years, always sends a little bit of a chill up your back, but we've got a new Fed regime, and we'll discuss that here a little bit later. But there was some interesting, you had some interesting comments from Warsh. You had, of course, we had the summary of economic projections, a.k.a. the dot plot, yesterday. Nine of the participants in the FOMC actually, expect the interest rates to go up by year end. Of those nine, you had three of them think it'll be 25 basis points higher by the end of the year. Five of them, half a percent by the end of the year, and one actually expected 75 basis points by the end of the year. So, a lot of that speculation in terms of rising rates versus, the last time these projections came out, of course, most expected an easing bias or lower interest rates in the future. So, things happen in the market. The backdrop of the market changes all the time. And so in just a short period of time, you've got, went from an potential easing bias to the Fed to, what was fairly a hawkish statement yesterday. So overall, just a kind of the volatility you would expect when you have the first press conference from a new Fed chair. We've had some volatility which has been passed over the last five, six Fed chairmen over the years. Of course, the last one being Powell, which is, I think, maybe about 8 years of years. I may have been seen that as within some early president. Of course, we some of the other Atlas Doctor today, which is talk, of course, in the Fed book, has been corrected the financial news over the last since the statement and press conference came out. But also this morning, we had overnight signed in Versailles, France. So obviously that's been giving the market a nice little boost this morning. Also, is what's kind of keeping crude oil prices. We're down over 4% today, right at $73.60 for a barrel. So that's pretty significant move. And I think I saw some surveys today where gasoline prices at the pump are back below $4, I think, for the first time since March. So I guess it's time to go fill them gas tanks and get geared up for the summer driving season. So time to plan a road trip or go ahead and get those. Go ahead and get those airline tickets here soon. So it should be, as we've kind of mentioned along the way, we expected this, to kind of be, I hate using the transitory word, but we expected a lot of this spike in energy, particularly in oil prices, to, be transitory, to be temporary. And you're seeing a big move down in oil prices today, as you would expect, the world economies are benefiting from a looks like a signed deal at this point, and we'll kind of dive into the kind of finer points of the deal here in the next segment of the show. But you're seeing around the globe, we've seen you had South Korea's benchmark, the KOSPI, rose 0.5% overnight. Extending the record high that's seen and really been driven by SK Hynix and Samsung in the memory space. So Japan also cleared 71,000 on the Nikkei, so they're getting a boost. Obviously, as we've talked about a lot of times, Japan, big importer of energy, and obviously oil prices going down, benefiting Japan and their markets very well here today. Also, the UK came out, they're going to hold their interest rates as is as well. All of Europe obviously is probably happy and benefiting from lower energy as well today. So Just a a lot of news. Like I said, second segment, we'll get in. We'll get into some of the Iran deal. We'll also later discuss the Fed and Chairman Warsh and some of the really unique kind of regime change in the Fed. So a lot of exciting stuff to talk about at this trade holiday shortened trading week. But we'll be right back with a second segment of the Best Stocks Now show.

0: 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They continue to contribute to their retirement or savings accounts. 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

0: And welcome back here to the second quarter of the Best Stocks Now show. I am your host, Barry Kite, planner and analyst here at Gunderson Capital Management, serving as relief captain for Bill today. Looks like we've still got green here on the screen from at least an equities market standpoint. We've got the Dow up 0.4% to 51,702. And we've got the S&P 500 up 70 points, just under a percent up here. And the NASDAQ leading the way as it was at the beginning of the show, up 1.22% to 26,339. And most importantly, oil trading below $74 a barrel on the news of a signed agreement between Iran and the United States. And as we discussed earlier this week, the peace deal details kind of a 14-point plan. Some of those provisions, a lot of these provisions are you know, going to be negotiated continually for over essentially the next 60 days. So we've got over the overnight, you had a signature with, I guess, the president and the president of Iran. So Trump and the president of Iran signing the agreement in Versailles, France. So that essentially establishing a framework for what will eventually, hopefully, be a broader kind of final agreement. Some of the 14 points, you've got, you know, obviously an end to conflict on all fronts. The language here is pretty interesting. Looks like the U.S. and Iran, along with their allies, agreed to an immediate and permanent end to military operations on all fronts, including Lebanon. So I don't know. I'm not sure if there's an Israeli signature on that peace deal, but we'll see how that plays out. And obviously, I don't know if Hezbollah has a signature on that peace deal either. So both of those groups may have other plans, moving forward. Looks like, of course, they agreed to respect each other's sovereignty, territorial integrity. Refrain from interfering in each other's internal affairs. So I guess that, takes out us maybe attempting regime change, right, inside of the country at a certain point in time. Of course, there's a most important probably point is there's a 60-day deadline for a final deal. And so, both countries essentially are committing to negotiating for the next 60 days to kind of hash out some of these broader points about particularly around the nuclear program and some how the strait is going to be governed or run over a long period of time. Of course, the blockade, is going to end. Blockade will end immediately. Full withdrawal in 30 days. Traffic is going to be gradually restored, essentially to pre-war traffic overseen by Iran. Strait of Hormuz reopening. Iran has pledged to open that officially, I guess, for 60 days, and then whatever the agreement is after which will, I guess, dictate what happens in the strait going forward. But there's already been reports of traffic picking up in the strait. That's one of the reasons why you've seen, such a big move in crude oil. And, like I said, gasoline prices below $4 a gallon on average around the U.S. For the first time since March, which I think was the first time since Operation Fury began. $300 billion for reconstruction plans. So apparently the U.S. and regional partners agreed to, support essentially a $300 billion fund for Iran's reconstruction and economic development. That's also expected to be finalized within 60 days. So that's not that's not necessarily a given at this point. Still up for negotiation. We've got the U.S. is committed to removing sanctions imposed on Iran, including Some of the International Atomic Energy Agency's resolutions. Of course, that's going to be another thing that's agreed upon by the at the end of the deal when it's finally officially. Iran has pledged not to procure or develop nuclear weapons. That's another item that's going to be talked about, worked out in the deal. The main thing is what do you do with the material that's already there? The idea is the IAEA will come in as they have attempted to in the past and kind of be in charge of inventorying and getting a hold of the nuclear dust, if you will. Of course, essentially, number nine's point is interesting. Until a final agreement is reached, Iran will maintain its current nuclear commitments, while the U.S. will refrain from imposing new sanctions and deploying additional military forces near Iran. So, looks like a kind of pause in terms of what they're doing on the nuclear and also our deterrent. Of the doing on the nuclear front. So that will kind of the status quo will remain during the negotiations. You've got some Treasury Department will be kind of removing some export controls, essentially allowing the Iranian oil to actually flow and make it to global markets. That's another reason why you're seeing crude oil prices be depressed today, the last piece is actually I think negotiations at 60-day period I believe begins today, so we'll see ultimately how that all plays out. But for now, we've had an agreement to agree, it seems like. So as Bill and I have said kind of many times on the show during this period. We've been seeing the elevated oil prices are likely to be temporary, and that's what we're seeing here, at least at the moment. And apparently, the International Energy Agency agrees. They had some projections that with this deal, you're going to have significant supply surpluses in 2027. So we're going to have essentially a surge in global supply, about 8 million barrels a day in 2027. With demand only growing at 2 million barrels a day, so you've got a big discrepancy there. So likely going to have a large oil glut here, coming up as we've talked about the supply and demand mismatches in economic theory. Eventually, right? Supply will eventually catch up to demand, and in this case. Supply is going to likely exceed demand, and folks will be filling up those reserves again as they've bled them somewhat dry during this whole conflict. So good news there on the front for global economies, and we'll be right back with the second half of today's Best Stocks Now show.
1: With SRN News, I'm Rich Thomason in Washington. Following a night of heavy fighting with Israel attacking Hezbollah in Lebanon, Israel and Hezbollah have now reportedly agreed to a ceasefire that would presumably clear the way for U.S.-Iran negotiations to get underway in Switzerland. Originally scheduled to begin today, they were postponed due to the fighting in Lebanon. Secretary of War Hegseth giving America's European allies a homework assignment. He's urging them to take a more active role in their own security. This is the Pentagon reviews U.S. troop deployments in Europe. Parts of the Gulf Coast under flood warnings, southern Louisiana, Mississippi, and Alabama in the bullseye as the remains of

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And welcome back here to the second half of today's Best Stocks Now show. I am Barry Kite, planner and analyst here at Gunderson Capital, and taking the wheel for Bill today. Good news is we've got plenty of green on the equity screen still. Dow's up about 0.5% at 51,737. We've got the S&P 500 still up 0.9%, just under 7,500 level. And the NASDAQ leading the way up 1.12%, up to 26,311 today. And, of course, big news beyond just the not to be overshadowed by the Iran-U.S. deal, but, of course, yesterday's and today's financial news is really being dominated by the Federal Reserve. The Fed, as we know, the Fed met on Tuesday and Wednesday and decided no change to interest rates, of course, but a lot of other things did change, it seemed, at the Fed yesterday. New Fed regime,

0: certainly has begun. And newly appointed Chairman Warsh didn't waste any time putting a stamp on things. Overall, the vibe was definitely hawkish during the press conference yesterday and the statement as well. Big focus on inflation. So you know, it's one of these things where, of course, he had to be dovish to get the job. President obviously wants interest rates to be lower, as Jerome Powell figured out. But yeah, I think in this sense, he you know, certainly looks to be more focused on inflation than on you know, jobs. You know, the Fed, as a reminder, the Fed you know, has what's known as a dual mandate, where they're you know they want price stability and you know full employment. So we want prices to remain stable and everyone that wants a job to have a job, essentially. So you know the sometimes you know trying to choose serve both of those masters isn't possible. Just look at the ECB right now. In Europe, they're just raised a quarter point. They're raising because of inflation, but on the other end of it, they're sacrificing growth and stimulus because they're actually going to likely end up with a negative GDP reading for this coming quarter. But like I said, he yesterday during the press conference, the buzzword really, and you may hear this a lot over the weekend news cycle, but buzzword in the Q&A was task force. Essentially, we've got we're going to have some task forces to look at different pieces of the Fed. The kind of standard answer that he gave yesterday was we have a task force for that. That was probably the most common response. But essentially, Chairman Warsh is going to appoint the formation of five task forces to review the central bank's monetary policy, which I welcome. I think this is really think this is going to be a good thing. The groups that are going to be created, there's going to be one focused on communication, another on the Fed's balance sheet, one on existing data sources, which I think is an important one. Productivity and jobs is another. And the last one is an inflation framework, likely around data sources and also forecasting and what kind of basket of goods to use for inflation. The interesting thing is on the communication side, the task force is going to evaluate the FOMC's tools such as its statement, which is what Warsh actually shortened it very much for this particular this most recent Fed statement. Also communication around forward guidance, which doesn't sound like Kevin's a big fan of. The summary of economic projections, aka the dot plot. Chairman Warsh did not put a dot on the dot plot, so he didn't sound like he's a big fan of the summary of economic projections. So not sure how long that'll be in our vocab. And then of course the Fed minutes and transcripts. So like I said, already put his stamp on the position, it seems, based on the statement yesterday. Like I said, was very shortened it by a lot in terms of verbiage. He slashed it down to 130 words. So I guess what can you get that? I guess we can get that on a tweet or an X message, if you will. 130 words. Flatly, essentially, and refused to answer a lot of questions regarding policy outlook. So, he thinks the Fed has kind of, shown too many of its cards, as over the last, say, 15, 20 years. You'll remember back in the days with Greenspan, where, Greenspan was very much, very cryptic in his, communication. He signaled people would look and how thick is his briefcase or what that meant for potential monetary policy. So we've gotten a ways from Greenspan's briefcase size. And we've introduced, I believe it was Bernanke who kind of introduced the Fed news conference. It really, he used that as a tool coming out of the 08-09 crisis. So, you know, it had a purpose at one point. I think where we're at now is he thinks that there isn't as much of a purpose to it. So we may get less Fed speak over time. So it'll be interesting to see how that plays out. But certainly he slashed the length of the statement. So it was only 130 words. And refused to give his own guidance, particularly when it involved the dot plot. He did, like I said, it was a very hawkish statement from him. He reaffirmed his commitment to containing inflation. He recognizes that, inflation has been running well ahead of the Fed's 2% goal that they've had established for an extended period of time. He wants to, he's really challenged the committee to deliver price stability. And, the antidote for inflation a lot of times, obviously, is higher rates. So, it's kind of an interesting dynamic. He kind of won the job in terms of being dovish. Of course, in the press conference, he's been certainly was much more hawkish. So, could be him just trying to, talk down inflation potentially, right? And then, then eventually, doing what he wants to do in terms of lowering rates. But it's just be an interesting dynamic and something to watch over time. Even with the hawkish bias and the market reacting negatively to the Fed statement or press conference, I enjoyed it myself, actually. It seems to be a fresh voice, a fresh set of thinking. Sounds like they're going to be very data dependent, and the chairman wants to attempt to improve the data that the Fed uses in its decision making. He's mentioned a number of different kind of going to different data versus survey data. A lot of these surveys are getting less and less responses. So this, the value of these surveys has kind of diminished over time. So he's looking at using other data sources, other data types of data in the decision making process. And this is the Fed is it's a big institution, and it's going to be. It's good to have, I think, a fresh set of eyes in there. One interesting question that was asked, he was asked whether he'll alter the Fed's renovation project plans. Of course, as we know, Chairman Powell took a lot of heat from the president and Republicans in terms of the expenses of redoing, refurbishing the Fed, and certainly taking a lot of criticism for that. And Kevin said that he'll look through the Inspector General's report when it's issued to assess any potential changes. So he kind of dodged the question, but it was interesting that he was asked about the renovation project versus about actual interest rates and monetary policy. All right. Well, we're cruising through the show today. We're about to, we'll be coming back on the final segment, and we'll have a special guest, Joel Burris from GCG Capital Partners, joining us after the break. We'll be right back.
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0: And welcome back here to the fourth and final quarter of the Best Stocks Now show. I am Barry Kite, planner and analyst here at Gunderson Capital, sitting in for Bill today. And of course, if you want to stay up to date with Bill's thoughts, our analysis, his take on the markets, feel free to get Bill's newsletter. 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Or, of course, if you'd like to have a discussion with myself and the team, anything regarding your portfolio allocation, financial planning needs, feel free to give us a call at 855-611-BEST. That's 855-611-2378. We're always here to be a resource any way we can. Good news is, at the moment, everybody's portfolio should be looking up here. We've got plenty of green on the screen. Dow's up 0.5%. S&P is up a little over 1%. And the NASDAQ still has been strong throughout the show, up 1.36% at the moment. But leading in on the last segment, I wanted to introduce a special guest today. We've got Joel Burris joining us. He's for the last segment. He's president and managing partner of GCG Advisory Partners out of Charlotte, North Carolina. Good morning, Joel. How are you?
1: I'm doing well. Good morning, Barry. Thanks for having me on the show this morning for a few minutes. You're doing an amazing job.
0: Yeah.
1: I've been listening this past week, and you've been doing fantastic. So it's great to be here with you.
0: Well, we appreciate it. And as most of the audience knows, Bill and Gunderson Capital partnered with GCG back in early April. Good Friday, I believe, was the date. So it's a nice omen there. We've got Joel and the GCG team. You guys attended the Minnesota workshop and actually had a chance to meet some of our wonderful clients and subscribers up that way. And thought it'd be good to just kind of take a minute, introduce you and GCG to the rest of the listening audience, and if you want to give us a little background, and we can kind of take it from there.
1: That sounds good. Well, I don't have the radio gravatas that you and Bill do, but I've been told for a long time that I have a face for radio. So, so I
0: appreciate
1: you having me here. first of all, I want to say that it's been great. Love having you guys as partners. And, yeah, we were in Minnesota with a few of the other team here at GCG. And I just thought it was amazing to meet the subscribers, to meet the clients, people who are interested in joining and learning more. Bill did a fantastic job, as did yourself and the rest of the team. And looking forward to a lot of other road shows. I know we're going to be planning some for some of the other markets. So I can't wait to do that. And just been really happy about the partnership and everything we're learning. The portfolios, you never know, but the portfolios are doing amazing right now. I thought you and Bill did a great job with calling where the market was at the height of the tensions with Iran, that, hey, this might be a good time for a run. And, let's keep that crystal ball going. So it was great.
0: Yeah, it's always nice getting out and seeing the folks out on the road. Obviously, we're used to and comfortable with geographic separation in terms of we've got clients all over the country, Bill's kind of working remote before COVID and before remote was in vogue. But it's still always nice to kind of, put a face with a name, meet some folks, really put a voice, with a face, because I used to talking to folks on the phone a lot of times. And when I meet them in person, I hear them talk and I know who they are. And then, of course, finally putting a face with a name and a voice is always nice on the road. And it's just exciting to see, folks who are, excited about this stuff, who enjoy it and who pay attention to it. And I always say our client base, I prefer put them up against, any other group in terms of, educated in the markets. And, Bill prides himself on being, being an educator. And that's, kind of shows through, whether it's the show or the workshop or our clients and their level of expertise in this stuff.
1: Yeah, no, I'll tell you, that was one of the most enjoyable parts was after the presentation, getting to talk to a lot of folks, and, you know, folks had great perspective, great questions, and, you know, it's really good to, like I said, as how I started my career, you know, working for larger banks, and then I became a financial advisor. I was always very big on educating the client and making sure that decisions we made were made from a place of education, and you guys do a great job at that. And the client, the folks we talk to, not just clients, you know, folks who are just interested in learning, you know, there's a lot of smart questions there. So it was a lot of fun. And like I said, I'm looking forward to the next one. You know, we've at GCG, we've been in business for 32 years. I won't go through the whole 32-year history right now, but it started as a family company, and I joined it. And in July, we're celebrating our 32nd anniversary. So not quite as impressive as America's 250th. I think we'll have a bigger party for America this July, but glad we're here, and glad that we are team with the Gunderson crew. So it's going to be a lot of fun.
0: Yeah, no, it's great. I mean, for us, it's just, you know, you guys are, you're a great resource, and we're happy to be under the umbrella. I always tell people, you know, good news is the way that you initially certainly benefit us is, you know, taking a lot of the hats off of our heads that we prefer, you know, not to wear, whether it's human resources. I was joking with Bill couple of days ago when I got a new computer a couple of weeks ago. I'm like, hey, we've got an IT department now, right? So, you know, we've got just great, great resources beyond.
1: No, I think the most important thing that I wanted to convey to whoever can understand my southern accent and fast cadence of talking is that we partnered with you guys because we love what you do, not because we want to change what you do. So our whole goal is to make better, help with more deliverables to the clients, continue to support this methodology of trading, learn from it and scale it. And so I just want to make sure all the listeners know Bill's not going anywhere anytime soon, I hope. That's not the plan. And as time goes on, we want to make sure that we have a team around him that can continue this long into the future. And so I just want to convey again, super excited with you guys. It's been very informative to me as well, and a lot of fun. I like to run out random stock symbols and hearing Bill know what they are. So it's going to be a lot of fun, and I appreciate just the few minutes we had.
0: Yeah, well, we thank you, Joel. Thanks for joining us, and I want to say, you know, happy Father's Day to all the fathers out there, to you as well, Joel, and hope everybody has a great, safe weekend, and thank you guys for listening. Have a great day, everyone.

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3: Well, that's RN News. I'm Rich Thomason in Washington. We have word of a Lebanon ceasefire. Israel and Hezbollah reportedly agreeing to the ceasefire following a night of heavy fighting. It resulted in the cancellation of U.S.-Iran negotiations that had been scheduled to start today in Switzerland. Secretary of War Hegseth giving America's European allies a kind of homework assignment. He's urging them to take a more active role in their own security. This comes as the Pentagon reviews U.S. troop deployments across Europe. Parts of the Gulf Coast are under flash flood warnings. Southern Louisiana, Mississippi, and Alabama are all in the bullseye as the remains of Tropical Storm Arthur dump flooding rains and generate fierce winds. Buildings have been damaged, trees and power lines are down. People all across the southeast are being urged to keep an eye on the forecast. This is SRN News.
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7: The Biz 1440 from the JTR Roofing Studios. Taking a look at your weather. Chance of thunderstorms today, high of 75. Tomorrow, though, sunny and a high of 79. 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
22: 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If you're a first-time listener, thank you for stopping by. Once again, I am your host, Josh Lilquist, with my good friend, my good pal, Al Connexon, back on the show today. Al, how you doing?
23: You know what? I'm feeling pretty good, Josh. How about you?
22: I'm feeling pretty good. Do you think the volatility in the market's feeling good?
23: Well, it depends on how you look at it and how you use it. We love it. We love to see this volatility because that equates to opportunity.
22: Well, let's discuss that today here on Investing and Trading Live. Before we do that, our sponsor, Trading Academy. On their 29th year, almost 30, Al, teaching people just like you how to invest and trade. Whether you're brand new to the markets and looking to get started, Trading Academy has physical workshops, local, live, in person, near you. Or if you're a seasoned investor and you're looking for more consistency, Trading Academy is the world leader in financial literacy. And I'm going to be giving away seats a little bit later for investing and trading workshops local in your area just by texting the word trade to the number 210-210. And these are live workshops where we're getting thousands and thousands of people across the country coming in that and responding to Trading Academy that want to better their lives somehow, whether it's time, it could be monetary, who knows, it could be they just want to spend more time with their family, the power of choices. And they're a little confused right now.
23: You're right.
22: And confusion sometimes makes people do nothing. And I want to discuss that today because the volatility that we are seeing right now, it's increasing. Obviously, we've seen a couple down days, you know, nothing really to be worried about. But, as you talked about a couple seconds ago, there's opportunities in any direction. I think a lot of people just don't understand that. And that's why Trading Academy is a world leader in financial education. They have physical locations all across the country, guiding people just like you how to do just that. Manage the volatility. Do that with comfort. Do that with confidence for better choices. So, Al, with this volatility that we are seeing, there's tons of opportunity every single day. You know, matter of fact, on, I believe it was Tuesday, you've seen the market just drop like a rock. It did the same thing last Friday. And so it's bringing a little bit of tension in the air for investors and traders. But sometimes people are like, okay, well, I'm just going to wait to see what happens now. Well, waiting, you just miss those opportunities. So in up markets, down markets, and sideways markets, talk about the tremendous opportunity with this extra volatility that we're seeing right now.
23: Well, you just mentioned something that's very important. You mentioned up, down, and sideways markets. And I think most people have, if you have any kind of knowledge or education or guidance on the markets, is just based on making money or potentially making money when the market goes up. And the market is kind of, you know, I guess kind of sucked you into that feeling of confidence in following that because it has been up for a while. And we've had some nice moves up, mostly based on kind of the artificial intelligence issue. But we just saw this last week where the market doesn't just go up all the time. And the problem is people aren't prepared for it. The reason that there are some people that are very successful in these markets is that they are prepared before the market changes, before it drops. Basically, you want to own the upside but cap the downside. And people are just, it's kind of like playing offense and defense, but people aren't playing defense. And that's very important in these markets. The volatility that we're seeing, probably more so than we have seen for a long time, but just you have to understand, volatility doesn't destroy wealth. It just simply moves it from one place to another. And the people that succeed are the people that know how to do that, that understand that when things change, the people that have a lot of money, the big Wall Street firms, the smart money, the whales, or people like Warren Buffett, they move their money where money is treated the best. And here's the thing to really pay attention to, and what we want to try to get across to our students, Josh, is that when a stock moves, it's not the news or an event that causes it. It's buyers and sellers. It's mm-hmm. big buyers and big sellers.
0: And there's clues out there to identify that.
23: Well, yeah. And those big buyers and sellers try to hide what they're doing. They have to do that. They can't let everybody know what they're doing, or they will never get filled, whether they're buying or selling at the price they want to achieve. And so what we do with a strategy that our students use, it's called core strategy, is we identify those clues that they're leaving in the market. And this strategy was built by people that worked in that industry. A lot of them were floor traders, hedge fund managers. These are people that understand what we call order flow. So if there are people out there that are doing well, and I think everybody listening would have to agree, there are people that are doing extremely well in these markets. And if that's the case, why not just look at what they're doing, understand what they're doing, and why not just follow what they're doing?
0: Yeah, and as you mentioned, you know, there are people out there doing well. And how the markets actually work, it's just an exchange of money. And it's an exchange of money from the people that don't know what they're doing to the people that do.
23: Right.
0: Money doesn't get created. Well, technically, I guess, you know, they do create money with the Fed, but
23: in the market, like crazy.
0: Yeah, in the market, money doesn't just get created or doesn't disappear. It just shifts hands from one account to another. And you don't see how that works. It's just going in accounts and it's moving in accounts. It's like a revolving account that's moving every day in everybody's account. So that's why you need to have multiple strategies. You know, you mentioned a couple of good things about having offense and also defense. I mean, we have the NBA finals that are, you know, about to be wrapping up, and in any good athlete or sports team, they always say defense wins championships.
23: Right.
0: And that's kind of how you want to have that same mentality in your investing and your trading, whether it's your retirement accounts or regular trading accounts for income, is have defense and offense. But if you have good defense, that defense creates offense, just like it does in sports. And that's why we introduce you to these different techniques and these different concepts that we discuss these different strategies in these free trading and investing workshops that I like to give away seats to. Now, Trading Academy is the world leader in financial education. They have physical locations near you in your community. If you're listening to the show right now, they actually have an academy near you. And I'd like to invite you to one of their workshops. They have actually several locations where they're hosting these local workshops live, local and in person. You can just come to one of those by texting the word trade to the number 210-210. If you're driving, you might want to pull over. Text the word trade to the number 210-210. And these are classes where we've taught thousands, just like you, our many strategies which are designed to help you make better financial decisions. Text the word trade to the number 210-210 right now for two seats. When you do that, you're going to get a text right back. There will be a link to the landing page. All you got to do is click that link and you can pick your own seat and date there. If you do miss that, we'll make sure Ronnie gives you a call to get that date and time that works the best for you. Text the word trade to the number 210-210. Al, we got a lot more to discuss. As always, we're going to talk about income strategies. We have a lot of people looking for that. Also, retirement strategies, 401k and IRA. This is Josh and Al, Investing and Trading Live. We will be right back.
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0: 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As always, I am your host, Josh Lilquist, with my good friend, Al Connickson, talking about the do's and the don'ts of the financial markets, how to get started if you're brand new and looking for more consistency with those retirement accounts. Trading Academy is the world leader in financial literacy, and they have physical locations in your community. If you're listening to the show right now, you may hear our different commercials during the baseball games right now. We have locations near you where we deliver educational courses on the financial markets, whether it's income strategies or retirement strategies, and helping people just like you get started with both. If you would like to attend one of those, we have a text in line. If you're driving, you might want to pull over, but text the word trade to the number 210-210 for a free investing class, live, local, and in person near you. 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Text the word trade to the number 210-210. 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I don't know how many thousands and thousands of listeners across the country right now and globally on the podcast. And they're always trying to better themselves somehow. There's always, unfortunately, there's so many get rich quick schemes out there that just aren't really that realistic. Are they possible? Probably. But like Warren Buffett says, nobody wants to get rich slow. And if you want to be able to have an opportunity, the market has strategies designed for income and wealth, and we're going to talk about income in this segment here, but it does take time to build those accounts. I mean, let's be realistic about this. So there are opportunities to use less capital, though, where than you think, because there's leverage in the markets. There's opportunities to do things in the evenings if you want. So the stock market only has those opportunities during the day, 8:30 until 3 o'clock. That's the official market open and close. That's central time, 9:30 and 4, I should say, Eastern time zone. So just the opportunities are really endless when you have strategies and you have assets
22: that can be open 24 hours a day, but also maximizing the efficiency of your capital. So Al, in this segment here, let's talk about that income side of it, okay? Because those listeners that are wanting to have the opportunity to produce income on top of their job, it's going to take being able to do that at different times of day. People have different amounts of time, mm-hmm. and, you know, being realistic, it doesn't happen in 2 seconds, but you have to have a little bit of time, which everybody can carve out a little bit of time. Hopefully I can inspire people to think about where can you carve out a little bit of time during your day. So what are some of the assets that people have the opportunity to use? And I know we discussed those in these workshops that people are texting into. By the way, we had a lot of people texting in for the class. I mean, we're getting more and more people every single week texting in to these workshops when they text trade to the number 210-210. But talk about those assets, the opportunities, especially with this volatility. I mean, volatility with options is exactly what you need. So let's discuss that. I'm going to open a can of worms there for you.
23: You mentioned a whole bunch of things.
22: Can you remember even?
23: Yeah. Well,
22: do you remember your name today?
23: Maybe one or two there. I'll check my wallet, check my driver's license there on that one. That one I know I can check. But one word you mentioned was time. You know, and if something is important enough to people, they'll find the time to do it. If it's not important, you're just going to come up with an excuse not to do it.
22: It's kind of like that quote from, I believe it was Henry Ford, if you think you can or you think you can't, you're right.
23: You're right. That's exactly right. So you need to maybe, the people that are listening, think how important is your financial security to you? How important is it to your family? And if it is, maybe you need to do something different than you're doing now. Josh mentioned income and wealth. Those are really the two components of your financial life. If you're still working, yeah, hopefully you get paid to go to work. And why do you get paid? Why do you have a job? Because being alive is not free. There are bills to pay, things to do to maybe enjoy your life. Unfortunately, the majority of the people in this country now live paycheck to paycheck, and that's creating an issue both for living the lifestyle they want now and when they go into retirement. Income, being able to use the markets for income is going to require you to use something different than you're going to use for your long-term wealth portfolio or retirement portfolio. Again, with your job, you get a paycheck, and that paycheck has to come fairly frequently. You can't wait 10 or 20 years to get paid for your job. You have a paycheck that comes, for some people, maybe it's weekly, some people maybe every 2 weeks or maybe once a month. Whatever it is, it's relatively short term. So when you're looking for additional sources of income other than a job, how do you do that where you can have access to something that you get into and out of with the full profit potential short term? They're different assets, and things like the options market. I think Josh mentioned options. The foreign exchange market, we call the Forex market, the futures market. Forex and futures, from a time standpoint, as far as when you can participate, Forex is open 24 hours a day. The futures market almost 24 hours a day. So you have a lot of choices there when you can trade. So if you say, well, I can't trade, I can't be in the market because I work full time and my job is very demanding. Well, you don't work 24 hours a day. So you've got a lot of opportunity with some of these assets that trade on an almost around the clock basis.
22: Well, let's break that down a little bit, Al, because let's just say, I mean, they used to say the normal work day was 8 hours. Let's just say it's 10. Okay. So how many hours in a day? There obviously is 24. So 24 minus 10. Get your fingers out, Al. What is that number?
23: Without a calculator, yeah.
22: 14.
23: Well, you got about 14 hours there,
22: okay.
23: Right?
22: Okay. Well, you got to sleep too, right? Let's just say, oh gosh. I mean, most people sleep between 5 and 7 hours, but let's just say you get 8 hours of sleep. And 14 minus 8 would be?
23: 6 hours.
22: Okay. So then there's 6 hours to do whatever you want to do. You got to eat. Let's take an hour to eat. Okay, I'm kind of a slow eater. So there you got five. You have time to build these skills. You have time to trade and invest. It's just, how do you break it down? And like you said, how important is it to you? If it is important to you, you have to learn those skills, those strategies, but the opportunities that exist that you may not have heard about, and the big banks and institutions are using them every single day. These are all available to the public just like you. If you want to learn more about those different opportunities, come into one of these free investing and trading workshops just by texting the word trade to the number 210 for two seats and identify where can you allocate a little bit of your time. And it's your choice. You can allocate as much time as you want or as little time as you want, because there are strategies designed by the market based on the time that you have available to you.
23: Yeah. Well, you know, maybe somebody says, well, you've done all this math to show me how many hours a day I have. That's not reality for me. I don't have more than like an hour a day to do something. You know, and a lot of people think, well, you have to spend most of your time in front of a computer if you're going to do this. That's the worst thing you can do. What if there is a strategy based on clarity, where you, every time you make a decision, that you're being guided by a strategy, by a process that lets you do this with clarity. And maybe it only takes several minutes to put a position together. And then you turn your computer off and just go ahead, let the software do the work for you. And you say, well, but how can I just put something together and just let it go? What if I lose a whole bunch of money? Part of that strategy is showing you how to manage risk, to set up a trade where if you are wrong, which, by the way, we all are sometimes and will be, but if you know that your position is set where if you're wrong, it's only going to be a very small loss, you know, that gives you some comfort to be able to just walk away. And then what about your profit? Well, what if the strategy has you set up a trade or an investment where your profit is identified? And when that profit level is hit, you're automatically out of that trade. So basically, there's three parts to every trade. There's an entry, there's an exit if you're wrong, and there's an exit if you're right. With our strategy, our core strategy, all three of those are defined. So you can turn your computer off, go out, and feel very comfortable that you're protected because you set this trade up the proper way.
22: I'm glad you brought that, you know, but what if I do this? What if I do that? And let's be real, there's a large amount of people that feel that way about everything that they do.
23: Mm-hmm.
22: But imagine this. Imagine you had a strategy that eliminated the what ifs and you knew exactly what would happen no matter which direction it went. Imagine if you had that. And that's what Trading Academy really specializes in, is making this comfortable for every type of person, personality. That way, you know, you have engineers that have to have everything in place before they can make any decisions. I know engineers that are friends that they can't even walk down the stairs of their house before doing seven things the same way every single day. And some of you listening right now are probably saying, yep, that's me. Mm-hmm. But that's the reality of it. And that's why there are strategies designed for all those different personalities, because everybody thinks differently. But if you can have that step-by-step approach, when to get in, when to get out, how to manage your capital the proper way, imagine you had that confidence to do that.
23: Right.
22: And that's what we discuss. What are those opportunities in these investing and trading workshops that we do live, local, and in person?
23: Yeah, you know, you mentioned what ifs. What ifs kind of equates to emotions. And most people, when they're talking about what if this happens, what if that happens, basically you're letting fear of something that may never happen dictate what you do. But what if you could control those emotions? Because that is a big part of being successful as a trader or investor, is not letting your emotions get involved in your decision-making process. The strategy that we teach our students is, as Josh mentioned, it's a step-by-step process, rules-based process that you're going to follow on everything that you do. By doing that, by having that step-by-step process, it makes it more mechanical, takes the emotions out of making the decisions. And what you're going to find over time is that you will do much better if you don't let your emotions be part of what you're doing.
22: Yeah, and everybody has emotions.
23: And you're born with emotions. You can't just turn your emotions off.
22: Yep,
23: so somehow you have to control them, and that's a big part of what we show our students how to do.
22: Yeah, imagine if you had that confidence. Yeah, let's just say you're driving to work right now. You're sitting at home, and you're getting ready for work or whatever that may be, and you just want to be like, man, I wish I had an opportunity so I didn't have to work this on this Saturday or this Sunday or whatever that challenge is that you have. I mean, you know, we grow up and I used to know a lot of people that did construction and I still do. And they hate Sundays because they knew Sunday they had to start packing their lunch and start getting their boots ready and everything and then going to work. Right. And they hated it. Yep. And that's what people want to be able to do, is have that freedom of choice to do what they want when they want, but it takes a specialized skill.
23: Yep.
22: And that's what trading and investing is. It is a specialized skill, just like anything that you do in your life. You know, playing the guitar is a specialized skill. Gardening, matter of fact, is a specialized skill. Having a koi pond is a specialized skill. Did you know that? I actually built a koi pond a few years ago, and I just didn't have that skill because all my koi, let's just say they're no longer. Yeah. So I wasn't the best skilled at that.
23: Yeah.
22: So if you wanted to learn more on the skills needed for investing and trading, we do have investing and trading workshops. Live, local, and in person. Trading Academy is the world leader in financial education, bringing the don't know hows to the how do you actually do that, and bringing that confidence back to you, the choices that you want to make. So to come into one of these investing and trading workshops, I want to give away some seats to that right now. Text the word trade to the number 210-210 right now for two seats for an investing and trading workshop live, local, and in person near you. Al teaches these. I teach these as well. We have a good time talking about income strategies, retirement strategies, which we'll talk about next in these investing and trading workshops. But most importantly, how do you do that with confidence? Text the word trade to the number 210-210 right now. When you do that, you will get a text right back. It'll be an automatic text, and there's going to be a link so you can pick your own seat and date for that workshop. You can do it yourself. Text the word trade and you'll get that link to the number 210-210. And you can pick your seat in the weekdays, weekends, anybody can attend. And if you miss that, we'll make sure Ronnie gives you a call for those free workshops. Text the word trade to the number 210-210. Al, we got a lot more to discuss. Let's talk about retirement accounts, having the confidence to do that, and bringing those what ifs to I'm confident making this decision. This is Josh and Al, Investing and Trading Live. We will be right back. 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
1: The Biz 1440 from the JTR Roofing Studios. Taking a look at your weather today. Chance of showers and a high of 75, but should be pretty nice this weekend. Saturday, 79 and sunny skies. Well, if you're looking for something to do this weekend, the Twin Cities Jazz Festival is going on, which reminded me of a little talent that I learned in my middle school years.
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1: I'm sorry, I lied. I've never played jazz flute in my life. I'm not sure why I lied about that. Seems like a weird thing to lie about.
4: 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I am your host, Josh Lilliquist. On the last segment, we talked about those income strategies and trying to remove those what-ifs to confidence investing in your investing and trading. A lot of people live off what-ifs, but if you had a strategy, imagine this, you had a strategy that eliminated those what-ifs. You knew when you were going to get in, when to get out, proper risk management. So that way you can walk away from your computer and let it execute automatically for you when you're protected on both ends. And Trading Academy is the world leader in financial education, financial literacy, bringing these what-ifs and eliminating that and changing that to confidence, Al, in your investing and trading. They have local academies near you in your community, and they host investing and trading workshops live, local, and in person. Text the word trade to the number 210-210. Right now for two seats for that investing and trading workshop, live, local, and in person near you. Text the word trade to the number 210-210. 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
5: Right.
4: Now, you look at the stock market, the overall market, yes, we're still at all-time highs, even though we had some volatility this week and some, you know, decent-sized drops. It's not phasing anybody. Let's be real. Now, let's look at a couple stocks here. Let's start with NVIDIA, from the highs down about 14%. Apple, not quite as bad, but Apple is down about 9%. Tesla, from their highs, down about 23%. I don't even want to bring this one up, but Nike, down about 75% from their highs. Coinbase, also not looking too good. I mean, in my very biased opinion, depending on what direction you're looking to do. But this one, Coinbase, down about 64% from their highs. Meta, down about 27% from their highs. So those are just some high flyers, we'll call it. You know, since we're talking about some of the Magnificent Seven, let's find Netflix here. I didn't look at Netflix earlier, but let's see what we got with Netflix. Al, do you know what Netflix is down right now?
5: I do not.
4: Well, let's type it in here. Netflix is not looking too good. Is also down about 38% from their highs, and that's usually a more volatile stock.
5: Mm-hmm.
4: So those are some stocks that almost everybody knows, and the majority, actually, they were all down. Now, what is propping this market up then? I mean, you got to really think about what is actually propping this market. And if a lot of people have stocks in their portfolio, they're not doing as well as they might think they are. So there are ways and different strategies to not be in just stocks, especially in a retirement account. You can do options on stocks.
5: Exactly.
4: Which there's strategies to collect premiums, so you don't really care where price goes. You just have to have the right strike price, which we'll discuss, you know, what some of those opportunities are in these workshops. But when you're in just a one directional strategy in one asset, which would be stocks, and which that's probably the majority of the public, that's very risky, if you ask me. Because over time, we know those strategies don't really work that well over time because your returns keep getting lower and lower and lower. Now, let's discuss, you know, you have the options market to utilize stocks. You have other opportunities with currencies and the futures market.

0: What are some of the other opportunities that people have? Because let's be real, these stocks are, a lot of the big names are down, and people are probably down further than they think. But there are also potential buying opportunities when it's actually cheap. So what does an investor, or we'll call it an investor, do since we're talking about retirement accounts? What do they do to make smart decisions in their retirement accounts, but actually have the confidence doing that?
1: Well, you know, we're not saying you should not have a stock portfolio, because
0: They have their place.
1: Well, they have their place, but you need to be able to find the right stocks, and you need to be able to find the right time to get into them. And you need to be able to know how to protect those. Like the, you mentioned Netflix. Well, when Netflix hit its high, there was a way that, that people could have protected that. They wouldn't have had to even sell the stock, but they could have had basically these the same thing as an insurance policy. If you have a large portfolio of a number of stocks, and you're not playing, like we said before, playing defense. If you don't have the knowledge to use the strategies to protect those assets, then when the market does correct or crash, then you're going to see your portfolio basically a good part of it disappear.
0: Well, just breaking that down a little further with Netflix, you know, there are probably a lot of listeners or people that have held Netflix from, we'll say, I don't know, 2022. And it went up 698%. Right. So let's call it 700%. Now it being down almost half of that, people have lost half of what they had. So like you're talking about, there are strategies to protect those gains.
1: Right.
0: You know, several strategies to do with options if you hold these bigger stocks that have had historical gains.
1: Right. It's all part of managing your portfolio, managing trades. Those are the things that we teach our students too. But here's the other thing. Gosh, a lot of these stocks, the stocks that have really driven this market, are very high priced. So if people, most of the people in the country are living paycheck to paycheck, how do they afford to buy those stocks? That's another one of the reasons that you want to learn how to generate additional income. Once you learn that, once you have that, you've mastered that strategy, the income strategy, you can use the market sort of like an ATM machine. Not only can you use additional income while you're still working, to maybe elevate your lifestyle, but maybe you take some of that and you start to invest in some of these stocks. And again, you have to know the way to identify the right ones, but it's more than just identifying the right stock or the right company. It's identifying the right time to get into it and then how to manage that position once you're in it. But I think it really points to the importance of income, because the wealth part of your portfolio, of your life, the retirement part, really is dependent on your ability to generate more income. You know, if your paycheck just pays for all the bills that you have every month, maybe a little bit of fun, hopefully, and there's none or very little left to put into a retirement account, by the time you retire, that retirement account's not going to look too good. Well, there are ways that you can do things differently to make sure that, you know, you have that additional income. So when you do retire, you realized, you know what, I either have enough money in my retirement account, or I now know how to generate income, so it doesn't make that much difference how much I have in my retirement account. Now, what if there was a strategy you could use that really combines three of the most important parts of what you need in a what we would consider to be an ideal retirement account? One that protects your assets, one that pays you, in other words, you have an ongoing source of income, and then one that multiplies what you have in that retirement account. That's a strategy that we have. We can talk to you about that in these classes that Josh has been talking about. But we have a lot of people come in who maybe had businesses and they sold a business, or maybe sold some properties. They've got some money. They need to know what to do with it. They want to protect it, because when we see this kind of volatility, a lot of people that started with a large amount of money end up with not a large amount of money because they didn't manage the risk. They didn't manage their portfolios properly. So that three-part process, it's protecting what you have, paying you an ongoing source of income, and then multiplying the returns that you can get in that portfolio. That's what our strategy called strategic income will provide. Unfortunately, Josh, most people go to the kind of the old standby, the mutual funds. Yeah. You know, and they think that because they have somebody managing those accounts that they're going to do well. Here's the problem. 89.9% of all large cap mutual funds underperformed the S&P 500 in 2025. That's almost 90%. if you look out, he stretched it out to 15 years because what most advisors say, if you just hold on to something for 15 years or longer, you'll do well. Over 15 years, that got worse. Over 90% of the large cap the active equity funds lagged the index. Over 20 years, 94% of all domestic funds underperformed the S&P 500. So what people have been led to believe is the way to go is not providing the returns they get. What it is providing basically is locking you into keeping your money with a broker or one of the brokerage firms so they can continue to make money off of you.
0: Yeah, and that's the kind of the reality is you have to be doing the same strategies as the institutions and banks are doing. People are running right out of money, and it's because you're being told to do certain things. And imagine you have the opportunity or even the skill, which would be the next step,
1: right,
0: is have the skills to do that same thing, to do the things that you want to do for the choices that you want to make. And we talk about those retirement strategies, retirement opportunities in these investing and trading workshops, and that we have live, local, and in person near you. Text the word trade to the number 210-210 right now for two seats for that. In these classes, we'll talk about retirement accounts, retirement strategies, and the opportunities that you actually have that you may not know about. Text the word trade to the number 210-210 right now for two seats. Al, we're going to tie it all together coming up in the next segment here. Folks, stay tuned. Do not turn that dial. This is Josh and Al, Investing and Trading Live. We will be right back. What if the next chapter of your life could be the one where everything changes? For so many, investing feels confusing, overwhelming, even impossible. But the truth is, wealth isn't just for the lucky or the elite. It's for anyone willing to learn the rules of the game. 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
0: 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As always, each and every week, right here on the old radio waves, I am your host, Josh Lilquist. On the last segment, we discussed those opportunities with retirement accounts, the downfall of mutual funds, which underperform the market. That's what, according to the sources on the old WWW. And, you know, the opportunities we have with stocks, but using those in options. I discussed the some of the high flyers or the well-known stocks that aren't doing so well right now. I think I better talk about a couple that are doing well. I'll do that here in a second just to even it out a little bit. But we had a lot of people texting in for these investing and trading workshops that Trading Academy hosts live, local, and in person near you. 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So let's talk about a couple stocks that are doing well. You look at, interesting enough, the banking stocks are doing well. You have, let's start with Goldman Sachs, right around the $1,000 per share. And they actually are, you know, pretty much at their highs. I mean, they have been doing very well over the course of since November of 2023, up about, we'll call it 232% roughly. So, and they are near their highs right now. So Goldman Sachs looking, we'll say looking pretty well. So that is an opportunity, as Al was talking about, if people are holding Goldman Sachs, to learn the skills of options to protect those gains. So that way, if they want to keep it, there's ways for premium collecting, and we'll discuss those opportunities in these workshops. You look at Bank of America, right around the $54.50 to $55 mark, which also is right at their highs as well. And from, we'll call it, since 2020, they're up about almost 200%. So I would say not doing too bad. So as Al was alluding to in the last segment, strategies with options to protect and keep those gains, and you know, have opportunities for downside pressure if that happens, but also have the upside opportunity there as well. So we discussed those in these investing and trading workshops. So I had to bring a couple stocks out there just to even it out a little bit, because I don't want to feel, you know, be so negative out there, because there are some stinky stocks out there, but there are, you know, there's a lot of them out there, but there's some stocks that are doing very well as well. So on this next segment here, Al, we have the income strategies we talked about in the last two segments ago. Then we had the retirement strategies. Now you got to tie it all together, because I got to ask you a question.
1: Okay.
0: Which one is more important, income or wealth?
1: They're both extremely important. But as I mentioned before, it's hard to create the wealth unless you have the income part done.
0: Yeah.
1: You need to master that income part, but they're both important.
0: Yeah. So
1: you
0: know, when is the best time to start both of them then?
1: About 10 years ago.
0: Okay. If you missed that opportunity, when would be the next opportunity?
1: Today. I would say today. Hey, if you're busy today, let's start tomorrow.
0: Yeah. But there's always a reason someone's going to find and say that they're too busy to do something. Yeah. We talked about that in the first segment, right? There's opportunities with time. So it's so imperative to, when you have opportunities, to capitalize on them. And that's the challenges that people have. So I want to, you know, take a moment to help. Hopefully we can inspire people to get started, because you have, as we talked about, I believe it was in the first or second segment. Boy, my memory is going. We just did this, you know, today, that we were talking about the banks, institutions. They're always successful.
1: Right.
0: And the markets are just an exchange of money from the people that don't know what they're doing to the people that do.
1: Absolutely.
0: So let's tie it all together, Al. Obviously, there's one thing, well, probably a couple components to something that you need, but you need a strategy. So you need steps within that strategy. So let's talk through a little bit what it takes to have a strategy. And I know we discussed some of these components in these investing and trading workshops when people text trade to the number 210-210 and they go through that, but what are some of the components that you need in an investing and trading plan? But also, how do you learn how to do that?
1: Okay. The components that you need in it are basically going to be dependent upon you. You know, where
0: so are
1: you?
0: So it's customizable.
1: It has to be customizable. But unfortunately, Wall Street basically just has a one-size-fits-all strategy for most people. That's not going to be what's going to be in your best interest. Everybody's a little bit different. Everybody's starting from a different position financially. Everybody wants to be in a different position. And what we want you to do is tell us what that future position is. Let's look at where you are now. And then what's your dream? What's your financial dream? And then a strategy can be put together that is based on that, on what your goals, what your dreams are. So number one, we need to know where you want to go financially, where you want to be financially, and then a little bit about you personally, so we can make sure that we're putting a strategy together you feel comfortable with. That strategy should be, and the education that we provide with the skills to use that education should provide a plan that has you prepared for whatever's happening in the market, whether it's going up, whether it's going down. If you're in retirement and you have a certain amount of money that you're counting on, what if something happens? What if something happens maybe to you physically or medically? What if there's a divorce? And I'm telling you, in the last 2 months, I've seen probably 5 or 6 people come in that got divorced after the couple went into retirement, and it's put them in a very precarious position. They need to rebuild.
0: Unfortunately, let's be real, isn't the divorce rate over 50%?
1: It's way up there. In fact, a lot of younger people now are bypassing the marriage part. They're just not doing it. Mm-hmm. Let's say that you have a situation where you need additional income. What you're getting and what your plan is providing isn't enough. That's where that plan should include ways that you can do that. If you need to increase your rate of return, maybe you have to use more of the income strategies we talked about. But we'll help you with that. Part of what a Trading Academy does for the students is be with them basically for the rest of their life. Make a commitment to be with you, to guide you, support you, and help you follow the path that we have determined that is going to be the best one for you.
0: So obviously you need a plan. And if you need help with that plan, or you're not sure where to get started, how to do that, we discuss what that might look like. And we introduce you to that starting point in these investing and trading workshops. And it does take some action, and that action is getting started. That's sometimes the hardest thing to do.
1: That is the hardest part, Josh. It's taking that first step. Once you do that, then the journey becomes much easier. You've gone from a crawl to a walk to a run.
0: So let's bypass and speed that up and help people get started. And to do that, just by coming into one of these investing and trading workshops, text the word trade to the number 210-210 right now for 2 seats for an investing and trading workshop, live, local, and in person near you. We have actually multiple locations in your community if you're listening to the radio show right now. Text the word trade to the number 210-210. So now we know that you need to have a plan.
1: Right.
0: Well, everybody's like, oh, yeah, I'm going to go build a plan now. Yep. Well, if you're not sure how to do that, you don't just want to guess. For example, you have a lot of people that are golfers, and you can go practice and practice and practice and have a plan all you want. If you never actually built the skill of golf, you're probably not going to get any better. There's a difference between practicing and practicing right. So that goes the same way with investing and trading. How do you actually build the skills then? What are some of the components that you need to do or have to build the skills of investing and trading?
1: Yeah, part of building the skills, Josh, is putting into use the plan that's put together for you. So when you take a class, before you actually start using your own money, you want to do numerous demo trades, maybe trade 50 to 100, 200 times before you actually start using your money. But do that with the guidance of somebody who has already proven their success as a trader or investor. The great thing for us, a lot of these people that are successful professional traders, they went through a process for they were going through the trials and the errors, and they already know how to avoid those errors. So when you learn from somebody who is at that point, you kind of bypass some of the process that they went through. You don't have to go through that.
0: So to bring it down in a nutshell, you have to find somebody who knows what they're doing and essentially do what they do.
1: Exactly.
0: It's kind of like having a mentor, and that's what Trading Academy has, is mentors to do that. To get started, to learn more about different mentoring and learn more from people that are in the markets and understand really how to teach it as well, text the word trade to the number 210-210 for 2 seats to get started with your trading and investing journey. Al, hit them up with today's tip of the week.
1: Well, people that wait for the perfect time are almost all still waiting. Time is going to pass regardless. You know, the important thing, the variable, is what you do with it. You know, your future is being built one decision at a time, whether you're aware of it or not. Financial success is almost never built in a minute. It's repetition of successful actions over time. If you accept that and you want to achieve financial success, time is an issue. And the longer you wait, the slimmer your chance to achieve it become.
0: I like that. Basically, it's don't wait for the iron to get hot to strike. Make the iron hot by striking. Come into one of these investing and trading workshops just by texting the word trade to the number 210-210 right now for two seats, live, local, and in person. You'll get a text right back, and you can pick your own seat and date there. Follow the podcast wherever you listen to your podcast. 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
11: Bloomberg Money Minute. Food makers are screaming, no way, amid a serious shortage of the increasingly popular protein.
12: Whey protein is a byproduct of making cheese, and that's a big part of the essential challenge right now.
11: Christina Peterson, reporter for Bloomberg News, says it's just not easy to make more, and so the whey shortage could be about to get worse.
12: You can't just make more whey protein without making more cheese, and then you would have to store it and sell all that cheese.
11: The jump in demand and price for whey comes as snack makers, restaurants, and others rush to put it into just about everything to please the appetite of those taking weight loss drugs. But Peterson says switching to milk protein concentrate or soy or pea protein is often a recipe for disaster.
12: The problem is that whenever you change ingredients, you often have to reformulate. I spoke with one company that used just a different source of whey protein, and they said it turned their pancake baking mix to sawdust.
11: Denise Pellegrini, Bloomberg Radio.
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14: And I'm Erica Herskowitz in the Bloomberg Newsroom. Here are some of the stories we're watching. U.S. markets are closed today for Juneteenth, but global stocks retreated ahead of the long weekend as investors weighed prospects for a diplomatic push between the U.S. and Iran. The FTSE in London closed down 0.4%. The CAC in Paris lost more than 0.3%. The DAX in Germany closed flat. The Nikkei in Japan finished ahead 0.3%. The Hang Seng in Hong Kong fell nearly 1.2%. And China's CSI 300 gained 0.2%. Meanwhile, Brent crude is edging slightly higher, trading at just under $80 a barrel after prices tumbled about 8% this week, with shipping through the Strait of Hormuz starting to return to normal. Anastasia Amoroso is chief investment strategist at Partners Group USA.
15: Fortunately, we went into this largest supply outage with buffers, and whether it's the inventories that we had on hand, and we could cover 200 days worth of net imports, and so that allowed for a lot of cushion that, in my view, would have prevented us from going into a recession.
14: Partners Group strategist Anastasia Amoroso. Supertankers with almost 80 million barrels of oil are in the Persian Gulf, ready to cross Hormuz if given the go-ahead. Biopharmaceutical giant AbbVie is nearing a deal to buy Massachusetts-based Apogee Therapeutics for nearly $11 billion in cash to bolster the drug giant's anti-inflammatory portfolio. The Financial Times reports the all-cash deal could be announced as soon as Monday. Sources tell Bloomberg bankers for Elon Musk's SpaceX are getting ready for a bond sale of at least $20 billion. Here's Bloomberg's Charlie Pellett.
16: Those bankers are preparing to hold calls with investors as soon as Monday to discuss a potential bond offering, this on the heels of the company's record IPO. Elon Musk's rocket, satellite, and AI conglomerate is planning to issue investment-grade U.S. dollar bonds for the first time. Meanwhile, SpaceX shares were down 3.6% Friday, but they did end their first week of trading up 37% from their IPO price. In New York, Charlie Pellett, Bloomberg Radio.
14: Movie theaters across the country were packed last night for the debut of Toy Story 5. Showbiz experts predict the latest version of the Disney Pixar franchise could break a Toy Story record, making up to $14 million in Thursday previews. Global news 24 hours a day and whenever you want it with Bloomberg News Now. I'm Erica Herskowitz, and this is Bloomberg.
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18: Hello, everybody, and thank you so much for joining us for this special edition of Bloomberg Daybreak. U.S. markets are closed for the Juneteenth holiday. I'm Nathan Hager. Coming up this hour, we look at the state of antitrust in America with a Paramount Skydance takeover of Warner Brothers Discovery getting final approval from the Justice Department. But is it final? We'll discuss with Jennifer Ree of Bloomberg Intelligence. Plus, the official start of summer is just days away. We'll look at what's in store for summer travel season with Nikki Eckstein and Chris Rouser of Bloomberg Pursuits. But we begin with earnings, because one of the big flyers in the tech space, Micron Technology, is set to report next week. For a look at that and more of what the tech landscape's looking like about halfway through the year, we are very pleased to welcome Mandeep Singh, Global Head of Technology Research at Bloomberg Intelligence, along with Bloomberg Intelligence Senior Tech Analyst Anurag Rana. It's great to have the both of you with us on this holiday. And I mean, you just think about the run that not just Micron, but pretty much all of the memory chip stocks have had this year. It has been mind-boggling. Mandy, what are we expecting when we actually hear second quarter numbers from Micron in the coming week?
19: When it comes to Micron, they have had a phenomenal upward revision this year, simply because memory demand has inflected. First, we saw that with HBM, the high bandwidth memory that was used with all the accelerator chips. Now we have seen the same with DRAM and NAND and other types of memory. And, you know, there is a lot of stockpiling going on, but for a good reason, because you know, when you look at the large language models and the inferencing side of LLMs, there is no doubt that, you know, these models are being used for use cases like coding agents. And that has just resulted in a lot more demand for all types of memories. And that's showing up in the device upgrades, that's showing up in the new server deployments. But this is a very big secular trend, and which is why you're seeing, you know, Micron probably going to post over 200% growth, you know, this year in 2026.
18: That demand has led to huge increases, as you know, in memory chip prices and huge increases in capital expenditure forecast by so many of these companies. I wonder when we start to see a top on both of those, Mandeep. Do you see that on the horizon?
19: The way these cycles work is, you know, as you know, memory is an oligopoly with Micron, SK Hynix, and Samsung. And these companies haven't really expanded their capacity in a big way. So when you look at the capex of the memory companies, they've been more around, you know, mid to high single digit type of capacity expansion. And the sort of demand trends that I alluded to earlier, we have seen demand grow, you know, 2x, 3x. So when there is such big, you know, supply-demand mismatch, I mean, the pricing obviously is off the charts, which is a big driver of what the top-line growth of over 200%. But we don't see that, you know, supply-demand coming into equilibrium anytime soon, simply because that capacity expansion is so muted. And until these memory companies expand their supply in a big way, or we find, you know, there is a memory player out of China or somewhere else, it's hard to imagine, you know, what will resolve this mismatch anytime soon.
18: I want to bring you into the conversation, Anurag, because I know you cover many of the hyperscalers that are behind so much of this memory demand, as well as the software stocks that could potentially be disrupted by what we're seeing in the AI build out. What's your view on where the demand picture is headed from here?
20: So it looks like that the CapEx is going to be revised upward again, which is obviously good for all the semi names and then memory, as Mandeep was talking about. But that's really the big, focus right now. We came into the year with a very common trait that was everybody's long semis and short software. And that continues to be the case, although, you know, we have seen some relief over the past few weeks for software names. But, you know, the easy trait for everybody is CapEx is going up. So the hardware and the semi names should benefit because of all that's going into that realm. And we are uncertain how the software world is going to shape up because these models are getting smarter day by day. And if that's the case, you don't need to pay so much for packaged software down the road. So that still remains the case. If you look at it, you know, Microsoft is down over 15% this year, and yet some of the other cloud vendors, such as Amazon, is up this year. So that's your dichotomy over there.
18: Well, Anurag, how do you see the software name sort of navigating the potential for disruption at this point? We haven't just heard from the hyperscalers. We've heard from the likes of Adobe and Oracle as well.
20: Yeah, I mean, each one of them has a different story that's going through it at this point. So when you look at, you know, we published a big report earlier in the year. When you look at bigger companies like SAP, we think they are a little bit better protected than maybe somebody like an Adobe, where the product or the LLMs can do some of that model generation or the image generation as well as the as movie generation. And I think that's where a lot of the arguments is. We are not seeing a lot of fundamentals get eroded at this point, only because we are still early in the AI model race. But down the road, there is a high chance that some of them will lose business to the lower end of the market. The bigger question is whether enterprises will shift into their homegrown systems, or they still depend on, you know, the likes of Workday and Salesforce and all the other companies. At this point, we are not seeing that mass shift over because, again, as I said, it's early in the game, but I think that's the big risk for them.
18: We're speaking with Anurag Rana, senior tech analyst for Bloomberg Intelligence, along with BI's global head of tech research, Mandeep Singh, for a broad look at the tech space as we're getting, you know, closer to the second half of the year. Mandeep, of course, one of the big elephants in the room in tech right now is the arrival of SpaceX in the public market, not just a rocket company, but positioning itself as a major player in AI as well, with these dreams of data centers in orbit at some point. How do you see SpaceX affecting the overall AI race now that it's in the public market?
19: That makes it even more exciting in terms of, you know, what we are witnessing with this big technology shift that we are talking about in terms of AI. And with space, really, you know, it's SpaceX with the IPO has shown that it is iconic in terms of what they have achieved. And even with the orbital data center vision, I know, you know, right now we don't have anything tangible in terms of actual compute being done in orbital data centers. But as a concept, you know, it is huge in terms of meeting some of the compute requirements that we are talking about with AI. And if that vision turns into a reality, which is what they laid out, you know, with the roadshow, it could be huge for, you know, just the technology dominance that these companies have had. And I think the AI piece of SpaceX is clearly a vertical strategy that they are pursuing. You know, not only do they have the compute with the terrestrial data centers, they also have this orbital data center capacity, and they can deploy it within their own Grok model, which is what they're hoping to improve with the acquisition of Cursor. So a lot of moving parts in that company, but, you know, they have a grand vision. And if there's anyone who can make that space vision a reality, I would bet on SpaceX. And so it is a big bet. And we still don't know how feasible it is to, you know, send these 100-ton loads to space, because they've shown they can do that for up to 50 tons. But sending it 100 tons of payload and then doing that in a reusable way, that is the part that I think technology challenge that still needs to be solved for. And I think SpaceX is best positioned to do that.
18: Of course, it is early days in terms of how SpaceX is going to perform in the market. And to your point, Anurag, about it being early days in the AI race in general, in terms of the stocks that you cover, some of those software names, is there a SpaceX impact in your coverage area?
20: Oh, no, there is no SpaceX direct impact other than, you know, the traders trying to, you know, I would say pivot more towards those kinds of names and perhaps, you know, selling some of the traditional technology names, whether it's in consulting or software. I mean, we have seen some pressure on that in the last few weeks, but, you know, by and large, there is no direct impact.
18: There are so many dynamics around the tech story as well, not just this huge amount of competition, the valuations, but, you know, there's been some level of pushback as well, not just from many consumers who are concerned about AI's impact on their job prospects or society as a whole, but some government pushback as well when it comes to Anthropic in particular. Mandeep, how do you see that potentially affecting how things go in terms of the fundamentals for these companies?
19: Yeah, look, Anthropic has had a phenomenal growth this year, year to date. Their revenue has grown, you know, 5x from where they were back in December. And, you know, it's a $47 billion revenue run rate business. So if something like this happens where a government bans, you know, the use of its models outside the country, It is a big deal, and it will have repercussions in terms of, you know, what kind of growth we can expect, especially outside the U.S. for a frontier model like Anthropic. But it's still early days. I think Anthropic being labeled a supply chain risk was always a threat. And, you know, they talked about the capabilities of this Mythos model, which they commercially released under a new name called Fable. This has capabilities that could be used for all sorts of purposes, not just for useful work, but also, you know, for cyber attacks. And I think poses a lot of risks. So from that perspective, we are still learning about the capabilities of this model. And I think like all these frontier labs may have to take a pause and really highlight the risks involved in deploying these models at scale. And that's where I think the governments will step in and make sure that sovereign element is clear and, you know, they know exactly how to regulate this. So there will be a lot more emphasis on regulation and government involvement with the deployment of these models going forward.
18: Really appreciate the perspective from both of you as we keep a closer eye on the tech space into the second half. That's Anurag Rana and Mandeep Singh covering tech for Bloomberg Intelligence. Up next, we're going to take a look at the current state of antitrust with Jennifer Ree of Bloomberg Intelligence. It's 20 minutes past the hour. I'm Nathan Hager, and this is Bloomberg.
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18: Welcome back to this special edition of Bloomberg Daybreak. U.S. markets are closed for the Juneteenth holiday. I'm Nathan Hager. The Justice Department's closed its antitrust probe into Paramount Skydance and its $110 billion purchase of Warner Brothers Discovery, but it's far from a done deal. For more, let's bring in Bloomberg Intelligence senior litigation analyst Jennifer Rhee to set up the leading question, Jen. Why is it not a done deal?
33: Right. You'd think that that would be a big hurdle for them to cross, but yeah. It wasn't really much of a surprise, to be honest. But this deal needs approval from regulators in the UK and also in Europe before it can close. That's a term within their agreement, but also the laws of those jurisdictions say that they need to get clearance before they've closed. And so those are ongoing investigations with some important dates coming up in July and August, whereby each one will decide whether or not, they'll move into an in-depth investigation of the deal or clear the deal with or without concessions.
0: So the UK and the EU, mm-hmm. what are the main hurdles that they could potentially be putting up against Paramount Skydance in that Warner Brothers acquisition?
33: So they're looking at a lot of what I think challengers or complainants in this country have looked at. The overlap in the movie theaters, it's really kind of big five going down to big four. There's some other fringe studios. But specifically, I think in Europe, the concern might be an overlap in children's television stations. Most children's television stations in both the UK and Europe are owned by American companies. And with this combination, Paramount and Warner Brothers, you bring together Cartoon Network, Nickelodeon, Nick Jr., Cartoonito, and they both have some international children's channels as well. So I suspect that there may be some concessions needed with respect to divesting some of those channels.
0: Okay. Now, I think there'd been some Bloomberg News reporting that Paramount Skydance might be willing to work with some of the regulators overseas on potentially divesting some of those children's channels. Would that be enough?
33: You know, I think it will. Maybe with a few behavioral concessions like promises to license their content to other distributors, streaming distributors in those jurisdictions on fair, reasonable, and non-discriminatory terms rather than favoring their own streaming products. A few behavioral concessions, but I think that'll probably be enough to get those deals over the line. You know, when Disney acquired Fox, this is what they had to do in Europe. There was an issue there with an overlap in what they called factual channels. These were mostly channels operated by A&E, and in order to get that deal cleared, they did need to divest, I think it was something like five or six channels that were A&E stations.
0: Now, if the deal does get over the line in the UK and EU, would that be the ultimate clearance for this?
33: So not necessarily. You have the California Attorney General investigating the deal now with apparently a group of about 10 or 9 other states. The states have the right independently to enforce federal antitrust law, no matter what the Department of Justice does. So if the states determine that they think the deal could harm competition, they can still bring a lawsuit, and they keep saying, hey, this isn't over yet. We're investigating, and we're not done yet. So it's possible they could still go to court to challenge the deal, even though it's been cleared by the DOJ and will likely be cleared elsewhere, too.
0: And to that point, the Justice Department has said they don't think that joining these two companies would be unfair to competition. So what are the potential arguments that the states could make?
33: Well, the first thing I'll say about this is that the Department of Justice did say that, but gave very, very little detail. They basically just said, hey, it's a competitive market, and these companies have promised the world. They've promised to invest. They've promised to maintain employment. They've promised to increase their slate of movies they produce and to maintain theatrical distribution before going to streaming. But usually that's not, those kinds of promises aren't good enough, and somebody, usually the authorities, want those to be put down on paper. So it may be that the states, there are a couple options here, the states just simply want to do better than saying, here's what the company said they would do and we're okay with that. You know, they might want some kind of a settlement so the states are legally bound to those, the companies are legally bound. And again, I think there's a lot of room here. You know, antitrust and harm to markets can really be very gray and can be subjective, you know, where one assessment could show unlikely harm, another could show likely harm. Because remember, they're looking at what might happen in the future if two companies come together. What might their incentives be? What might happen in the market? So everybody's speculating. Obviously, it's not out of the realm of possibility that two different speculators could come out differently on that. And in the markets here, it's really very close. We tend to think of about a 30% combined market share as kind of being that level by which below it, you're probably not too worried, but above it, maybe you have some concern about harm. And I do have to say, in most of the overlap markets, the shares get to about that level, but don't exceed that level. So it's hard to make out kind of an initial case that this could harm competition. But in particular, I think California is concerned about labor and the labor market in those cities in the state where they're making movies and content.
0: Yeah, to have California potentially leading the charge on a challenge to this merger, it, you know, makes you think that, you know, this is kind of the home state, right? I mean, this is where Hollywood is. So what's the track record, or is there a track record for California when it comes to, you know, mounting challenges to mergers in their sort of home state industry?
33: I would say that track record's pretty good, but it's very new. You know, it is unusual in the past for the states to go out independently. They're generally aligned with the federal antitrust enforcers. But what we have seen is a bit of a departure in the last couple years, whereby states are striking out independently in cases where they deem the Department of Justice having been too lax or not doing it their job. And they've had some success. So, for instance, Nexstar and Tegna have merged. They were cleared by the Department of Justice and Federal Communications Commission, but the state said, not so fast. We think this is a problematic deal. They went to court. They

0: What are the potential arguments that Paramount Skydance could make in their defense that, you know, combining with Warner Brothers wouldn't be a harm to competition?
1: Well, I think exactly what they've said to the Department of Justice. Now, we're promising something like 30 releases, and if we're going to release that many movies, we need to maintain both of these studios and maintain the employment, because otherwise we can't get to that volume. That we promise a certain theatrical release window in big theaters, and so it's not going to harm theaters, and it won't harm labor. And gee, in streaming, when we combine HBO Max and Discovery Plus and Paramount Plus, we're still much smaller than all the other big streamers out there, Netflix in particular, and combined we only get to about, I think, a 15% share in the United States. And these are just simply not historically problematic figures in antitrust jurisprudence. So I think those are the kind of arguments they'll make.
0: And if it gets to that point that we do see those kinds of arguments, could we see the Justice Department looking for further commitments or even further concessions from Paramount?
1: I think not at this point, because as of June 16th, the Department of Justice cleared the deal and issued a statement saying, you know, we're done. We don't think it would harm competition. But you could see a settlement with the companies in the states whereby they make certain promises.
0: Now, time is of the essence, isn't it, for Paramount
1: Yes.
0: Skydance to really get this deal done to avoid mm-hmm. ticking fees to Warner Brothers Discovery, right? So how does that affect things?
1: Right. So they have this ticking fee that'll kick in at the end of September. I mean, interestingly, the end date in their purchase agreement, it isn't until June of 2027. So they technically have time in their agreement to litigate if they have to. But what they're going to need to do if they get this clearance, these clearances from the UK and the EU, but the states go ahead and sue them, they're going to have to fight hard against a preliminary injunction. That would be a temporary or short-term block on closing the deal while a judge can decide on a more permanent solution, because that would absolutely extend well beyond that September 30th date by which the ticking fee would kick in. And I'm thinking they're probably going to want to avoid paying that. So they'll be fighting hard at that stage of the litigation, or I think trying hard to settle with the states.
0: Could that affect the further the terms of the deal to try to get out from under those ticking fees as fast as they can?
1: You know, I don't think so. I think they're just going to do everything they can to fight hard and put resources into this and to be aggressive to try to prevent anything that stops them from closing before that September 30 date.
0: So how do you see this shaking out as we get closer to that? You mentioned the dispute in the UK and the EU, trying mm-hmm. to get through that as well. What's the timetable? How do you see things playing out?
1: You know, I think what the companies will do is offer up concessions in the UK and EU and get those jurisdictions to clear before going into in-depth investigations. Because if either one did open an in-depth investigation, it would absolutely extend well beyond September 30. Right now, they're in what they call a phase one, whereas an in-depth would be phase two. And Europe has to make a decision about that July 7th and the UK on August 7th. But the companies can offer concessions before those dates. And I think that they will do that, because then they can get these clearances before September 30 for sure. And I think that's how that'll probably play out.
0: Do you see any chance of any of these factors scrubbing the deal? I wonder if Netflix is sort of still waiting in the wings there. Is that just way out of left field?
1: You know, no, I think Netflix might still be waiting in the wings. There's been so much vocal opposition to the deal that I think many observers might think there's some chance of getting it blocked. I would say that when you really dive into the nitty-gritty, it just doesn't really raise clear-cut or slam-dunk antitrust issues that a judge can easily rule on against the companies. Netflix may be waiting in the wings, but I do say Netflix has a bigger problem than Paramount on the antitrust side, because they are so big in streaming. So adding on HBO Max would probably be a problem for Netflix.
0: And in our last minute, Jen, what other antitrust cases do you potentially see coming down the pike that could pit states against the Justice Department? What's on your radar?
1: Well, you know, I'm really mostly watching the litigation that's ongoing now with respect to Nexstar and Live Nation. What I think could happen down the road, we have these really big antitrust lawsuits against Apple and against Amazon. Amazon is the FTC, Apple is the United States Department of Justice. And if they follow the patterns that have been occurring since President Trump was reelected, there's some chance those cases could settle. So my question there would be, will the states go on in those two cases, one against Apple, one against Amazon, or either one, as they did in Live Nation, if the federal antitrust enforcers decide to settle? So that's a little bit down the road, though. We're looking more in into 2027 for activity in those cases. But I'm watching those.
0: All right. Well, never stop.

0: helps, does it?
1: No, it doesn't.
0: Thank you for this, Jen. Again, really great having you on with us. That's Bloomberg Intelligence Senior Litigation Analyst Jennifer Rhee. And up next, we're going to look at some travel options this summer with Nikki Eckstein and Chris Rouser of Bloomberg Pursuits. It's 37 minutes past the hour. I'm Nathan Hager, and this is Bloomberg.
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9: 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And if you've already entered, don't worry. You can enter once each day to sweeten your chances. Tonight, chance of thunderstorms. Tomorrow, sunny and a high of 79 from the JTR Roofing Studios.
10: Bond offering, this on the heels of the company's record IPO. Elon Musk's rocket, satellite, and AI conglomerate is planning to issue investment-grade U.S. dollar bonds for the first time. Meanwhile, SpaceX shares were down 3.6% Friday, but they did end their first week of trading up 37% from their IPO price. In New York, Charlie Pellett, Bloomberg Radio.
11: Movie theaters across the country were packed last night for the debut of Toy Story 5. 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I'm Erica Herskowitz, and this is Bloomberg.
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0: Thank you so much for joining us for this special edition of Bloomberg Daybreak. U.S. markets are closed for the Juneteenth holiday. I'm Nathan Hager, and we are just days away from the official start of summer, so we thought this would be a kind of a good time to think about travel. Many of us are getting ready to head out for vacations if we haven't already, but this year is different than most. The war in the Middle East has driven up gas, oil, and jet fuel prices. For more, we're pleased to welcome from Bloomberg Pursuits, Nikki Eckstein and Chris Rouser. Great to have the both of you with us while we think about travel, because, you know, a lot of the airlines, even as the war has been underway, we're predicting this summer was going to be busy. Nikki, is that what we're seeing play out right now?
2: You know, people are not really willing to cut back on travel. This summer, there's data showing that 66% of people are still spending more on their trips, even if 43% of them are using their savings in order to do that. So definitely people are still very much hitting the road, near, far, and everything in between.
0: Is it just the road, or are we expecting, Chris, that the airports are going to be packed no matter what time of the summer this is?
3: The airports are going to be chaotic. And yes, we expect that airports are going to be packed. People are going to be flying. And, you know, people are putting a lot of trips on credit cards. People are building in extra time to be in airports. The dwell time in airports has gone up over the past few years. And people know that there might be chaos. So they show up early. They do some shopping. They eat at some, restaurants, and they give themselves more wiggle room.
0: So let's talk about, you know, you mentioned how people are paying for travel with credit cards more this year. Nikki, is there still a big need for travel points? Are people sort of dipping into those credit cards to get their trips off the ground here?
2: Oh, absolutely. So the use of rewards to pay for your travel is up 820% this summer.
0: Wow.
2: Which is a wild figure. I mean, we always have known that people love to use points and miles in order to get what they call free trips. Whether it's really free or not, you and I can just, you know, we can debate that. But but there's also a lot more tools out there to help you make better use of your points and miles. There's a lot more services that are popping up to make sure that if you book, for instance, a flight on points and that cost of the flight goes down in some kind of weird miracle, you can get automatically rebooked, make sure that you're not leaving miles on the table. The same is true for hotels. So I think people are getting very wise to those tools and trying to be very smart about how they use this currency that is more valuable than ever this summer. I would say if that's something that you want to do, there's a website called Gondola for hotels. It automatically rebooks you when your price drops, if that should happen. And there's a couple also for points and miles when you're booking flights. We've got a whole list of these, but point.me and seats.aero are the two that really stand out.
0: Well, I can't think of how many times I've been in coach and, you know, heard from the flight attendant passing around the credit card application for their loyalty credit card and the points you can get. Chris, do those kind of offers still make sense these days?
3: Yeah, I mean, people, you know, the airlines are basically miles and rewards companies. That's where they make all their money, and their strategy is oriented towards that. But something that we learned from Brian Kelly, the points guy, is actually that the best rewards come from getting a multi-brand card. So like, you know, Chase Sapphire Reward or an American Express card, a Platinum card, those give you the more broad points that you can use on lots of different things. And they're transferable. I am like a Delta loyalist, and so I am addicted to my Delta Platinum card. But that really locks me in with Delta. And actually, the benefits on other cards that have points and miles, that, you know, you get $3 for gas purchases or grocery store purchases, that kind of stuff actually can be better.
0: Yeah, I'm going to be admitting a little bit of something here. When I book tickets, often I try to get the lowest economy rate that I possibly can, you know, just to get the cheapest rate. But when it comes to things like being able to rebook, does it make more sense now to try to pay up for that higher tier, just in case your plans change, Nikki?
2: Well, certainly there's two ways to approach that question. There's the question of refundable bookings, where you can pay a little bit more, you know, it's a sliding scale cost to get a refundable either plane ticket or hotel room, where you're not necessarily committed up front to a locked in cost. You can always, you know, decide if your plans change, somebody gets sick, the geopolitical situation evolves, you can make a change no matter what. The other another way is to pursue something called cancel for any reason travel insurance. It can be a bit expensive. Sometimes it goes up to like 15% of your total travel cost. And you have to sign up for these policies like immediately after booking your flights and hotels. You can't really delay between when you book your trip and you book your travel insurance. So those are the two things that exist to protect you from all of the different factors that might change your plans. I would price compare. There's a website called SquareMouth that helps you compare the price of various insurance policies and providers so that you can kind of just look side by side at what you're getting and what it costs. And I would do that next to your airfare search that shows you what a non-refundable ticket looks like versus a refundable ticket.
0: Yeah, I kind of break issues up because I'm sure I'm not the only traveler who's thinking about ways to try to save money here and there just because, you know, there are so many fees nowadays as well. And you think about the bankruptcy of Spirit Airlines and a lot of commentary that maybe that was going to have an effect on pricing power for airlines as well. So, Chris, do you see any of this sort of deterring people or having them rethink how they're booking their travel this summer?
3: I mean, a lot of the airlines are really focused on the higher end of their travelers. So they break up there's like elite tier, you know, there's the first class, there's, you know, the second class, there's third class. And then they've actually lowered what the bottom economy tier is. So like, some airlines have a basic economy where you really got to look at what you're signing up for, because it is the cheapest fare, but you can't make changes. You don't get to pick your seat. You know, there's no checked bags. So what we used to think of as sort of the floor of what you have, the grace that you get during traveling, actually, they found a way to sort of remove even some of that. So, you know, paying a little bit for the additional perks actually kind of only gets you to where you sort of assumed we were at base level before.
0: Speaking with Chris Rouser and Nikki Eckstein of Bloomberg Pursuits, as we start to think about summer travel season, we've talked about, you know, some of the ways we can try to save money here. Let's talk about where we can go now to put that money to use. I want to start with you, Nikki. What are some of the best places to go this summer, just if you're looking for value?
2: If you're looking for value, then it's less about where you go than about how you go. Bear with me on this one.
0: Okay.
2: I am not a cruiser personally. No offense to all of the many, many people who are, but it is not my usual preferred style of travel. That said, this is the summer where even if you're like me, you might consider a cruise. There are more high-end options than have ever existed before. There are a lot of hotel lines that have introduced yacht-like sailing products on small ships. We're talking about a couple hundred passengers at most on a ship. These are not like floating megacities. And while the rates seem expensive on the surface, we're talking about maybe $600 to $1,000 a night per room. If you compare that to what you get on land in the most popular places in Europe or in the Mediterranean, where a lot of these ships are sailing, the value is actually mismatched in a way that's really, really appealing to cruisers. Especially when you think about food being built in, some of your excursions might be built in, some of the on-ship amenities for sure are built in. You're getting a much better deal for what is now a comparable product in terms of luxury. Certainly trains are another thing that we don't think about quite so much. I was looking at a route on the Rocky Mountaineer in Canada, which hits a bunch of beautiful national parks as well as cities, going all from east to west across the lower border of Canada, basically. And you can get away with paying $500 a day, which on land is a really tricky ceiling at this point to break.
0: Wow. Well, I got to admit, across transcontinental train trip is one of those bucket list items for me, for sure. And it gets you thinking about, you know, whether all inclusive is a better option this summer than, you know, maybe, you know, going to a luxury hotel and then, separating the flight, that sort of thing. Chris, does all inclusive make more sense this summer than it has in the past?
3: You know, all-inclusive has sort of been a little bit of a family secret and maybe like a bachelorette party or spring break secret. But yeah, in some cases, you know, a lot of booking through a tour company that creates everything for you, working with a travel agent who can actually find you a package deal, working with a human who can sort of steer you to something where all the costs are built in, actually can be a real plus. And people don't always think of it. It like cruising, working on a package tour or an all-inclusive thing can get a bad rap, but actually what we think of from 20, 30 years ago in terms of the level of amenities and the food, for example, actually can be quite chic.
0: You know, I'm so glad you brought that up, Chris, because so many travelers these days are probably booking their trips through artificial intelligence. So, Nikki, does it really make more sense to still work with a travel agent than to let the chatbot do it for you?
2: You know, what a lot of people don't realize is that it doesn't cost you anything to work with a travel agent. Almost, you know, 10 out of 10 times, the cost of a travel agent is not passed on to the consumer. It's actually passed on to your hotel or different providers along the way who pay commission to the travel agent for their services, not the traveler themselves. And what the traveler gets out of this is a backup policy. It's a safety net. If anything should go wrong on your trip, if your flight is canceled, if you know, weather gets in your way, whatever it may be, and we know how hard it is to avoid anything going wrong on your travels these days, you have a real human in your pocket who is really well hooked up to help you out and get you out of trouble in that exact moment. I've been caught in really tricky situations in the last couple of months. And I've been so thankful to have a real human to call who can rebook my flights, you know, whatever it might be. Gosh, it makes a huge difference.
0: So just to close this out, Chris, when it comes to, you know, sort of out of the radar destinations, places you might want to go to, just to avoid the crowds that you talked about that there are going to be at the airports this summer, what are you thinking about?
3: We have some great recommendations. Nikki, in the Business Week section of Pursuits, did a whole summer travel package, which has some really great ideas. One of my favorite stories was one that a writer named Paul Richardson did about Extremadura, which is in Spain. It's in southwestern Spain near Portugal, and it's this mountainous region, beautiful towns, and incredible culture, new museums, great luxury hotels. I've been to Spain a bunch of times. I lived there for a while, and I had never been there myself. And, you know, when you go to Madrid, Barcelona, a lot of those places are quite crowded now because everyone has sort of, you know, woken up to the beauties and of Spain and the amazing food. And so finding places that feel really authentic but also not really overrun is very special. And Extremadura has some really beautiful towns that are really great to visit and not packed.
0: So great to get these summer travel ideas from the both of you. Thanks so much for being with us. That is Nikki Eckstein and Chris Rouser of Bloomberg Pursuits. We'd also like to thank Bloomberg Intelligence Analysts Jennifer Ree, Mandeep Singh, and Anurag Rana. Of course, thanks to you as well for joining us on this holiday. I'm Nathan Hager. Stay with us. Top stories and global business headlines are coming up.
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8: Bloomberg Money Minute. Nido maker Schilling ramping up production lately as it tries to keep up with demand for those sold-out fidget toys. The colorful gel-filled squishies went viral starting late last year, igniting fandom on TikTok, including from Nicole Jacklin.
9: Showing you my Nido collection. Let's get into this, shall we?
8: And kids clamor for Nido Nice Cubes and other Nidos, and parents stand in line and even try to get into Nido's Massachusetts headquarters to get their hands on them. Some, like the ultra-rare Dr. Pepper Nido, sell on eBay and other sites for hundreds of dollars. As kids raised on iPhones and other screens just feel the need to reach out and touch something real, including Bloomberg reporter Courtney Donahoe's 12-year-old daughter, Sloane, who likes them.
10: While I'm like doing something that doesn't require my hands, when I'm studying or maybe watching a show.
8: 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Company says safety is a priority. 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
16: And I'm Erica Herskowitz in the Bloomberg Newsroom. Here are some of the stories we're watching. Supertankers with almost 80 million barrels of oil are ready to go, but may be delayed in the Persian Gulf as peace talks stall between the U.S. and Iran. Many are set to head to Asia once they get the go-ahead, but maritime officials warn they still face significant safety and security risks. President Trump briefly mentioned oil and the markets at a Medal of Honor ceremony yesterday at the White House.
17: I just do want to say, though, the stock market just hit a new all-time high. The 401ks just hit a new all-time high, and oil is dropping like a rock. Other than that, it's another day in paradise.
16: Brent crude edged up a little over $80 a barrel, and the S&P added 1.1% to end the week on Wall Street. Intel shares also surged after the president mentioned the chipmaker would be working with Apple to design and produce semiconductors domestically. More from Bloomberg's Charlie Pellett.
18: Trump did not elaborate on the tie-up, which he mentioned after championing NVIDIA and Elon Musk's TerraFab chipmaking ambitions in a Truth Social post. For Intel, finding external customers for chip production is a key piece of a comeback plan under CEO Lip-Bu Tan. Landing Apple as a customer would represent a massive win for Tan and potentially help attract additional new business. In New York, Charlie Pellett, Bloomberg Radio.
16: U.S. markets are closed today for Juneteenth, but global stocks retreated as investors weigh prospects for a diplomatic push between the U.S. and Iran. The FTSE in London closed down 0.4%. The CAC in Paris lost more than 0.3%. The DAX in Germany closed flat. The Nikkei in Japan finished ahead 0.3%. The Hang Seng in Hong Kong fell nearly 1.2%. And China's CSI 300 gained 0.2%. Pharmaceutical giant AbbVie is nearing a deal to buy Massachusetts-based Apogee Therapeutics for almost $11 billion to bolster the drug giant's anti-inflammatory portfolio. That's according to the Financial Times, which says the deal could be announced as soon as Monday. And HBO Max just cut prices to all three of its subscription plans by as much as 40% to promote Season 3 of House of the Dragon. It premieres Sunday, but users would have to pay for a full year up front. Global news 24 hours a day and whenever you want it with Bloomberg News Now. I'm Erica Herskowitz, and this is Bloomberg.
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22: 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I'm Joe Wasenthal.
23: And I'm Tracy Alloway.
22: Today you are listening to our conversation with Andrew Feldman, founder and CEO of Cerebras. We are talking about why the company thinks that a really big chip is the solution to AI's inference challenge. So if you were thinking it's like, okay, there is a hot entrant in this space, mm-hmm. what is their differentiator? Well, one fact about them is their chips are just enormous, about the size of the dinner plate. One might think you're reading an Onion article, but in fact, it's real. And apparently, it actually has some real technical advantages. So,
23: and it's different to what everyone else is doing. So everyone else is, I guess, doing this sort of like modular networking thing where you get together a bunch of chips and you connect them together. And that's how you get more compute, more memory, more power, basically. But this company has done something different in the form of the giant wafer.
22: The giant wafer. And if you figure that to get maximum performance, you sort of want to lessen the distance mm-hmm. between things, then put it all on one wafer. Anyway, we're going to learn a lot more. I'm very excited to say we do have the founder and CEO of Cerebras on the podcast, Andrew Feldman, truly the perfect guest. So, Andrew, thank you so much for coming on the podcast.
24: Well, thank you so much for having me. What a pleasure.
22: Absolutely. Why don't you just start us off? The big giant chip, they're apparently real. They're as big as a dinner plate. What is the technical reason why this actually makes sense as a superior form of architecture for at least some aspect of AI?
24: I think larger chips process more information in less time.
22: Okay.
24: And that produces faster results. And everybody had gone to bigger chips. NVIDIA had moved from 400 square millimeters to 800 square millimeters over the course of 5 or 6 years for this exact reason. And in the compute industry, wafer scale, which is building a chip this
22: for
24: big.
22: Those who there are, by the way, for those who are just listening, Andrew is now holding up the chip. And yes, it actually looks bigger than a dinner plate, to be honest. But that is a big
24: That's
22: chip.
24: A big chip.
22: That's a big chip.
23: It's beautiful. Right.
24: It's 50 beautiful. It's 58 times larger than any other chip that had ever been.
22: Wow.
24: And what it did was it allowed us to use a different type of memory.
22: Okay.
24: A type of memory that there at the beginning, there are two types of memory. There's memory that can store a lot, but it's really slow.
22: Okay.
24: And there's memory that can't store very much per square millimeter, but is blisteringly fast.
22: Okay.
24: And historically, all graphics processing units used this memory that could store a lot, but was really slow. And that's the reason they do inference so slowly. So if you're using Claude right now, or you're using anything but ChatGPT, what you'll frequently feel is you'll enter your prompt and you'll wait for an answer,
22: mm-hmm.
24: right? And that's because the memory is slow and they have to move a ton of information from memory to compute. Now, by going to wafer scale, we could use this fast memory. Now, we couldn't make that memory store more information per square millimeter, but we could add square millimeters. And so by building this big chip, we were able to stuff it to the gills with this fast memory. And that's why we're 15 times faster than the fastest GPU. That's why on some problems, we're 50, 100, even 1,000 times faster than graphics processing units.
23: Wait, can you explain how you actually managed to do this? Because I know there have been previous attempts to do wafer scale, and I seem to remember there was even like an early attempt in the 1980s or something to do it. How were you able to pull this off?
24: Yeah, it was an ambitious undertaking, that's for sure. Every previous effort in the 75-year history of our industry had failed, including Gene Amdahl, who sort of on the Mount Rushmore of compute in our industry. He failed sort of spectacularly in the mid-80s at a company called Trilogy. Not only that, but after we succeeded, people who had visited us, who'd been in our labs, tried to copy us, and they also failed. And so what we were able to do is solve a set of really fundamental problems. And those problems cut across a wide swath of technology. They cut across lithography. So we had to collaborate closely with TSMC, and they turned out to be a great partner. We had to make inventions in material and packaging. That's how you put a processor, how you put a piece of silicon on a motherboard, deliver power and I/O to it. We had to make inventions in power delivery, right? When you build a giant chip, you're going to deliver way more power to it than if you do a chip the size of a postage stamp. We had to invent ways to cool it. We had to write new types of software that ran on it. All of these had never been done before. And it was a decade-long process. It took us 5 years and about $500 million to deliver the first one. And it's been an extraordinary run since. In December, we signed a deal with OpenAI north of $20 billion, one of the largest contracts ever signed in Silicon Valley. And then in March, we signed a deal with AWS, where they would deploy our systems in their data centers, in their AWS data centers. And so it's just been an extraordinary run, but it took a long time. Yeah. It took extraordinary engineering. And there were certainly long periods of time when it wasn't clear we were going to make this work.
0: Just for the listener to understand, the chips are they solely an inference as opposed to, you know, in training? When we think about AI, we think about, okay, there's training the model, and then answer giving. That's the inference. Are the chips for just for inference?
24: So a couple things. I think you framed it exactly right. Training is how we make AI.
0: Yeah.
24: And inference is how we use AI. And so what happened was that in sort of 2025, in the first part of 2025, the models we made were smart enough to be useful.
0: Yeah.
24: And there was an explosion of use. And we use AI by doing inference. So there was this sort of tidal wave of demand on inference. And that has continued in 2026, and we think it will continue for years and years to come. And so that's the what had happened. In 2015, when we began thinking about the company, we knew that AI was on the horizon and that it would eat a huge amount of compute, right? And we made sort of two fundamental bets. We bet that it would need dedicated silicon, and right, graphics had needed dedicated silicon. That's how you got the graphics processing unit.
0: Yeah.
24: Mobile compute had needed dedicated compute. That's where you got ARM processors. We made that bet, and we made a bet that modifying the GPU architecture wouldn't be right. You needed to start with a clean sheet of paper. And so what we started with was a new vision. And that vision could do training and it could do inference. And it was orders of magnitude faster at both. But right now what we're seeing is such an explosion in demand for inference that a lot of the business this minute is inference. Mm. Even though we're just as fast at, you know, the same amount faster than GPUs on training.
0: Ben Thompson, who writes a newsletter about tech, he wrote a piece in which he distinguishes between answer inference and agentic inference. So answer inference is like, you know, format my resume or whatever, or write me an essay on X or Y or answer some questions. And then agentic inference is like, okay, here's this thing that's going to go around. Do you distinguish between those two? Is that a real divide in your view? And can your chips do both?
24: Our chips can do both. I think it is a divide.
0: Okay.
24: I think speed matters equally in both.
0: Okay.
24: I think if you are engaged with the AI, if you're writing code, which is agentic, if you're writing code or you're doing work, nobody wants to wait. I mean, we could just turn the question around and say, well, how big is the market for slow search? Zero. How big is the market for dial-up internet? Zero. Why is that? Because nobody wants to wait. Right? So if you're engaged with the AI, speed is of the essence. But if the AI is doing agentic work and your competitor gets 3 times, 5 times, 10 times as much work done in 20 minutes than you do, you're going to get smoked. And so this notion somehow that Ben proposed that speed isn't very important in agentic flows is dead wrong. that speed is important in all aspects of productive work, and that your ability to get more done in less time is a fundamental advantage that accrues over time, right? If while your competitor is doing one unit of work, you can do three, and in the next time they do one unit of work, you do six,
0: sure,
24: right? This adds up over time, and you beat them in any line of work. And so speed, which is sort of our specialty, is important across the board.
23: What do giant wafers and speed in general actually mean for, I guess, the economics of tokens? Because one way I think about it, I have this sort of vision in my head, like, okay, if I'm out shopping for toothpaste, I know I need toothpaste every once in a while, and I go into like a CVS, a store, I get one thing of toothpaste, and then maybe a week later I get some more toothpaste. Or I could go to Costco and buy a giant thing of toothpaste and take it home, probably at a cheaper cost. And that's sort of how I think of the giant wafers. Maybe it's a bad analogy. But what does speed actually mean for the cost of tokens?
24: Well, I think there are a couple observations. I think people have chosen so far to price speed a little higher. For example, Anthropic offered a premium service in which they offered tokens twice as fast and charged six times as much. And they sold it out, and they couldn't meet the demand. Now, just to give you an idea, we're 15 times faster than they're twice as fast. And so people value speed because it allows them to do more work, and they value their time. And when you can do more work in less time, you are making people more productive. That's why people have chosen to price them at a premium. They don't cost more to make. In fact, in the GPU architecture is an extremely good architecture and extremely efficient at building very slow tokens. And if you don't mind slow, the cost per token on a GPU is extremely low. But the GPU has a characteristic that as you try and go faster, the cost and the power used per token increase. Sort of like as you go faster in your car, your miles per gallon decrease, right? So what happens is as you try and get fast enough to be useful, fast enough to be interesting, fast enough to keep users' intelligence focused on this product, they become extremely expensive and extremely power hungry. And so the question is not just what people are paying for a token, what people are choosing to price them at, but what they actually cost to make. And GPUs make very slow tokens very cheaply, and they're unbelievably expensive at fast tokens. We make fast tokens vastly less expensive than GPUs, and we use a tiny fraction of the power.
23: Stay tuned for more of our interview with Andrew Feldman, founder and CEO of Cerebras. 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I'm Tracy Alloway.
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15: 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Could get some thunderstorms today. Tomorrow, though, sunny and a high of 79. Twin Cities Jazz Festival starts this weekend. 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
0: This is Odd Lots on Bloomberg Radio. I'm Joe Weisenthal.
23: And I'm Tracy Alloway.
0: Today's episode is looking at the economics of inference and the chips used to serve AI. We are talking with Andrew Feldman, founder and CEO of Cerebras. How much is your market share going to be dictated by your ability to get capacity at TSMC fabs? How much is that a gating mechanism for growth?
24: TSMC is a huge part of the supply chain.
0: Yeah.
24: But we have some real advantages. There are three areas right now that are limiting vendors in building AI compute. Number one is HBM memory.
0: Yeah.
24: It's this memory we described earlier that can store a lot, but it's really slow. That's made by three companies approximately, Samsung, Hynix, and Micron. And it's under unbelievable supply pressure. It's extremely difficult to get. There are very long lead times. It's unbelievably expensive right now. We don't use it. The second part that's limiting is a process inside of TSMC called CoWoS. And this is the process that NVIDIA and other GPUs use. We don't use it. The third thing is that at TSMC, the factory that is under most pressure is their 3-nanometer factory. We don't use it. We use 5-nanometer. So we have managed to avoid some of the most binding supply constraints. Now, TSMC has given us as many wafers as we've needed. Business today is constrained by data centers. And that's the grand irony, right? You invent technology that has been unbuildable, never been invented for 75 years in the history of compute. You write software that is extraordinary. You build a product that is vastly faster than the incumbent. And what are we all constrained by? Buildings. All right. Data centers right now are everybody's constraint in the entire industry. Powered buildings, so real estate. It is an amazing thing right now. And that is true sort of across the board. And that will not change for the next 15 or 18 months for sure.
23: I mean, since we're talking physical constraints, I guess I should ask you, we did an episode about helium recently, the helium shortage given the situation in the Strait of Hormuz. And one of the things that helium is used for is lithography on semiconductor chips. Has that affected you at all? Or is that something that you're monitoring?
24: We monitor, but there's not a lot we can do. And there's plenty of stuff to worry about that we can't affect. We obviously are in communication every day with TSMC. We're in communication with our entire supply chain every single day. And we stay abreast of the various issues. But it has had no impact on us. And we put that in the bucket of things that our manufacturing partners worry about also and that we can't help.
0: You actually, I didn't realize this. You have your own cloud.
24: We do.
0: Or you have your own cloud services.
24: We do.
0: In your experience as a cloud vendor, if we had some way of saying levelized cost of intelligence, sure, which I don't know if the industry has yet, are open source models cheaper per IQ point, whatever we want, however we want to measure intelligence?
24: Yes, by a lot.
0: Really?
24: Yeah. I think in the closed source world, you're paying a lot for that extra little bit of intelligence, right? The open source models, there are no open source models that are as good as the closed source models.
0: Okay.
24: Think of it as 3, 4%, 5% different.
0: Okay.
24: Something in that range. And it could be a little more, it could be a little less. But the cost to you using them, right? You can jump up right now and run Kimi K2. It's a 1 trillion parameter model. It's an open source model on Cerebrus, where 10 or 15 times faster than others. And what you're paying for is the cost of our power and some cost of the compute that took to calculate it. What you're not paying for was the cost to train it.
0: Right.
24: And that's a battle that is underway in the market. You have OpenAI with their coding software. You have Anthropic with their coding software. And you've got companies like Cursor and Cognition that are using open source. We power OpenAI and we power Cognition. You have a battle underway between closed source and open source. And I think that the winners of that battle is yet to be determined. What is clear is that the closed source is strictly better by a little bit. By how much varies, and it's more expensive.
23: I'm sorry to press you on this point, but if you had to make a bet, like in 20 years, is the dominant AI model going to be a cheap open source thing or a more expensive, incrementally better closed source model?
24: I don't think there's going to be one, right?
23: Okay.
24: There's not one SaaS software, right? There's some big dogs, right? There's Salesforce, there's some other sort of giant players, and there are lots of other specialists. I can't think of many markets where we've sort of settled onto to one player, right? If you look at the semiconductor market, you've got x86, where you've got two major players in AMD and Intel. And then you've got a whole adjacent market owned by ARM and the companies that build ARM parts. And then you've got custom silicon around that. I think that's the way you're going to have this. We're going to have, you know, OpenAI is going to continue to do extraordinary things. There will be competitors to them and there will be open source. I don't think any of those go away.
23: Since we're on the topic of software, one of the things you often hear when talking about, you know, new chip entrants going up against NVIDIA is this idea that, well, you know, like NVIDIA chips, they're great and all, but the real moat of NVIDIA's business is CUDA, right?
24: The
23: software stack that goes with it. What's your take on that? Like, is that a realistic concern for someone who's trying to go up against a company as big and I guess as embedded in the software system as NVIDIA currently is?
24: NVIDIA is probably the greatest company in the first part of the century, right? You know, Jensen's one of the great CEOs of our era, along with Hock Tan at Broadcom and maybe Lisa at AMD. Just extraordinary. And CUDA was really important in the creating of the AI landscape. But it's not important now. And it has no role whatsoever in inference. If you want to move from running a model on GPUs today to running it on us, we can move it in 10 keystrokes. Just move, point to our API.
0: Mm-hmm.
24: So that's the first part. Second part is that a year ago, every major frontier lab model had been built on a CUDA foundation. And today,

0: And so I think what was true 3 or 5 years ago, in which CUDA had a dominant position with Central, has shrunk significantly. And not important at all at inference, and shrinking in its role in training.
1: There's been this flurry of announcements of these attempts to financialize the market for compute. Mm. And so it's like, oh, you're going to like buy some capacity, the H100 benchmark, et cetera. And people want maybe theoretically hedging it. Like maybe, but on the other hand, like an inference provider long-term relationship bilaterally with the data center and so forth, and no need for like these spot hedging markets. Do you think the market is going to evolve in such a way that there will be significant demand for financial instruments that allow inference providers to hedge their price exposure?
0: I don't know. I'm not a financial engineer, is the first thing.
1: Okay.
0: But we can look a little bit at history.
1: Okay.
0: The guys at CoreWeave were enormously innovative in how to fund some of their massive deployments. They were some of the first to use a debt instrument that had a backstop with the GPU. And this enabled them to really leap out and sort of have first mover advantage in the neocloud space. And that was an innovation in financial engineering and extremely creative. Others followed, and now there's a big and active debt market.
1: Yeah.
0: In funding the building and the fit out of data centers. When you have a market that is that big and that active, you have people who want to make bets on either side. And I think over time, those bets normalize and regularize, and you can wrap them up and you can make it easy to make the bet. When sort of Coatue was one of the first to loan money against GPUs for CoreWeave, this was really innovative. And not only does CoreWeave get credit for the creating of the instrument, but so does the other side of the deal for doing it and making a successful, innovative bet. And as sort of more and more people jumped in, and these could be regularized, they could be more easily priced. And then once it's regularized and you have a market, then derivatives of that market are easy to make historically. And that's sort of the way I see this unfolding. That as this market for data centers and compute matures, there'll be people making bets on either side, and financial instruments will be created to do it. Whether it's a good idea or not, I have no opinion at this time.
2: Since we brought up finance, I was looking through the IPO filing and looking at some of the actual numbers in there. And I know you have the OpenAI deal now, but a huge chunk of your revenue comes from this company called G42. In Abu Dhabi. And I think they're both like your biggest customer and also a major investor. What does G42 actually do with all these chips?
0: Sure. Last year, they were a really important chunk of our business, a lot of it. They're a minority investor. They are the national AI champion of the UAE. And they built a cloud that is used across the UAE's ecosystem. So it's used by leading universities there. It's used by leading companies there, companies like ADNOC, their leading oil company. It's used by G42's 9 operating companies. The deployments to date have been in the U.S. We have data centers, that massive data centers that run equipment for G42 here in Santa Clara, but also in Minneapolis, in Dallas, Texas, soon in Toronto. And so they're doing training and they're doing inference. The training they're doing, they have pioneered some of the leading English-Arabic models. They've done genomic work. They are doing serving of models, and they're operating as a cloud, particularly for the UAE ecosystem, but also for global companies.
2: More to come from our conversation on Giant Wafers with the company that just IPO'd. We're speaking with Andrew Feldman, founder and CEO of Cerebras. I'm Tracy Alloway.
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6: The Hang Seng in Hong Kong fell nearly 1.2%, and China's CSI 300 gained 0.2%. Pharmaceutical giant AbbVie is nearing a deal to buy Massachusetts-based Apogee Therapeutics for almost $11 billion to bolster the drug giant's anti-inflammatory portfolio. That's according to the Financial Times, which says the deal could be announced as soon as Monday. And HBO Max just cut prices to all 3 of its subscription plans by as much as 40% to promote Season 3 of House of the Dragon. It premieres Sunday, but users would have to pay for a full year up front. Global news 24 hours a day and whenever you want it with Bloomberg News Now. I'm Erica Herskowitz, and this is Bloomberg.
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24: And I'm Tracy Alloway.
23: On today's show, we are discussing the economics of inference and the chips that will be used to power AI. We are speaking with Andrew Feldman, founder and CEO of Cerebras. Do you think that over time, corporate users, and perhaps individual users, but corporate users will want inference served from a company that's separate from the model maker, such that they can be certain that they are not revealing and thus training the company that might replace them? I mean, look, Anthropic every couple of days announces some new thing. oh, we have a new Markdown file that could do this for taxes, or that could do this for whatever, and then a bunch of companies fall. Yeah. Like, are companies that use AI increasingly going to want to use data centers and inference providers that aren't the model themselves?
0: Well, first, I think there is a type of professional, a type of job that is most directly under threat from AI.
23: Okay.
0: And they're almost always white collar. And they require you to have expertise over a body of knowledge, right? That's what an accountant is, right? They have you have expertise over a body of knowledge of rulings, of previous examples, of totally. Tax case law, et cetera. That's exactly what AI is good at right now. Exactly. So lawyers, accountants, this sort of these professionals who have stood between sort of the ordinary person who doesn't know anything about IRS tax rules and the tax rules, that is under threat. And that is something that it will be very easy for companies like OpenAI and Anthropic to chew through. There are other areas, like, say, drug design, genetics, genomics, where companies like GlaxoSmithKline have remarkable and unique data sets. This is true for one of our large customers, Mayo Clinic. It's true for GlaxoSmithKline and other of our pharma customers. They have unique data.
23: Yeah.
0: And they will be able to find insight in that data, and they will be able to get value from that data. And they will certainly not want to share that data with the foundation model makers unless they are guaranteed that it will not sort of make the general model smarter.
23: Right.
0: And these are companies that have spent 20 or 30 years spending tens of billions of dollars a year gathering data, right? Patient care records or test results for drug design. They're going to mine the insight in this work, and they're going to find extraordinary things. And those are much more protected because the insight's in the data, and they have the data.
2: You know, you were talking about fabs in Taiwan earlier, and I'm now regretting not going on a fab tour when I was in Taipei, but it just didn't cross my mind at
0: that
2: time. Next time, yeah, hopefully. And there have been various efforts under the CHIPS Act and some other industrial policies to try to build more chip-making capacity in the U.S. In your view, what's the big, I guess, impediment to actually doing
23: it?
2: Yeah, A, is it happening? And then B, why does it seem so difficult to actually make happen?
0: Right. The first thing is difficult because it's a difficult problem to. They cost $30 or $40 billion and take 5 or 6 years to build. So that amount of money in that amount of time cuts across administrations, right? And that's a problem with the politics in the U.S. is it's hard to make policy that's durable across administrations and across time. It's the first thing. The second thing is these are remarkably complicated buildings, and we have a sort of a hodgepodge, a sort of strange lattice work of local, regional building codes that a fab maker has to negotiate. Third is we're trying. TSMC has dedicated tens of billions of dollars to their fabs in Arizona and have committed hundreds of billions more. Samsung has dedicated tens of billions of dollars and committed hundreds of billions more to their fabs in Texas. But they take a long time, and we have to remain committed to building not just the fab, but the surrounding ecosystem, not just for 3 or 5 years, but for 20 years or 25 years. Because you want not just one fab, but you want a whole trajectory of fabs. You want them working at today's cutting edge, but tomorrow's and next year's and in 10 years cutting edge as well. And those are things that have proven really challenging in the U.S. And I think we need it. They are strategic assets. And I think we need to find ways to collaborate with those that have the expertise. and to find ways to build policy that is durable over a length of time that can build a vibrant ecosystem in the fab and the associated elements.
2: So the other big political economy theme, I guess, when it comes to semiconductors is this idea that they are, in fact, a strategically important technology. And so the U.S. should place some limitations on their use abroad. And so we've seen things like export controls, export restrictions. You're an actual chip company, and so I'm very curious at an operating level what your experience of these kind of export controls has actually been. Like, how much time does that take up for you? And then also, given that one of your biggest customers is an international firm in Abu Dhabi, like, how important is the trajectory of those export controls to your future business?
0: I think, you know, 3 or 4 years ago, I would have said not important at all. I think today they're really important. In the last administration, I got to know the leadership in the Department of Commerce and in the BIS Division of Commerce, which oversees the licensing. I think this is an extraordinarily difficult job, and we saw really hardworking, smart people doing a job that is very, very difficult. I got to know the people in this administration, and I found the same. Every single one of them is earning a tiny fraction of what they could earn in the private sector and is doing this because they believe that this is an important mission. The problem is that there are differing views about the right way to do this. And there are differing views on, you know, the right way to achieve the goal, which is to not give your most precious technology to your industrial enemy. Mm-hmm. And I think we can agree that today, in today's environment, China is an industrial enemy. Good, well-meaning people can disagree on whether the right strategy is to limit them from gaining access. Others argue, as those at NVIDIA have argued, is that the right strategy is to give them access and to keep them working on our product, on U.S. sort of designed product. I come down on the other side of that argument. I understand there are good arguments in both directions. I think limiting the distribution, the diffusion of our most precious technologies makes sense. And I think we have to do it thoughtfully, and we have to recognize that means some markets will be foreclosed to us. And I'm okay with that.
23: Just quickly on the sort of like current business stuff, you mentioned the deal with AWS. How does that work? Can customers right now, like, can customers of AWS pay them to have inference served specifically on one of your chips?
0: Not yet, but soon.
23: Okay.
0: They will be, it will be served in Bedrock, which is their AI as a service offering.
23: Mm-hmm.
0: And they will, yes, be able to go down the click down menu and get super fast inference, which will be delivered via a combination of what's called a disaggregated solution, which is using some Trainium for some of the inference work and using the Cerebras technology in our systems called the CS3 for other parts of the work.
23: And presumably someone who scrolls down and selects that, they would pay some premium for that ultra-fast inference.
0: I think they will pay a premium. We will see. This is entirely as Amazon wishes to price it. It's their product.
23: So you IPO'd this week. It's May 2026. This is not the first time that you've tried to or looked towards going to the IPO market. There were headlines going back to 2024 about wanting to try for the IPO market. And then there were headlines last year, especially because of the relationship with G42 about CFIUS and some of the national security concerns. And maybe that was an issue with the IPO. And then, but also last September, you got one of your, it looks like G round. One of the participants in the G round investor was 1789 Capital, which is, of course, the firm that's associated with Donald Trump Jr., which is a lot of things. And then the IPO happens. I'm a cynic, so I wonder if the participation, if Donald Trump Jr.'s investment in your company made it easier to get the green light from these national security concerns to do an IPO.
0: I wish it were that easy. No, it had no role at all. We resolved all CFIUS issues in March of 2025.
23: Okay.
0: I believe that was before we took money from 1789.
23: Okay.
0: Moreover, I wouldn't ask. that's not who I am, and that's not the way we roll. So we took money because they are a thoughtful venture firm.
23: Okay.
0: And we don't believe that there's only one point of political view. There are lots of political views.
23: Sure.
0: They all have some merit. They all have some weaknesses. And so we have right-leaning political some investors. We have left-leaning. The fact that this firm had some right-leaning in sort of investors, we were looking only at their ability to help us build an extraordinary company. And we have asked, and we will not ask, we have never asked, nor will we ever ask for political access or anything of the kind.
2: What's it like to become a billionaire in a single day? This is something I assume will never happen to me, so I might as well ask you.
0: No, I think the honest truth is it was a big nothing for me. I was had some wealth before and have some wealth after. I think this is a very difficult way to make money, right? Being a tech CEO. I think what you have to do is you have to love the work, you have to love the people, and you have to think every day about how to make your team rich. And far more important than sort of some change in my wealth was we made more than 800 millionaires.
23: Nice.
0: And that's something I'm proud of every minute of every day. And at my last company, we made 100 millionaires. And at this company, through our IPO, we made more than 800. And that's something that you wake up feeling good about yourself every single day.
2: This has been All Thoughts on Bloomberg Radio. I'm Tracy Alloway.
23: And I'm Joe Weisenthal.
2: 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Thanks for listening.
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4: With SRN News, I'm John Scott. High-stakes talks with Iran will not take place today. Iranian officials did not travel to Switzerland as planned for the talks and are insisting that fighting in Lebanon must stop first. Three regional officials say that situation is fluid as Israel and Hezbollah have reportedly agreed to renew their ceasefire now after a period of intense fighting in southern Lebanon. Vice President J.D. Vance was prepared to meet with Iranian counterparts this weekend at a Swiss mountain resort. Tropical Storm Arthur, the first named storm of the 2026 hurricane season, has significantly weakened, according to the National Hurricane Center, but the system has created coastal hazards across Carolina beaches. The last remnants of Arthur working their way through central and eastern North Carolina, extending up to Norfolk, Virginia. This is SRN News.
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26: Do you got World Cup fever? 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From the JTR Roofing Studios, your weather. Could get some rain tonight and a low of 56. Tomorrow, sunny and a high of 79. 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
32: Broken common sense is weird, so we're here to help you transform your life. 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I'm Jade Warshaw. Next to me, GK, George Camel, taking your calls really for the next 3 hours. It's going to feel like 2 hours to you.
23: It's going
32: to
23: fly by. Oh, yeah. Because literally the amount of show they hear.
32: That's right.
23: Ads and radio breaks.
32: That's right. But for us, it's 3 hours in the studio, and we've got Sam, who is on the line in Cincinnati, Ohio. Hey, Sam, how can we help today?
33: Hey, can you guys hear me?
32: We can. Can you hear us?
33: I am 19 years old. Sorry, yes, I can. I'm 19 years old. I just graduated high school. I'm heading to college about 45 minutes away. I'll be coming home on the weekends because I have a lawn and landscaping business that I like to keep up. And so I have a truck that's not good on gas mileage, so I'm looking to buy a car, something small like a Honda Accord. My parents want me to buy something a little nicer and reliable, maybe around $20,000, but that would take me down really low on cash, and so I'd have to take out a loan. I'd rather buy something around $10,000 and just pay it in cash and just get something that gets the job done.
32: I love that.
23: Have you ever heard the phrase that people vote with their wallets?
33: No.
0: When it comes to politics, they vote for what's best for them financially. I think your parents should vote with their wallet if they're going to have a say in you taking on a car, right? So unless they're paying for it, I know they want Sam to have a nice, reliable car, but Sam can only afford an $8,000 car, and he's going to get the best one he can for that money.
33: Yeah.
0: That's where it ends.
33: I will say I have around $20,000 now in cash, and up until August, I'll be making anywhere between $1,500 to $2,200 a week.
0: Wow.
33: And then I have another around $16,000 in tools and equipment. That's all paid off. That was all paid in cash.
1: Wow, good job. Excellent.
33: Thank you. So I just I don't know if that changes the scenario.
1: It doesn't. It doesn't. What that tells me is you're so smart with money and you understand the power of cash, and it sounds like you understand the power of delayed gratification, right? And that's kind of what this car business is about. It sounds like you don't want to go all the way down to zero in savings, and I actually think that's very wise.
33: Right.
1: And I think you understand, I'm 19, I don't need a $20,000 car, so you understand the difference of needs versus wants. So that's what's gotten you this far, and your parents, God love them, I think that they're not trying to jack you or trying to do anything negative.
33: They're just
1: they want you to have a safe car, and they probably somewhere in their minds don't believe that you can find a $10,000 car that checks all the boxes. And I think that when you do it, they'll go, oh, that is nice. That does work.
0: I'm curious, do they know how well you're doing? How much cash you have?
33: Yeah, they do. My dad's an accountant, and I like to call him my own accountant. He runs all my numbers and does all that kind of stuff.
0: How much of that $20K would you call your emergency fund?
33: In terms of expenses, I guess when I go to college, I honestly don't know how much I'm going to spend. It's in a little town called Cedarville, and there's not much to do, so I'm guessing I'm not going to spend any more than, I don't know, $300 a month.
0: Wow. Well, let's say $10,000 is your emergency fund, okay? And let's say the other $10,000becomes your car fund, and you can make $1,500 a week and bank most of that. Right?
33: Yeah.
0: How many
33: yeah.
0: more weeks can you work?
33: Now until mid-August, so I don't know how many weeks.
0: Oh, that gets us like 2 months. Okay, we'll call it 7 weeks, right?
33: Okay.
0: And let's go on the low end. You said you can make $1,500 a week on the lower end.
33: Yes.
0: Okay, $1,500 a week, 7 weeks, that's over $10,000. So you take your $10,000 you have, call that the car fund, a new $10,000 from your future income. Now you could buy a $20,000 car in cash. Do you need a $20,000 car? Absolutely not. You could find a great Honda Accord that's a 2016 for 12, 15 grand probably.
33: Sure. Okay. Yeah. Yep. Well, I appreciate you guys.
1: Yeah.
33: Thanks.
1: You've got some options. I love to hear a responsible young lad handling his money with care. Love that. All right. Abby in Birmingham, Alabama is next up. Hey, Abby, how can George and I help?
2: Hey, so I had a question about life insurance. So I'm 27, about to be 28. I've had a $75,000 whole life since I was 22. But I just recently went through Xander from listening to y'all and got a $200,000 term policy, which, you can keep it till you're 80 or whatever. And I went to go cancel my whole life the other day, and they talked me out of it because they were like, well, what happens when it gets to the point you can't pay it anymore? Like, the bands are like 5 years, so it goes up like a percent or two every 5 years. And I was like, well, I'm doing Dave Ramsey, and you're supposed to be self-insured by the time that happens anyway.
1: That's right.
2: They were like, Dave Ramsey owned part of Xander. He makes money off blah, blah.
0: That's hilarious.
1: That's crazy town.
0: So now they have no integrity because they've already lied to your face, and they're trying to convince you to keep it so they can keep their commissions.
1: Yeah.
0: So a little bit of a vested interest to ask them if you should keep it.
2: Alrighty. Because I was going to do the surrender or whatever. And,
1: you should.
2: He was telling me all that, and I know it's a scam in the end, but there's also this thing about you can pause it, quit making payments on them, but not really surrender
1: it. Okay, so here's the issue.
2: Is that a good idea?
1: No, because you have two products wrapped up in one, right? Part of what you're paying every single month is being invested, and it's being invested at a very poor rate of return, very, very bad. Somewhere between 1% to 3% is what I would estimate.
0: That cash value is crawling. You could do better in a high-yield savings account than you could with
1: value. If you pass away, your family doesn't get to keep that cash value. That goes away. That goes back to your insurance agent who sold you this, right? And so what we're suggesting is, let's just pay for insurance. Let's just pay a little bit or a lot bit less per month on the term life insurance. Then the extra money that you're not paying in that premium, you could take that and invest that at 10%. Or if you don't want to invest it, you could apply it to your budget, right? Whatever baby step you're on. So you're saving yourself money by simply buying insurance. And if you believe what we teach about the baby steps, there is a time to pay off debt. There's a time to save money. There's a time to have insurance. There's a time, right? There's a time to invest. And so that's a great way to think of it is right now is a time to buy insurance. When you're ready to invest, you'll be doing that at 15% and you'll be doing that earning probably 10 to 11% in the market.
0: But what's your current payment you're making for that whole life insurance policy?
2: I think it's $51.87 a month. So go on and say $52.
0: $51.87, like $51.87?
2: Yes, sir.
0: Okay. And the death benefit is real small. It's $75,000. That's not going to get you very far if something were to happen to you. What is your household income or your personal income? Sorry.
2: Probably right at 30. I'm like I clean houses right now. I'm actually a nurse, but I had a baby and been doing what I can do to cash flow while my husband's working as well. So
0: cool. So we recommend having 10 to 12 times your income. So you're actually a little low on that 200 side for Xander. I would up it to 300. You can also get another policy versus just trying to swap it out if you already have it. But surrender that policy. Don't trust them. Run far, far away from any kind of permanent life. You might as well light your money on fire.
1: Yeah. Just remember, the purpose of life insurance is for anybody who's dependent on your income. If something were to happen to you, this is to replace that. It's to make sure that they're okay. And $75,000 is maybe going to get them a year of life, but you want to set them up for life, which is why you want 10 to 12 times your income.

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9: All right, back to the phone lines where we have Emily in Omaha, Nebraska. Emily, you're on the line. How can we help?
10: Hi, how are you?
9: Excellent. How are you?
10: I'm doing all right. Thank you. But honestly, I'm on the show today to just ask, as someone who has, I really feel like exhausted almost every option, and has done everything to cut spending and, all those things to pay down her debts. Like, what are suggestions or recommendations that you have to generate more income to keep aggressively attacking debt?
9: Yeah. So tell us where you're at right now. You've cut your budget back, and with everything pulled back to a skeleton, how much margin do you have right now?
10: Very, very little. So I recently became unemployed. I was working on a minimum wage budget before, and after leaving that job, I thankfully got a job today, but I won't start that until 2 weeks, and that is going to like pay me $20 an hour, so it's significantly more than what I was working with before. But before it was, I think I only had about $20.
9: Wow.
10: After
9: your bills. you've been staying alive like the Bee Gees, like you've been barely making it, and now there's like, you know, sun starting to part through the clouds, and it's, you know, you've got $20 an hour. This is great. Are you behind on anything?
10: Yes, I am.
9: Tell us what you're behind on.
10: Yeah, I am behind on my credit card debts and a personal loan debt.
9: Okay. So you start this job, you'll be working 40 hours a week?
10: Yes.
9: Okay, excellent. All right, so let's go through the debt so we can get a picture of it, and then we can try to help you find kind of where you are today and where you need to go next. So we know you're behind on the credit card, the personal loan. What are the total amounts of those debts?
10: In total, it's minus, like my student loan debt, it's about, 29,000.
9: Okay. 29,000 minus the student loan debt.
11: If we added student loans in there, what's the total?
10: About 50,000.
11: Okay.
9: Okay. So another 20,000 of student loan debt?
10: Yes.
9: Okay, cool. Alrighty then. Yeah, so you've got this job, you're starting to work. The first thing that you're going to do when you get that first paycheck is let's get current on everything. Let's get current on everything, and let's make sure we've got our four walls working. First thing you're going to do is I pay my rent, and then I pay my utilities. I make sure there's gas in the car, and I make sure there's groceries. Those are the four things first, and then we're getting current on anything that's behind. So that's the first thing. Write it down in your notebook. And then after that, we can begin to say, okay, what's a normal rhythm going to look like going forward? We've got everything taken care of. We're going to make sure to give you every dollar, which is how you're going to budget your money. Do you have it already?
10: Every dollar up? Yeah, I do.
9: You do have it. Okay, excellent. Have you opened it? Have you gotten started in it?
10: Not yet. I recently came across it.
9: Okay. So that's homework number two. Tonight, you're going to open up every dollar, and you're going to do the math and say, okay, if I work $40 a week at this new job, what are my paychecks going to be? Do you get paid biweekly? If you get paid a month, however you get paid, put it in there. And then we're going to start to run out all the things I just said. First, you're doing those four walls. Then you're getting current on everything. And then we're going to find out how much margin there is. And whatever margin you have left, that is going at your smallest debt on top of the minimum payment. So your smallest debt is probably one of these credit cards, I'm guessing.
10: Mm-hmm.
9: How much is it?
10: It's a bill from the IRS right now is the smallest.
11: Did we factor that into the 50K, or is that on top of that?
10: Yeah, that's factored in.
9: Okay. What do you owe them?
10: $986.31.
9: Okay.
11: Cool. So that's the first goal. We put the IRS debt at the very, very top because they can really screw up your life, and they basically have unlimited access to your financial world. So we're going to attack that one first. Luckily, it's the smallest, so it'll be gone real fast. So I'm curious, with you said you had $20 left at the end of the month with your old job. Now with the new one, I'm going to guess you're going to be taking home like $2,700 a month after taxes.
10: Hopefully.
11: Okay. Yeah. So now how much margin would you have then? If you kept your expenses this low and made your minimum payments on debt, how much extra could you have?
9: We can help you if you tell us what you were making before.
10: I was making $14 an hour before.
9: Okay.
11: So you're getting about a $12,000 raise. So let's call that, you're getting an extra $700-$800 a month.
9: Mm-hmm. That's big. That's major for you. But it's good, but I don't want us to stop there, because how old are you, Emily?
10: I am 27.
9: Okay, you're 27 years old, which is, you're at a major crossroads right now. You felt what it feels like to struggle, but at 27, I don't want you waking up at 37 feeling the same way, right? I'm making right. 20 bucks an hour. I'm trying to make ends meet. I'm just looking for margin. So I want the bigger goal to be, I don't want to feel like this. I don't want to be floundering. I want a plan. And so I'd be looking for what is it that I want to do with my career? What do I see myself doing 5 years down the line, 10 years down the line, 20 years down the line? And I'd start making a plan for what it looks like to start accomplishing that, because we can give you quick fixes for how to get margin. Because the truth is, yeah, you are going to need a side hustle on top of this $20 an hour job. You are going to need to pay off this debt. You are going to need to handle that side of things. But if you can start looking on the career side of things, that's really what's going to break you free long term.
11: And short term, there's a lot of things you can do to up the income. And Emily, let me encourage you. I was exactly where you were when I was 23. I started at Ramsey. I was 40 grand in debt with my consumer debts, credit cards, student loans, and I was making about that. So it was overwhelming to see those numbers. So what I started doing was finding out what stuff do I have around the house I could sell? Is there anything I could flip that I could buy cheap on Facebook and then sell for more? Can I do any of these delivery jobs? Back in the day, they didn't even have DoorDash and Uber Eats. So I was doing Uber and Lyft, driving people around nights and weekends. And then look at your tax withholdings. If you're getting, you know, a big refund at the end of the year, we can change that. You can. Are you doing any investing right now?
10: I am, actually.
11: Okay, I would pause that down to zero, because that's going to free up a couple $100 probably, right?
10: Yeah,
11: perfect.
10: I have, yeah.
11: So every single extra dollar we can find is going to get thrown at this debt, and you will get back to investing in no time, and you will retire a multimillionaire if you follow this plan.
10: Yes.
11: And then there's also all kinds of things you can do, like babysitting, dog sitting, pet walking. I mean, just
9: babysitting is where the cash is. That's where the bag resides.
11: I don't know when babysitters started charging like 20-something dollars an hour, but it's gotten insane as someone who has to pay these people.
9: I have come across, and am sorry to say that I have paid as much as $30 an hour for a babysitter. Now, this is the type that, you know, cleans up after the kids, puts everything away, will fold the laundry, will put things, you know, it's not just, I just sit there on my phone while, right?
11: Yeah.
9: So I would encourage you to look into some of those service-based positions, because people will pay because they need it.
11: And you can jump
9: on. They need it done.
11: There's apps like, you know, and sites like care.com, you make an account and people will find you. And if you have, you know, if you look like a sane person with a decent profile picture, they'll go, okay.
9: Yes.
11: Let's see if Emily can handle this in Omaha. And so there's going to be a lot of things you can do. I'm going to send you my book, Breaking Free from Broke. There's a whole chapter called Margin is Breathing Room, where I show people, here's all the ways you can spend less. Here's all the ways you can make more. That's it. Those are the two levers. And you've already done so much good work in spending less. Mm-hmm. So now it's, how can we make more in the short term? And then long term, how do we get that core income up with our full-time job? But I have a lot of faith that you will get through this. My guess is less than 2 years.
9: Yeah, I do too. But the key thing is, this is the crossroads. And for anybody listening, when you have that I've had it moment, which is what Emily essentially has had, which is, I'm tired of struggling. I'm tired of just staying alive. I'm tired of just holding on by, you know, my fingernails to get through a day. That's when the rubber meets the road, and you have to decide, if you do the things that we teach, the time is going to pass anyway. And to George's point, you are going to wake up on the other side. You'll be out of debt. You'll have savings for the first time ever, and you'll be well on your way to building wealth.

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1: With SRN News, I'm John Scott. Just 12 hours after forming, a short-lived tropical storm, Arthur, degenerated into a remnant low, but its lingering moisture could still trigger redevelopment along the East Coast. Arthur and its remnants have already battered the Gulf Coast with catastrophic flooding that inundated homes, streets, and offices. The historic downpours prompting multiple flash flood emergencies with dangerous impacts threatening to millions of people today. The Carolinas will be impacted through tonight. Israel and the Iran-backed Hezbollah terrorist group agreeing to halt the heavy fighting in southern Lebanon, but had threatened to unravel an interim peace agreement between the U.S. and Iran. That's according to officials in the region. Neither Israel nor Hezbollah immediately confirming that truce. It came after a heavy exchange of fire that killed 47 in Lebanon and 4 Israeli soldiers. This is SRN News.
2: The Biz 1440 from the JTR Roofing Studios. Could get some rain tonight, but should clear out about midnight, low of 56, but sunny and a high of 79 tomorrow. Speaking of the weekend, some cool events, the Jazz Festival, also the Stone Arch Bridge Festival, a weekend of art and music, family activities, live music, food. What else could you want? Go have some fun. Enjoy the weather.
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4: Back to the phone lines we go. We've got John, who's in Reno, Nevada, forever reminding me of Sister Act. What's going on, John? How can we help?
5: Yeah, hi. Yes, I have a question. Right now, my daughter's not speaking to me because I, you know, there was comments that I said about me not putting myself in debt for her to go to college. And I never said I wouldn't help her. It's just, you know, I don't want to put my family to in danger for putting me in a loan. So then after that, I mean, it's been probably now a year and 3 months that she hasn't talked to me. And I guess my question is, I make about $185,000. I have $45,000 in debt. I still want to help her, mm-hmm. but I just don't know how to do this or how to even explain it to her. It's just, you know, it just got pretty ugly.
4: Can I ask a question? I feel like for whatever reason, I'm making an assumption and I don't want to make it if I'm wrong. Is your wife involved, or is it just you and her, or is there a wife involved? Tell me more about your family situation.
5: So me and my wife are willing to help out, right? And the only thing is just one of the things that we don't try to do is put ourselves in loans.
4: Understood. I just wanted to make sure I understood the family dynamics.
6: So when did this conversation start? I'm curious. We know that eventually someone might go to college. And then
5: was June 2025.
6: That's when you started the conversation?
5: Yeah.
6: Okay.
4: And when is college supposed to begin?
5: Well, she actually graduated this year, and she decided to go out of state in college, too.
4: Okay.
6: And you guys never had this conversation?
5: We had the conversation a couple years back, but her mom, and what I'm not with her mom.
4: That's what I was trying to understand.
5: I guess they'd never give me type of information or anything, you know, like to be able to clear things out. They're just like, oh, you need to pay for this. And then in that same conversation, they were like, oh, well, can you at least help for the car? And I was like, what car are we buying? So there was never really any type of information given to me other than just mm-hmm. little bits and pieces, and then you're just expecting me to do it right there and then.
4: Okay, understood. That's the family dynamic I was trying to get to. I had a sense that something, there was a separation, or, you know, your wife is not in the house. Here's what I think is happening, and I could be wrong, but just by the way that you're saying your words, it sounds more like you're talking more about what you're not going to do versus talking about what you are going to do. And I would be mm-hmm. leading the conversation with exactly what I'm going to do to help. And I think if you do that, then it'll cause them to hang out there as well and remember that from the conversation. For example, if she says, but daddy, I want to go to this school, and the only way I'm going to go is I need a $30,000 loan. And you say, I'm not taking no $30,000 loan, right? That's not going to work. But if she says, but daddy, I want to go to this college, and you say, honey, I'm going to give you $15,000 for college. It's up to you to figure out which school you can go to where that money will go the furthest. Here are my suggestions. Do you see what I'm saying? That's a very different conversation. Now you've never said no. You've never said no. You've just said, here's what I'm saying yes to. And I think that would go a long way, because if what's happening is true, which is they're having a bunch of side conversations and they're, you know, marinating on this and maybe inflating it beyond what you've said, your best protection is to be able to say over and over, I'm giving her the $15,000. I'm giving her the $15,000. I've said I would pay, you know, up to this point for this particular school.

0: school. So if you're being accused of not caring, show that you care by saying, here's a school that works. It's in my budget. If we all pool our money, we can do it like this, right? Let's solve the problem versus everybody talking about what we can't do.
1: Yeah, and that I did try, but their thing is like, no, she needs to go here. That's what she wants to do, and that's what she's going to do. And then at that point, I was like, hey, well, I'm not going to be able to do that, especially if it's out of state. And then you have to pay out of state fees too.
2: Mm-hmm. So are you not helping at all financially right now?
1: Yeah. So what I did was just, I put myself in child support and all that stuff. So I've been paying all that, child support. And that's pretty much it. And whenever she comes to, she came to the house before, she had her own room, her own place to be. And I had, told her, like, hey, if you need anything, come to talk to dad.
2: Well, not anything. Make sure to,
1: what I meant, when it came to school.
0: Right.
1: Let me know and we'll talk, but I don't need to be talking to your mom because it's just become such a toxic.
2: Well, that's what I want to know. What is the relationship with mom versus you?
0: How long has it been like that?
1: So it's been 18 years. I never married her, so I have my own family with my wife.
0: Okay.
1: With my wife, I never married her. I never been with her ever since my kid was born.
0: So this has just kind of been, for lack of a better word, like baby mama drama for 18 years, back and forth, back and forth. Okay, that makes a lot more sense. Now, I want to clarify, just to get down to brass tacks. We understand you're not going into debt. I would agree with you, and I think George would too. We're not going into debt. I'm not signing a Parent Plus loan. I'm not going to recommend for her to go into debt. How much money do you plan to give her every month or every semester for college? What's the number that you have in your head?
1: That I don't have, but I mean, I could come up with the number.
0: That's
1: what we
0: need.
2: Could that restart this relationship? I think if you going to her and saying, hey, I have really screwed this up and I'm so sorry. There was a lack of clarity. I did not communicate well. I communicated too late and that's on me. What I do want to do is restart this conversation and create a plan for you to go to college debt free. And here's how much I can do right now based on my financial situation. Would that get her to perk up?
1: I'm hoping, yeah.
2: Because there's so much deeper here. There's a lot of relational issues. Mm-hmm. This money thing is just like one baby symptom of years and years of broken relationships. And I think she's now seeing this as, man, this guy hasn't been there for me relationally, and he's not even here for me financially.
1: Well, yeah, and that's how it seems, right? And the thing is that I've always been there for her. She's stay with me, like I told you guys, like every weekend and stuff like that. I made sure that I went to the courts, got child support on myself, and then made sure that I had visitation with her, because I knew they were gonna try to pull her away. So I made myself available for her.
0: It sounds
1: now
0: like there's
1: everything
0: just
1: got manipulated.
0: There's two conflicting family dynamics. You've got a family over here who we're a no debt family, and then there's a family on this end for her that's like, hey, whatever it takes, we're gonna do it. And she's caught in the middle of that is what it sounds like. I agree with George wholeheartedly. If you come to her, because I'm gonna tell you like this, my dad said to me, I'm not, when I said I want to go to this school and I need a loan, he said, I'm not doing student loans. He said to me straight up, he was like, you better get a scholarship. You better be good at sports, because I'm not taking out no student loans, is what he said. And I was like, okay, and I remember at the time feeling a way about it, because, you're 18, you're 17, you're 16, you're young. But on this side, I'm like, oh, thank goodness. I'm really glad that he didn't ensnare both of us. I went on and I was hard headed and took out some loans, but at least it wasn't a Parent Plus loan, and at least I didn't ensnare him in it. So I think on the flip side, like longer down the line, she's going to appreciate that. But if you do what George said and you humble yourself and apologize for not starting this conversation earlier as the adult, she is, that's going to do something to her on the inside, because parents don't apologize to children enough for the mistakes that they make. And so please do that. And don't do it in the heat of the next conversation. You go first, call her up and get, hey, can I take you out to lunch? Can I take you out to dinner? Sit her down and go, I messed up. and here's how I did it. And I think that's going to change the whole landscape from us going forward.
1: Yeah, no, I agree.
0: Cool, cool, cool.
2: Man, well, it's a great wake-up call to all the parents out there. Do not start this conversation as your child is touring schools. Start this conversation at 12, at 14, at 15, so there's no surprises. Your kid knows exactly where you stand. Hey, I will cover 4 years at an in-state school.
0: That's right.
2: That's what I'm willing to cover.
0: And if you can't, if you don't have the money, that's okay. As long as you have set the expectation, I don't have the money for college. You're going to have to get a job. You're going to have to do work study. You're going to have to go to community college. As long as you set the expectation, that's all we can really ask of you.

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10: All right, back to the phone lines we go, where we have Timmy, who is in Dallas, Texas. Hey, Timmy, how can George and I help you out today?
11: Hey, good afternoon. Hey, shout out to Smart Money Happy Hour.
10: Hey.
11: Don't go hard.
12: Represent.
11: No, seriously,
10: baby.
11: Awesome. And Jay, thank you.
10: Keep it going.
11: Thank you for hope.
10: You're welcome. It's Friday. I know you guys aren't going to see this till later, but it's Friday, so I feel like I'm on
11: Friday.
10: A different level.
12: We're vibing.
10: How can we help, Timmy?
11: All right, so my wife did call last week about our mobile home. So we owed about $98,000.
10: Okay, I think I remember
11: this.
10: And so
11: we finally got an appraisal. It was Paola from Dallas, Texas.
10: Mm-hmm.
11: But we finally got an appraisal, and the difference is $33,000.
10: That's what
11: I
10: it's
11: know.
10: Worth?
12: You're saying it's worth
11: 65? 65.
12: Okay.
11: 65, yes.
10: Okay. Ooh. So you're 33 upside down.
11: I know. Yes, yes. So that's fun. So we're already in baby step three, and so we have right now saved up, I want to say 2,000, and so now is like, which way do I go? right? I want to sell this thing, like Dave said last time. It's just, I'm financially illiterate. I just don't know what to do.
10: Yeah, I would, this is going down every single day that you wait. For those who didn't hear that episode, your wife called in. This was something that was really keeping you guys stuck, and we suggested that you sell it right away, get it appraised, sell it right away. So you've got the appraisal, and the way to get from upside down on this is you've got to get a loan for the difference. And as much fun as that's not going to be, it's better to have $33,000 of debt than to have $98,000 of debt. That's just creating a bigger gap day by day by day, right? Basically going up. So that's what I would do. I would try to go down to the credit union if you can, try to find something with as lowest, you know, lowest interest rate as you can. But the key is we've got to get out of this mobile home that's going down. Now tell me about the land, because I don't remember. Do you guys own the land or where is it?
11: Unfortunately, we do just rent out the land. And so each year it just keeps increasing. Yeah. So right now we're at 950.
10: Oh, man, we got to get out of this. Yeah.
11: Yeah.
10: And just and find some place to rent for a while and just kind of clear your minds of this thing that did not go well for you.
11: Yeah.
6: How much money do you guys have right now?
11: Finding y'all so late in the game. Say that one more time.
6: How much money do you guys have right now to your name?
11: I would say in savings checking, just $3,000.
6: Okay. Because I'm wondering, I'm guessing the time it would take you to save up the gap, it would be a year or two from now, right?
11: Correct. Correct.
6: To save up $33,000. What's your current household income?
11: Current household income is $80,000.
6: Okay. And what's your monthly expenses? How much does that add up to cover everything?
11: $2,700.
6: Okay. So there should be some margin at the end of each month right now, right?
11: Yes, there is.
6: Okay. And so if you guys are taking home 60 and spending 30, you could save up 30 grand in a year. But again, the value is going to go down, so the gap is only going to grow at this rate because the appraisal is only going to come back the same or lower next time you do it.
10: Yeah, I mean, if you can, if you take out that loan for the difference and then you get very aggressive about paying off that $33,000, you know, that's the choice you have to make. I'd hope that you could do that, you know, within the year as well, if you got extremely aggressive. So it's your choice, but if I were in your shoes today, I think I'd call it and get out of there. Have you looked at rent in your area?
11: Unfortunately, I think rent's pretty high in my area, so it's going to be around $1,700 for a two-bedroom just because I got two daughters.
10: If I remember correctly, didn't you tell me that the interest rate on this thing is crazy, so your payment's high on the... Your payment's super high?
11: Yeah, 8.95, yeah.
6: Oof.
10: Okay, what are you paying every month for it?
11: The mortgage alone is $1,100.
10: Uh-huh. But then the rental.
11: And then the... Plus the lot rent, yeah, $950.
10: So this is going to be cheap. It's going to be cheaper for you to rent. I mean, you'll have to pay, right? You have the $33,000 loan, so you'll have to put some margin towards that. But I think.
6: But you're putting $2,000 towards housing already,
10: right?
6: Is what we're saying.
11: Yeah. Okay.
6: And so putting $2,000 towards something that helps you build for your future is way better than something that's going down in value, like a vehicle. So this is not going to be fun, and I don't know how easy it's going to be to get a loan for the difference on this, but that's your option other than selling stuff aggressively, saving up as much income as you can. But again, that could be a year from now before you can get out of this.
10: Do your due diligence, see what you can find, and as a last resort, go ahead and cash flow it. But when we say cash flow, we don't mean like doop doop doop doop doop. We mean everybody's picking up second and third jobs, and we are attacking this like a virus. Like, we're going crazy on it, okay? We want you to get out of this for good. Shelly is in Atlanta, Georgia. Shelly, how can we help today?
13: Thank you for taking my call. I've been listening for quite a while now, and I really appreciate everything you guys do. You two are my favorite.
10: Thank you.
13: Anyway, my question is, my husband was diagnosed with dementia about a year and a half ago. He's been doing treatments every 2 weeks. We have very expensive insurance, but it is covering it, so that's a good thing. He's doing quite well.
10: Good.
13: He's 77, and he works part-time still, believe it or not.
10: Wow.
13: Just one day a week, but it's just something to do, you know?
10: Yeah.
13: My question is, I'm trying to save up, fill up our emergency fund, and we're completely debt-free. House is paid off. Everything is done. I'm 65. And I still work full-time. My question is, do I keep putting money into the emergency fund to get to the recommended 12 months in a situation like this? Or that's what I heard on Ramsey. But or do I use some of that money to try to bring him to some of his siblings? He has six siblings, and they're kind of spread out. Four of them are coming for my son's wedding next week, but there's still two that we haven't seen in a while. Because I feel like, you know, we're getting to that point in time where I feel guilty that he's not seeing them.
14: Are the siblings that he hasn't seen that are not coming for the wedding, are they older? Like, is it hard for them to get out?
13: Their ages range from like 67 to 80.
14: Okay.
13: And actually the 80-year-old's coming in from New York. But there's one that's in New Hampshire, and he's like in his late 70s as well.
14: And he's 70. Not able to travel?
13: Correct. And then we have one that's in Lake Charles, Louisiana, but he's a little bit younger. But they're just busy.
14: Listen, you have no debt. You've paid off all your debt. You paid off your mortgage as well. Yeah, you do need to save up an emergency fund, but I think that you guys have worked hard and earned the right to, you know, take a new trip to New Hampshire to see a family member or whatnot. So I would not let that stop you. What are you earning? You said you're still working full time. What do you make?
13: I just do a little job. It's about 45, and then with his Social Security and his job, between all of it, it's like 77. So.
6: Okay.
14: What is his Social Security? I want to know monthly what you guys are bringing in.
13: He is bringing in $2,747.
14: Okay.
13: And mine, after everything is taken out, probably is around $326.
14: Okay. And there's no nest egg.
13: $300,000.
6: I would be looking, of course, for the short-term plan, which is, yes, we need an emergency fund. You can go 6 months or more. You might just have a sinking fund in the budget for medical expenses. And then we need a long-term plan, because if you're looking at, you know, dementia care, it could be $50,000 to $100,000 a year, right?
13: Right. And that's what stops me from spending money, like, very frugal. We don't do much.
14: Yeah. And you should be.
13: But we had thought about getting long-term care. Well, of course, we never did it. Now we can't because of him. You know, with his diagnosis, you can't get the insurance.
14: On
13: one hand, you're saying go ahead and just keep.
6: Keep funding it, and then start a sinking fund, and don't feel guilty for spending along the way. You still have to live your life. You still need to see family. And the best thing you can do is make a game plan for what this looks like long term, become an expert on this health insurance plan. What does it cover? What doesn't it cover? Have the full out-of-pocket max ready to go. That's all the things you can do in a situation this difficult. And we are rooting for him. Sounds like he's doing good. Let's hope it stays that way.

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2: With SR News, I'm John Scott. Israeli military strikes in southern Lebanon as U.S.-Iran talks have been postponed.
3: Israel's military says its forces have struck targets throughout southern Lebanon overnight as Hezbollah reported intense fighting in the area. Lebanon's state-run news agency reports at least 18 people killed in Israeli strikes. The fighting into Friday morning comes as planned talks in Switzerland between Iran and the U.S. over their efforts to reach a permanent end to the Iran war have been delayed. Israel's occupation of southern Lebanon and its continued attacks on Hezbollah have been a key issue in the talks. Israel maintaining it must continue to hold territory in Lebanon and have a free hand to battle Hezbollah. I'm Charles Tillidesma.
2: But the late word now is that Israel and Hezbollah have agreed to a ceasefire. This is SRN News.
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8: 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Sunny and a high of 79. Have a wonderful day.
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21: Welcome back to the Ramsey Show in the Fairwinds Credit Union studio. I'm Jade, this is George, and we got T, who's in Orlando, Florida, on the line. Hey, T, what's up?
22: Hi, guys. How are you?
21: Doing great. How can we help today?
22: Okay, I'll try to keep it as brief as possible. So my husband and I are currently working to pay off debt, and we're trying to follow, like, the Dave Ramsey plan as far as the baby steps, which we have not started because we're in a difficult situation and kind of need help with a realistic plan with our finances. So we both have loans for paying off. My husband, he borrowed from a loan company several, and he is paying those balances, and I've also borrowed to help pay off his part of the rent, which was originally supposed to be for my car payment. And because we're focusing on making those payments, our cash flow is extremely tight. So in addition, I'm helping cover a portion of his rent obligations while he's paying off his loan, which has caused me to fall behind.
23: I'm sorry, what's the rent for?
21: Are you living in different places?
22: No, we live in an apartment, same apartment complex.
21: And you're married?
22: Yes.
21: What do you mean when you say his portion of the rent? Does he owe from another?
22: Yeah, not from another. We split the rent in half.
23: But he hasn't been making his portion? So you covered it with debt?
22: Yeah, because I come up short because I have my bills that I'm paying too. And if I don't have enough, I had to make the non-smart decision.
21: How long have you been married?
22: 2 years will be on Monday.
21: 2 years. Okay, happy anniversary. And you mentioned children. How many total?
22: No children.
21: Oh, I thought I heard you mention somebody. Okay.
23: So what's the rent?
22: The rent is about $1,916.
23: Okay. And what do you guys each make?
22: I make about $1,500 every 2 weeks, and he gets paid every week, so roughly about $700 every week.
23: Okay. So you're both bringing in about $3,000 a month?
22: Yeah.
23: About $6,000 total?
22: Yeah.
23: Okay. So the rent is about a third of your income, which is a little high, but it's not broken, why did he get behind on rent?
22: That's what I've been trying to figure out, too. I did ask him. He did mention borrowing from, like, 5 different other companies that he's paying back.
23: Oh, boy.
22: And I asked how when he gets paid every week. And I didn't really get a clear answer on that part.
23: Well, this is, to you know this, this is a huge marriage issue more than it is a financial issue. There is zero transparency, zero accountability, zero acting like a married couple. You got shacked up with a bad roommate.
1: Have either of you expressed the interest in wanting to kind of combine money so that everything is transparent and it's just one big pool?
22: Actually, I did. That was me.
1: And what did he say?
22: Kind of hesitant on it. He didn't really like the idea of, like, even though it's coming, his money is coming in through his account, mine and my account, he didn't want to combine.
1: Did he say why?
22: No.
23: Is it shame? Is it fear? Is it baggage? I think we need to get to the root of that in order to solve this. Because I don't see a path forward if you're going to continue to borrow on his behalf because he's behind on rent and he won't tell you why. This is crazy.
1: It's very tangled up. It's a very tangled up situation.
23: Because you can't control him. You can't change him. And so if he continues to make bad decisions, it's going to affect you, right?
22: Yeah.
23: In some way, shape, or form. And I hope you don't take on any more debt for him. Can you promise me that?
22: No. I'm currently paying my back. I just have 2 more payments left and I'll be done. But
23: okay.
22: It just kind of sucks.
23: What's your total debt? What's his total debt?
22: I have my car that I'm paying off. I have about 7,000 left, 6,000 left on it.
23: Okay.
22: I just have also my credit card, which is about 800 and something left on it. And I just have paying off my car parts, which is about a little over 2,000 left. And then he just has I'll say about $1,500 left for his.
23: What's that debt?
22: It's between those 5 loan companies.
23: Okay. What are these loan companies?
1: Wait.
22: Some type of app he found on his phone.
23: Okay, I thought so. Like these short term, it's basically payday loans, but make it digital.
1: Yeah.
23: Which is even worse.
1: Something's going on here. I'm going to break up the money talk just for a minute because I want to go back to the marriage talk. I've been married for almost 20 years. It'll be 20 years next year with my husband. And one of the reasons you get married is, yes, you want a level of commitment. You want to know, like, this is my person. But a bigger part of that is you see the ability to build something bigger than yourselves together over time. And there's a shared vision that's there. And you spend the years of your marriage aligning on that vision and going towards it together. That's one of the joys. That's why you have children. That's why you buy a house. Like those are you're just creating this life together that you both visualize and both agree on and both believe in it so much that you work hard to achieve it. And what I hear right now, and this is not meant for shame or indictment or anything like that. It's just you called us and I'm letting you know what I observed because it's still really early and still very, very fixable. What I hear right now is 2 people who agreed to live together, but that's kind of it. And so you've got goals and he's got goals. And you spend your money like this and he spends his money like that. And I ain't got to tell you what I do and she don't have to tell me what she did, right? And it will be impossible to build anything like that. And I think you're starting to butt up against that. You're starting to feel that, which is why you suggested, hey, let's put the money together. That's thing one. Thing two I want to mention, because it's just the truth. And it's, again, it's not to promote fear or shame or anything like that. But when people want to hide, it's generally because they have something to hide. Most people, part of the purpose of entering marriage is you want to be known. You want somebody to see you and know you and get to accept all the facets of you. And this person is hiding something that they don't want you to see because they're either ashamed of it. They don't think you'll accept it. Do you see what I'm saying? So that's what I'm hearing. I'm not a counselor nor a therapist. I'm just a person who's been in a relationship with the same guy for almost 20 years. So I would really dig into that and I would really do it, out of love, not out of I'm angry at you or I'm pointing the finger at you, but man, I love you and I chose you for a reason. And I just feel like there's something here that's between us. It's causing a rift and I don't like that. And I would love to get to the point where we know each other and we have nothing to hide. And if we have to see a counselor to make that happen, I'm all in with this, right? Approach it from love and see what happens. Okay, now we can get to the numbers.
23: Well, the good news is you can attack your debt all you want. You can get rid of it. And you're right. There's not like a, it's not like you have $50,000 of debt here. The problem is, unless we address the root problem, you're going to go further into debt. You're going to get evicted eventually if this continues. Or, like Jade said, you have this conversation, you restart what this marriage looks like. Well, now we have some unity. We have some vision. We have transparency, accountability. Now we can make a plan for $6,000 coming in instead of my $3,000 and his $2,800. And I don't know what he's doing, and he's not paying his share of the bills. This is not working. And so tonight, you have a new marriage. It's going to be a come-to-Jesus conversation. Catch him in a good moment. Don't come out attacking him.
1: Yeah, don't do it in the heat of an argument,
23: it's for sure. You're the problem, and I'm doing perfect. It's, hey, we've been really in miles apart. We are in different galaxies right now, and I love you. I want a different kind of marriage, and I want a different financial future.
1: Ooh, I love that. Listen, when you sense a red, and this is for anybody listening, when you sense a red flag, don't ignore it. Go headstrong into it, 10 toes deep, get right into it, and get to the root of that problem.

0: Hey guys, George Camel here. 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I love a good movie, and I hate overpaying for things. And Angel just checked both boxes. They've got a new movie called Young Washington, the story of George Washington's early life as a soldier before he became a founding father. And whether you're a history buff or not, this was a gripping, entertaining thrill ride of a prequel to The Guy on the Dollar Bill. 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
7: Well, investing can be confusing and overwhelming, so lucky for you, we created a two-night virtual event that gives you a simple strategy that you can feel confident in. George, you and Dave paired up on this, and I'm really excited. It's going to be a two-night Investing Essentials event, September 1st through the 2nd. It's the only place that Dave unpacks his playbook for investing and wealth planning. 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
0: Yeah, so we did real estate investing on night two. We're going to shove that into night one and make night two all about wealth planning.
7: I like that.
0: So we're going to talk about legacy, navigating wills, insurance, taxes, how to keep the government's hands off of all the wealth you've built.
7: Great.
0: How to pass it on to your kids without destroying their life. All of the things that will really affect a lot of people who are in that baby step 4 through 7 phase. And Dave, we go super nerdy. So if you've ever been like, man, I wish they'd go deeper. I wish we'd get a little more inside baseball.
7: Yeah.
0: Listen, Dave will have some formulas that will have, he's like Beautiful Mind out there. 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
7: Yeah. Stella is in Rochester, New York. Stella, how can we help you?
8: Well, I'm actually looking for some advice on house investing. Okay. My husband and I have been married for a few years. We're out of debt. We're trying to save up for a down payment. And someone close to us who's done really well investing in real estate is giving us some very well-meaning advice. But something sounds fishy to me, and I can't quite figure out where the problem is.
7: Okay, so you're getting fishy advice. You're on babies. You've paid off all the debt. Do you have a personal residence, or this is strictly for, you know, wealth building purposes?
8: We're renting right now.
7: Okay.
8: We're out of debt. We have our emergency fund, and we're working on a down payment. So I guess you could say baby step 3.5.
7: Love that. 3B is what we call it, which is right on. Are you guys investing at all, or you're just solely saving up?
8: We're right on that tipping point between having the 6 months emergency fund and starting to invest.
7: Love that. Okay, so tell us about
8: the... So this friend is telling us, oh, you know, this is a way that you could, you know, get in on the ground level and grow really fast and, you know, win.
7: And what is that? Tell us the details. What are they saying?
8: So he was looking at a rental property in Florida, which was $1.2 million, which we could never afford. But after a hurricane, it's now $600,000. So he says he or we could buy it, put in $200,000 in renovations, and then it would be back to that $1.2 million value. So boom, you just made $600,000. Now you can take out a home equity loan on that and then use it to buy another house and do the same thing. So you just made magic money. You don't have to pay income taxes, and it's win-win. What could possibly go wrong?
7: There's where you lost me. So if you had said, hey, here's a property that needs some work and some improvements, and, you know, I can get it for cheaper because it needs work and improvements, and I'm going to purchase it and do that, I'm all for that. But there's several parts in this, George, I know you heard it too, that are just really...
0: It just sounded like a TikTok came to life, and they've been watching a whole lot of it, and maybe they tried it, maybe it has worked so far. That's not the whole story here.
7: Yeah.
0: And I agree, there's something fishy.
8: That's kind of what's worrying me.
0: Are they profiting off of this? I don't understand how your... It seems like your friends are benefiting if you do this.
7: Do they do this?
8: They do this. They've done well for themselves, but I'm starting to have wondering if they're actually in the plus or if they just owe more than they're actually worth.
7: And you'll never know.
0: And you'll never know.
7: But what I know, unless you told us not the truth, which is okay because you don't have to tell us where you are, but my screen says you're in New York and this property is in Florida. So they're saying, hey, go in other states where you can't even really see the property. You don't even know the market. And let's get involved over there. You got to pay a property manager.
8: This person is somebody who cares about us very deeply. They live in another state and they're snowbirds. So this was a property he was looking at. And then he was trying to give us advice on we could do something similar.
0: Why don't they buy it?
8: And in my brain, he was talking about it. I don't remember what decision he made.
7: He was just trying to throw you a
0: number. I think you let them have this one. So I appreciate the offer. This is all you guys. We're working on our own financial plan, and we're going to go slow, and we're okay with that.
7: And by the way,
8: we're in the Rochester area. There's a much lower house that we can actually afford, and we do this, you know, and it's lost its value. We put in some amount. It doubles in value. Where does what goes wrong when he starts stacking those HELOCs? What's the error that happens
7: there?
0: You're stacking debt on top of debt on top of debt. So every rung of this ladder that he's describing is borrowed money tied to your home. So one bad contractor bid, one vacant month, one rate hike, one Florida insurance premium hike, and you're underwater, and the whole house of cards comes tumbling down. And they get real quiet when that part happens, and you don't hear from them. You only hear from them when things are going really well and they're really loud and they want you to get in on this. So this is like an MLM. It's like cryptocurrency. Someone just got a little too excited and they want everyone in on it. So I don't know if they personally benefit or if they're just real excited because it worked for them and they went, wow, free money.
9: Yeah.
0: But you guys do not need this level of risk in your life. And it violates several of our real estate principles. Number one is pay cash for any investment property because of the risk that's involved. It's hard. You can do the formula. And you can represent the risk. Nobody does that. People who are into real estate investing, generally, their risk meter in their brain is broken. Every extra dollar they want to put into a house to reinvest, to get a HELOC, to do it again. And the truth is, I love this proverb, 13:11, wealth gained hastily will dwindle. Whoever gathers little by little will increase it. So if it feels like your wealth is being built too slow, you're on the right track.
8: Okay.
9: I think you guys need to clarify, what is your goal? Is your goal today to have a save for a house that's yours and yours alone, and it's just your primary residence? Is that your first goal? Or is your first goal to be Scrooge McDuck and have a real estate empire? I think just from listening to you, the first goal, you've been walking the baby steps. So my guess is your first goal here is we just want a house. And we want something to call our own, and we want to do it in a smart way. And if you do that, that will set you up to build wealth like George is describing, and then be able to pay cash for real estate with extra margin. But I would not ever sacrifice the American dream of being able to purchase a home and being able to pay off that home and live in peace for, you know, some sort of real estate mogul's idea of how to really just ruin your life with debt and HELOCs.
0: I mean, this is Dave Ramsey's origin story, right?
9: Yeah, absolutely.
0: He built a $4 million real estate portfolio on borrowed money at age 26, and he lost it all when the bank called his notes. And it can happen fast.
8: Yeah.
0: And so it's a lot of risk that is not represented in these conversations. And for those reasons, I would very politely say, no, thank you. We're going to live our life. We got other financial plans, but thank you for letting us know about this, quote, opportunity.
9: Absolutely.
0: Which, that's my trigger word, Jade.
9: Anytime opportunity. Someone,
0: if you call into the show and you say, hi, we have an opportunity, whatever comes next is about to be the worst decision you've ever made.
9: It's never good. It's never good. It's never good to have an opportunity.
0: No one ever says, hey, we have the opportunity to purchase a house really peacefully with 30% down. It's always, we have an opportunity to do zero down on this home and start with zero equity and be in a really risky financial position.
9: Yeah, it's never good. What we teach, it's very simple to understand. Some might say that it's boring because it doesn't have a lot of hoops to jump through and it's not a lot of bells and whistles.
0: It doesn't make for a great TikTok when we say, hey, save up, pay off your own house first, then save up and pay cash for any investment real estate property. I'd get zero likes on that video.
9: Yeah, and while you're at it, don't borrow against your current mortgage because we actually want you to gain that equity. We like the idea of you having equity and
0: money versus putting your house on the block, variable interest rates. I mean, it's just a credit card attached to your house.
9: Yeah, absolutely.
0: That's what a HELOC is.
9: Absolutely.
0: And people make it sound like it's some wealth hack that everyone knows about and does except for you.
9: Yeah, and then when you're ready to sell that piece of property and you're thinking, oh, here's my payday, now you've got that HELOC hanging over that it's like, oh, I forgot about that.
0: Yep.
9: I still owe $50,000 over there or what have you. So the way that we teach, the whole purpose, guys, is we want your home to be a blessing and not a burden. When we tell you things like the 25% rule, your mortgage should be no more than 25% of your take-home pay after taxes, it's so that you feel good and you can actually enjoy your home. You're not house poor. When we tell you not to borrow against your home on HELOCs or home equity loans, it's so that your wealth that you build is your wealth. And when the time comes for you to upgrade in-house, you have all of that at your disposal.

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1: With SRN News, I'm John Scott. Vice President J.D. Vance was prepared to meet with Iranian counterparts this weekend at a Swiss mountain resort before his trip was abruptly postponed. This comes as Israel and Hezbollah have now agreed to renew their ceasefire after a period of intense fighting in southern Lebanon. Prosecutors have charged the chief engineer of the cargo ship Dali in connection with the 2024 collapse of Baltimore's Francis Scott Key Bridge. They allege the engineer failed to notify the U.S. Coast Guard about hazardous conditions on that ship. The ship lost power twice and crashed into the bridge, killing six construction workers. A $2.25 billion settlement was announced in April. U.S. and Australia meeting in Seattle for each team's second World Cup match. In the early going, U.S. leads 1-0. This is SR.
2: 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From the JTL Roofing Studios, tonight, chance of showers, but should clear out, low 56. Sunny on Sunday, though, we love to see it, high of 79. Have a great day.
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3: Today's question comes from Isaac in Indiana. Our primary home is our only debt with a $300,000 mortgage. I have roughly $400,000 in mutual funds and a little over $300,000 invested in precious metals. Should I sell my metals and put the funds towards my primary mortgage? I know what you're going to say, but it's a big struggle for me. My initial investment in them was only $150,000, and my gut says to wait until there's enough to pay off the mortgage completely and cover capital gains. But waiting is slowing down our investing more for retirement. Kick me in the pants with your wisdom.
2: Wow.
3: Wow. Well, that's the first time I've heard that. I like that line, though.
2: Yeah.
3: I might use that.
2: Gladly.
3: Wow.
2: Gladly,
3: okay.
2: Sir.
3: So he's got, I don't know if the, it sounds like the mutual funds are non-retirement, the $400,000.
2: Right.
3: On top of the $300,000 in precious metals. I don't know why it's sentimental to him, but he said his initial, it's more about the taxes. I think he's scared of the tax hit. More than anything else.
2: And I think he knows what we'd say about, like, commodities. I think that's why he's also looking there and not looking at the mutual funds.
3: Yeah, if you're going, should I use the mutual funds or the precious metals? I would personally use the precious metals. I don't know what apocalypse is going to help you survive with your bars of gold, Scrooge McDuck style. But a paid-for house, that's what you're really trading for. Would I rather have a paid-for house or would I rather have $300,000 in gold and silver? I would rather have a paid for house personally.
2: Indeed.
3: And so, yes, you'll have $150,000. That was the growth. You'll have capital gains tax at your rate. It may be 15% of that. So you're talking about, really, to pay off the house, you're going to have a tax of $22,000 to pay. Now, if you are debt free with an emergency fund and savings, you could cover that. Or what I would do is just pull from the mutual funds.
2: Yeah,
3: I agree. $22,000 from the mutual funds to cover the taxes when tax time comes due and enjoy your freed up mortgage payment.
2: Small price to pay to have a paid for mortgage, I think.
3: Yeah,
2: $22,000.
3: Do the math on this. Take that mortgage payment, the principal and interest, pop it into an investment calculator for the rest of your life and say,
2: there
3: if I invested that, now we're talking. There's $1 million on the other side of paying off this mortgage. I'll take it.
2: I like it. Or just thinking about if you didn't pay off the mortgage, what you're paying in interest all of that time, you're going to pay well over $22,000.
3: Oh, yeah. So we can,
2: any way you slice it.
3: We can do the math all day long, but this is more emotional than anything. It's just a big, big chunk of money.
2: It is.
3: And there's something physical that you're letting go of to get rid of these precious metals.
2: I understand it. Well, that kick in the pants wasn't so bad. Let's go to Elizabeth, who's in Nashville, Tennessee, right in our backyard. Hey, Elizabeth.
4: Hey, how are you doing?
2: Doing good. How can George and I help?
4: I'm reaching out because I just found you guys literally within the last 2 months, and my husband and I are in $189,000 worth of debt, and I currently work in AP and wondering if I should continue to get my accounting degree or just get this debt paid off.
3: What kind of debt is the $189,000?
4: It's $150,000 in student loans between my husband and myself. He got his master's degree. And then I, when I was younger, was stupid and went to school twice and dropped out. And then it's $8,000 in a car, $4,500 with two credit cards, and then $3,000 for the vet.
3: Okay. And how much longer do you have if you continued school?
4: 48 credits.
3: That sounds like a lot of credits. So it's a couple years?
4: Yes.
2: Are you currently taking out student loans to pay? Or how are you cash flowing?
4: I was taking out student loans, but we just had a two-month-old. And so I stopped school while I was pregnant because it was very difficult.
2: Right.
3: So you haven't restarted school yet?
4: I haven't restarted, so I'm trying to figure out.
2: I do think you need to. because you're not, if you told me you were paying cash, we'd be having maybe a slightly different discussion.

0: But if you're calling me saying debt is the problem and I'm currently borrowing while I know it's the problem, you can't solve a problem while simultaneously creating it. And if we know debt is the problem, we have to stop borrowing money. That is the first and foremost step that you have to make when you decide, hey, I'm going to get my life right with this money. Got to start borrowing money. That's thing one. Thing two is we'd say, okay, now we got to get on a budget. And thing three is now we're going to start to work this thing through the baby steps, which is the method of teaching that we have to help people break free from debt and build wealth ultimately over time. Are you familiar with the baby steps?
1: Yes. We started a Financial Peace University class.
0: Excellent.
1: Awesome. And we're trying to get our income up, and between our child doesn't start daycare for another month, so when one's not with baby, we're driving for Lyft, but then we're putting that on our car, and we're trying to make more income, but we don't know where to begin.
2: What's your household income now?
1: It's 120 gross. Our take home right now is 6,200.
2: Okay. Are either of you investing right now?
1: We both stopped our 401k good. Last night.
0: Okay. Very good.
2: Because I'm wondering why you're only taking home 74 out of 120. 50 grand in taxes. It's crazy.
1: He's a high school teacher in the Metro School District, and they are on a 10-month contract, so they were withdrawing money for the summer, which we stopped that last night, too.
2: Okay, so hopefully that take-home pay goes up.
0: And then he can get...
1: It's going to go up, hopefully.
0: And then he can get something for the summer to cover those summer months?
1: Yes.
0: A side job.
1: This year he's the one staying home with baby to prevent like that additional daycare from kicking in earlier.
2: Got it. And how much are you making personally?
1: 55.
2: And what would you be making if you continued this program?
1: I could go up to 100,000.
2: But that's not immediate?
1: No, it wouldn't be immediate.
2: That's sort of like, this is where this could go. So year one, could you be making 65?
1: Yes.
2: Okay. I'm looking at the ROI of this because I'm scared we're going to fast forward if you continued this school and you're going to be $250,000 in debt now with a toddler trying to clean this up, making only $10,000 more, which is you're getting like $600-700 extra in your paychecks. So that's my fear. And so the other side of this is if we pause school, we try to get our core income up without going further into debt, we clean this mess up for the next couple of years at least, now we can start from a place of peace, a place of strength instead of desperation.
0: Yeah, these student loans, are you currently making payments or are they in forbearance or deferment?
1: We're currently making payments on them. We did do the income-based one because it was $1,500 a month, which we couldn't afford that with baby and everything.
0: Okay.
1: So the payments got lowered, but it stresses me out that the interest is now higher than our payment that we're making.
0: That's right.
2: And you make less progress because you just lowered the payment.
0: Yeah, and that's the picture I want to paint just to make sure you guys understand what's at stake here. I would never just say, stop going to school without a really good reason. And the really good reason is the longer you wait to attack this $150,000 student loans, I mean, you can look up in 10 years and instead of it being $150,000, it's closer to $200,000, right? And so I don't want that to be the case. I want you guys to really do a complete 180 on what you've been doing. You've been focused, obviously, both of you on your careers. That means school, that means education. You focus on starting a family. Now I want you to focus on, we are paying off debt. We are eat, sleeping, and breathing debt payments, right? That's all we're doing. We're working so many extra jobs. We are leaning on friends and family to watch the baby because you've got to go out and hit your shift, right? That's what's going to be taking place. And I'm just warning you up front, it's not fun, but the outcome is totally, totally worth it. If you guys can really get on the same page of this and say, okay, here's what we're doing. Here's what I can do. Here's what you can do. Here's what we're cutting back. And I'd start with that vet bill, minimum payments on everything. And how quickly can you get $3,000 to get the vet out of your life?
2: I like this plan. Baby steps, one little movement at a time. And eventually you start gaining that momentum.

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6: How old do you think I am?
5: I'm sorry. Not as old as me, apparently. Austin is it? Thank you, Will Rutter. He knows what I'm talking about in the booth. Austin is in Roanoke, Virginia. What's going on, Austin?
7: Hey, Jaden, George, what's up?
5: Doing good. I just aged myself. Help me feel better. Let us solve your problem.
7: Okay, so here we go. So I'm a 26-year-old pharmacy student. I'm going into my third year. I have about $290,000 in a brokerage account and a inherited IRA. I've been taking out student loans for the first 2 years, which has accrued to about $100,000 in debt. I was wondering if I should cash out my brokerage and cash flow the rest of my schooling.
5: Okay, let me make sure I've got this straight. So the 290, part of it is in a brokerage and part of it is in an inherited IRA?
7: Yeah, that's right. I got about 158 in a brokerage and the inherited IRA is about 128,000.
5: Okay. And the inherited IRA, how much are you required to pull out every year?
7: My RMD that I took out last year was about 20,000, but the RMD, I think it's around 5 grand.
6: Okay. So you took out more?
7: Yes.
6: Okay.
7: For tax reasons.
6: Wow. Okay. Well, I would definitely get rid of this debt. You've got the money. What's the brokerage account being used for? What are you investing in that?
7: It's through an investment group that was recommended by a family friend. So it's just kind of been sitting there and I've just been watching it grow. And I logged into my financial aid provider today and saw that I just crossed $100,000 in debt. And I was like, oh no.
6: Wow. Well, here's the thing I would think through. It's taxes. So the brokerage account and the inherited IRA have very different tax treatments. When you take money out of that inherited IRA, it's taxed as ordinary income. So whatever your tax bracket is, let's say that's 22%. While the brokerage account, if you have long-term capital gains, you've held those assets for more than a year, well, now that could be 15%. So you're going to take a much smaller hit by taking the money out of the brokerage mm-hmm. account. So that's the part I would look at. My guess is the brokerage account is going to be your best bet to knock out that 100K, and I would absolutely do it.
7: Okay, and for the rest of my tuition, I have 2 years left. Would you recommend just cash flowing that?
6: Oh,
5: if
6: absolutely.
5: You can. Yeah. I mean, and you've got the $5,000 that's going to come out of the inherited IRA, whether you like it or not.
6: Yeah, you've got to draw down that IRA, so that kind of becomes your cash flow school money, right?
7: Yeah, it could. I mean, tuition's like 40 grand a year, and I've been paying, I haven't been taking the full amount of loans. I've been paying for half and loaning the minimal amount that financial aid will let me take out.
6: I would just avoid loans altogether in the future. So pay off the ones you have and then cash flow the rest using the inherited IRA and then even part of the brokerage if you have to. Because coming out of school, making good money with no debt, it's going to put you in a very different place financially. You're going to have so many more options with all that margin coming in versus your friends who are in school graduating with 250 grand in debt.
7: Right.
6: Now they have to live over here. They have to work over here. And so that's what happens. Debt-free equals margin, options, flexibility. And I understand you can make the case that, well, if I leave it invested, it could turn into this. You're going to be just fine. At your age, if you start investing with no debt, your investing rate's going to be significantly higher than your peers.
5: Yeah, absolutely. How much school is left?
7: Two years, so about $80,000 worth of tuition left.
6: Yeah. Oh, great.
5: And I'd be working hard, too. I'd be working hard to cash flow as much as I can so that you don't have to pull as much off. But I would consider this a college fund and thank whoever.
6: Yeah, who left this for you?
7: Well, my grandma left this to me. I'm very blessed.
6: Yeah. What a legacy. I think she'd be smiling upon you, seeing you graduate debt-free, sharp young man, whole life ahead of him without debt. I mean, because now you can do the same for your grandkids.
5: Exactly.
6: A good man leaves an inheritance to his children's children, the Bible says, and I love that. Because that's
5: right.
6: Future thinking. You stop thinking about yourself as much and go, what am I doing for the next generation and the ones beyond that?
5: If you can start your young adult life with no debt, you are significantly
6: It's
5: ahead.
6: Like a wealth cheat code.
5: It's a cheat code. I mean, because you're not going to spend the average person that we find around here who starts working the baby steps because they have debt. It's taken them, 1.5 to 2 years. That's on average. That means there's people who it takes a lot longer and there's people who takes a little bit less, but to not have to spend the first 2 to 3 years of your life
6: cleaning up a mess
5: and getting on financial footing, but to just be able to accelerate forward.
6: Yeah. You become
5: goodness.
6: A homeowner faster. You're going to build wealth faster. You're going to be able to retire earlier than all of your peers.
5: Yeah.
6: If
5: I think about that, I might be crying on the couch about about how much time it took to right the wrongs.
6: Anyway. I was debt free at 23. What could have been?
5: Oh boy. Is it Kira? Kyra is in Great Falls, Montana. Kyra, did I get it right?
8: It's Kyra.
5: Yes. second time. Okay. How can we help you?
8: Okay. So my question is about renting a car with a debit card. I travel for work a couple times a year and I've never had a problem with it up until the last couple months. I went to rent a car and they were like, sorry, you don't pass the credit check. We can't rent you this car. Thankfully, I had my mom traveling with me, so she was able to rent it because she had a credit card. But, you know, they basically told me there was no way around it. They were not going to rent me a car because I did not have a credit card.
9: Was it because your return ticket wasn't to the same destination? Because I know that they will put up a stink about that.
8: No. So I showed them my return flights. I, you know, did the $500 deposit or hold on my card, all that stuff. And they asked me for my social security number. I gave it to them and they came back with a little piece of paper that said my credit score was 4. So, haven't had cards for six. I don't know. Cause we haven't had
9: borrow
8: credit
9: money.
8: Cards for 6 years. We have a paid for home.
9: Wow.
8: We don't
9: Who
8: have
9: was it?
8: Any vehicles.
6: Yeah, you
8: want to
6: shout them out?
9: Yeah. Shout them out. Who was this wonderful credit card company that did you wrong?
6: Or the rental car company.
9: Rental car. Yeah.
8: Yeah, rental car. It was Hertz.
6: Hertz so good.
8: This happened back in, April. And then my husband and I actually got pre-approved for a mortgage so that we can move. And we told them that they were going to have to do manual underwriting. And I told them about my rental car experience and how my credit score was 4 and all this stuff. And they actually came back to us and they were like, well, your husband doesn't have a credit score, but you have a great one. So we can actually approve you for this mortgage because your credit score is so great. I don't know how.
6: Wow. I would pull your credit report to get to the bottom of it.
8: Yeah. I went to rent a car again about 2 weeks later. Same thing. They wouldn't rent it to me because I didn't pass the credit check. So
9: that's really interesting. I would want to make sure, first off, I do want to clarify that a 0 credit score is just as good as a good credit score. But if you have anything that's hanging around open that is causing that to reflect as just a low credit score, I would double check. I would hop on and make sure that there's no open accounts. There's nothing anywhere that's keeping that from rolling to indeterminable. And then other than that, I would choose a different rental car company because unfortunately, and you'll find this with apartments, you'll find this with mortgage companies, you'll find this across the board. There are some companies that won't do their due diligence to look and really say, okay, does this person have the money to do the thing that they're saying they're going to do? And for that reason, you have to be the one to say, I'm just going to find a company who is going to keep the lights turned on upstairs and understand that I have the money to rent this car, buy this apartment, manually underwrite this house.
6: Yeah. And remember, the person working at that desk may be incompetent. And so that's always a possibility. And you might need to talk to a manager. And if they are the manager, God bless.
9: Yeah.
6: I would go over to the, you know, a different rental counter and go, hey, they wouldn't help me over here. I've got plenty of money. I want to rent a car. I will bring it back.
9: Yeah.
6: And I've had a good experience. I'm trying to think of the ones I've had a good experience with.
9: We use Avis. My husband and I tend to do Avis.
6: Oh, nice. A National and Enterprise I've had good experiences with.
9: Yep.
6: So I would try those. But you do a little research, call ahead and ask, hey, what's your debit card policy? Be prepared for the credit check. Let them know, hey, I don't have a score. You're going to pull it up and it's going to say no score. That's fine. What they're looking for is that bad or low score. And for some reason, you had a whopping 4.
9: That's wild.
6: It's about as low as I've heard.

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3: With SRN News, I'm John Scott. Further negotiations between the U.S. and Iran, while not taking place today as scheduled, may be held soon, as a ceasefire between Israel and Hezbollah has been announced. Salem Radio Network military analyst Colonel Robert McGinnis says that so far the ceasefire deal with Iran favors them.
4: The IRGC is running the game, and that they got a sweetheart deal out of Trump. If you look at the 14 elements of the MOU, they're all, in my estimation, very supportive of an Iranian positive outcome.
3: Just 12 hours after forming, a short-lived tropical storm, Arthur, degenerated into a remnant low, but its lingering moisture could still trigger redevelopment along the East Coast. The historic downpours prompted multiple flash flood emergencies. The Carolinas will be impacted through tonight. This is SRN News.
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7: 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Sunny and a high of 79. 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
23: Welcome back to The Ramsey Show here in the Fairwinds Credit Union Studio. We've got Liza, who's in Austin, Texas, on the line next. Hey, Liza, how can George and I help out?
24: Hi, good afternoon. I love your show, and I really have been taking notes all these past 2-3 months on financial matters. But I do have a concern. This is all new to me. I grew up with not being financially responsible and how to save money. I am a single mom. I have one daughter. She is 20, and she is going to school, university. And we have not been, well, lately, financial aid has not been helping us out because we earn, we earn a lot for a family of two, and I've been helping her out, paying her tuition every semester. What I rely on to pay for her tuition balance or leftover balance to help her pay her semester is taken out of my Roth IRA.
23: Oh.
24: And I don't like to do that because that's my retirement.
23: Absolutely.
24: And yeah, so any helpful tips, please? Where do I start?
23: How much have you pulled out of the Roth so far?
24: Every year I take about, $1,005 times two will be about, $3,000 a year.
23: $3,000 a year.
25: How much is in there total?
24: Right now it's $5,858.70.
23: Okay.
25: Oh, okay. So it's about to be zero if we keep this up.
24: Yes, exactly.
0: So how old are you?
24: But I'm 44.
0: Okay. Well, it's clear that you love your daughter. Can we agree on that?
24: Yes.
0: You're doing something genuinely sacrificial to invest in her future. And that part is right. Your heart is right there. But the vehicle that you're using to do that, that's the issue here. Because right now, here's the future. Let me paint it for you. You retire broke. Now your daughter has to take care of you financially, sacrificing her future, creating a generational cycle.
24: Yes,
0: right?
24: Yeah.
0: And you didn't mean for this. You had good intentions. But I don't want you to become a burden to your daughter later on because you sacrificed for her today. So I think there's a different way we can come up with a game plan to cash flow $3,000 a year. Would you agree?
24: Yes, sir.
0: We're not talking $30,000 a year. $3,000 is manageable.
24: Well, yes, it's about like $6,000 to $7,000 a semester.
0: Okay. So is she working at all?
24: She's about to work here part-time in the summer.
0: Good.
24: So
0: how much will she make doing that?
24: That we don't know yet because she will be working soon. So she's going for animal science. That's her major. And she's been applying to all these like vet clinics and stuff. And so
0: is she wanting to be a vet tech? What's her goal?
24: Like a vet tech, yes.
0: Okay. Does she know how much vet techs make?
24: I think she told me once, but I forgot that number.
0: Okay.
1: I thought I heard you say that for a family of two, you guys bring in a really good income. What do you guys bring in together? Or what do you bring in?
24: Year is 120.
1: Okay.
24: Approximately.
0: Okay. And how much longer does she have for school?
24: She has 2 more years to go.
0: Two more years. So we're talking like $12,000 solves this?
24: Correct. Yes, sir. You got it.
0: Okay. So what if we had a game plan to where she works part-time, she covers, let's say, half of that amount over the next 2 years, and you cover the other half, and you both cash flow it without robbing your future?
24: Okay. Let me write this down. I have my notes and everything, so...
0: Yeah, you said... Okay. So you bring home how much a month? Seven?
24: Seven, yeah.
0: Now, how much of that can we use to save for the college fund and cash flow this?
24: Okay, I have consumer debt and I have a car loan, so...
0: What's left on the car loan?
24: It's $9,984.56.
0: Okay, and the other?
24: And the consumer debt is $4,603.05.
0: Okay, and have you stopped going into debt?
24: Yes.
0: Okay, great.
24: I'm just paying these off already. These are like past debts.
0: They're older debts,
24: so,
0: yeah.
24: They're older, yes. Yes, sir.
1: Answer one question for me. So before you were saying that you were taking out $3,000 a year from the Roth IRA to make this happen, right? Mm-hmm. So that's essentially all we're looking to find. If you were floating all of it except $3,000, that feels like a fairly easy equation to solve, unless I'm missing something.
0: Because now we can just budget $250 a month over to a little savings account so that we have $3,000 by the end of the year. You see the math on that? 3,000 divided by 12. So now we can make a budget. Okay, hey, we're going to budget to cover our debts, aggressively pay that off. And on the side, we put 250 away in a savings account earmarked for her college.
24: Yes.
1: In addition to what you were already putting aside.
24: Yes.
0: And then if she can work part-time, that lowers the amount you even need to put in.
24: Yes. Because I do cash out my vacations from work. So that's like every quarter. So I use that extra money to pay, for the rest of her tuition plus, the $1,500 of the IRA. I'm sorry. Roth IRA. I'm sorry.
1: Okay. So we won't cash out the additional $1,000 or however much it was from the IRA. If you want to keep cashing out your vacation, that seems to be working for you. There's extra cash there. And then the rest is cash flow through the budget plus your daughter's portion from her job. And I think you've got it covered. I think you're doing a great job.
0: Your paychecks are the solution instead of your retirement account. So are you investing anything currently into the Roth IRA every month or anywhere else?
24: Yeah. It's once a month. It's with Edward Jones. And
0: how much is that?
24: About $480 or $460 a month.
0: Okay. So starting today, we're going to pause that. We're going to take back that $480 a month and apply it to our debts.
24: So we can actually go tell our employer, say, hey, I can stop that?
0: Yes. So I have like the stop all contributions. And what this does is it allows you to focus for a season so that you can get rid of your consumer debt so that you can cash flow your daughter's college. So that's your deep why. Let that fuel you to get really intense, to not let this debt drag on any longer. It's been hanging out long enough. You got a future ahead of you. Your daughter has a future ahead of her. And so let this be an aggressive season for the next 6 months. We're going to knock out the consumer debt, which frees up how much in payments? What's the car payment? What's the consumer debt payment every month?
24: The car loan is $390, but I pay $500 a month. Actually, I raise it to $525 to pay it faster.
0: Okay, so $390 on the car plus how much on the consumer debt?
24: It varies on the payments monthly, but it's $4,000 right now, $4,603. I make monthly, like, I guess, their minimum payments because I have some, like...
0: A couple hundred bucks?
24: Yes.
0: Okay. Mm-hmm. So right there, that's going to be $500-$700 freed up once you knock out these debts. Now you got some margin. Now instead of ever robbing a retirement again, we are just building and building and building so that you can retire with dignity and not have to rely on your daughter to cover the gap.
23: And the good news is once you do that, if you start investing 15% of your income from, let's say, age 46 when this is actually done to age 65, you're going to be right close to $1 million.
0: Woo!

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0: 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And today we're going to break down the most asked question of the week. So this week we saw the biggest question was, what's the best way to create a debt payoff plan? Well, they're in the right spot, George.
1: I love it. Well, if you've hung out with us for long enough, you've heard us talk about the debt snowball method. And the other method that you may have heard about is called debt avalanche. Mm. So think about it this way. Avalanche is focused on the highest interest rate. The debt snowball is focused on the smallest balance. So you list out all of your debts from smallest balance to largest balance. We ignore the interest rate from now. And we're going to pay minimums on all of the debts except that small one. The small one, we're going to attack with all the vengeance we can, everything extra. We're going to just focus on that one debt.
0: Yes.
1: That's it. And once that debt is knocked out, what happens? You freed up a payment that you can roll into the next debt and the next one. And so that creates a snowball effect as you pick up more snow along the way. You get some quick wins. You get some progress. You get momentum. That's what causes people to get out of debt.
0: I love that. And so if that helped you, you can try Ask Ramsey for yourself. Ask Ramsey can help you lay out a debt payoff plan based on your debt balances, your minimum payments, and your interest rates. 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Gail is in Phoenix, Arizona. Hey, Gail, how can we help today?
2: Hi. How you doing?
0: Doing excellent. What's up in your world?
2: Good. Well... So, I'm just going to be turning 69, last 40 years, a serious drug problem. I worked a lot. I worked for a lawyer back and forth. So I lived at home, took care of my mom, and she died about 2 years ago. Thank you. The house I lived in with her, me and my brother were able to sell it for 7 times the amount from when they bought it.
0: So what did you end up taking?
2: We got 700 and I think it was 750, right around there. The house they bought for like 135, 30 years ago. And you know, I think because, you know, in an addiction, you don't think about anything but yourself. And never thought I'd get old, let alone, you know, what I would do with my life. But I have a son. I was a single mom. He's 37 now. I don't know how that happened. And so we sold the house, and I was able to, okay, I got sober. I got serious with God. I started to walk with God. I mean, serious one. And, you know, once that started, I started walking, all these things were hitting me like a ton of bricks. Mm-hmm. You're this old, you don't have, you know, you didn't save, never thinking about retirement. So I bought the house. I got it for $325. It was $350. I got them down to $325. I was able to gut the whole house because it was very old, very old. And I bought it. I don't have a mortgage.
0: Wow. I love that.
1: Way to go.
0: I love that,
2: you know,
0: Gail.
2: What?
0: How can we help you today?
2: That wouldn't have happened without God. Huh?
0: Listen, right on. Amen.
2: Yep.
0: How can we help you out today?
2: So this last 2 years, I've been just saving. I like I said, I work full time at a law firm. My salary, my salary is about $50,000 a year.
0: Good.
2: And so I started taking, I went full retirement age with my retirement, to get my retirement savings. I started that. I get full retirement. That's $2,303 a month. Okay. So that's the money I'm coming in. My HOA is only $80 a month. So I have no debt whatsoever. I own a car. So I just have my regular bills.
0: Are you investing? Are you investing 15% every single month?
2: I don't know. That's the question. I was able to save, even after, you know, I started saving last month.
0: You should be putting about $625 away every single month into your 401k if your job has one.
1: Is there any retirement plan through the employer? Okay.
2: Nothing.
1: So you have access to a Roth IRA at least.
2: I don't have a clue what to do. What I did do the other day or last week was I took $7,000, opened a brokerage account.
0: Okay.
2: To buy SpaceX. I was allotted 14 shares. that was it. So
0: right.
2: I still have 5,000 sitting
0: well,
2: there.
0: Well, let us help you. Let us help you because yeah, we only have please. A little bit of time with you.
2: Okay.
0: And we appreciate Let's the backstory because that does help. But what George and I okay. would suggest for you to do today, the same way that you went over and opened a brokerage account, you can open a Roth IRA because you have earned income. So we want you to open a okay. Roth IRA. And then we want you to invest. At this point, I wouldn't mind if you just picked.
1: Out. Yeah. It's $8,000 a year since you're over 50. And that'll allow you to sock away $8,000 a year tax-free because you're using after-tax income to fund it. And it's not tied to your employer. And that will compound over the next 10, 20 years, God willing, into a nice little nest egg for you.
0: Yeah.
1: And so between that plus Social Security... The goal is how can I survive? Because right now, you don't have much of a nest egg, it sounds like, but you have a paid for house. No.
0: And I would stop buying those single stocks, 13. By the way.
2: Yeah.
0: I don't want you to do that again.
2: Okay.
0: Okay.
2: Do
0: don't do that anymore.
2: So I don't, I'm going to be 69. So my boss is saying he wants to retire next year. That means I have to, well, I'll definitely keep working. But what do I do? Where do I get a Roth IRA? I don't know anything.
1: Well, where did
2: about,
1: you open the brokerage account?
2: I opened it with E-Trade, so Morgan Stanley.
1: Okay, so you can open a Roth IRA through them as well. And if in your shoes, what I would do is get a pro in your corner because time is of the essence and we cannot screw this up. So I've got just the person for you. Jump on RamseySolutions.com and click on SmartVestor Pro. These are investment professionals with the heart of a teacher because that's what you need right now. You need the financial literacy so that you know what you're doing versus just hoping. This is like spray and pray. I hope my money's doing well. I hope it grows. They will actually educate you to go, here's what a mutual fund is versus a single stock. Here's what a Roth IRA is versus a brokerage account. And they can help create a strategy so that you can retire with dignity instead of just fingers crossed, hopefully one day I can.
0: And you've done a good job. I mean, the fact that you were able to buy a house in cash is a great thing. You've got a great secure job. You've got a good income going forward. You're going to be just fine. But you've got to do what George said to do next. You can't just guess and hope that everything works out.
1: Yeah. There's a level that DIY becomes dangerous.
0: Yeah.
1: Because I've done DIY in my own house with like a house project. Doesn't end well. Usually I end up calling a pro to fix all the things I messed up.
0: Yeah, especially if you don't feel like you have a baseline of knowledge and you don't have a lot of time. She doesn't have time to make any more mistakes.
1: At 22, you can screw some things up and make up for it later.
0: Listen, at 22, if you just parked your money in an index fund, I would probably never stop you, right? And it's growing and growing and growing. There are worse things you could do, right? So I agree with her. A SmartVestor Pro, you have to. You need to get the help you need. But I think that Gail was a cautionary tale for a lot of people listening. It's so easy to just go through life, George, and think, I'll make that change later.
1: I'll save later.
0: I'll save later, you know, and the time, it does catch up with you. And so if you're listening now and you're looking at your finances and you feel that squeeze of living paycheck to paycheck, if you feel, you know, that shame about knowing the debt that you have, you haven't touched the student loans, you're still spending on a credit card, right? You just, you know, went down and bought yet another car and you have another car payment. It's going to be another 3 to 4 years before you pay it off. Don't ignore that. We get those checks in our spirit. We get those red flags. Start today. If you start today, then you will look up in 2 years, 3 years, the debt will be gone. I know for Sam and I, it was 7.5 years. How long did it take you?
1: 2 years.
0: 2 years. You commit for 2 years, your debt's gone.
1: And the next 20 is freedom and margin.
0: Yes, freedom and margin. And you can actually live like no one else. George said something so amazing to me on the way into the studio. We go out and shake people's hands in the breaks. He came back. He said, Jade, one of my favorite things that I get to spend money on is a laundry service.
1: Yes.
0: I love that.
1: Buying my time back.
0: Buying your time back. And all of that is because you sacrificed to win when it was time. It was crunch time. And when it's time to crunch, get to crunching.
1: Get to crunching. Well, I mean, here's the crazy math on this. At 20 years old, every dollar you invest becomes $73.65. But you invest that same dollar at 50 years old, it becomes $3.50 at 65.
0: That hurts.
1: Instead of $73, you get $3 because you waited 30 years. So do not delay. Get to investing. The best time to plant the tree was 20 years ago. The next best time is today. It's not too late if you can still fog up a mirror.
0: The time is going to pass anyway, boys and girls.

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2: With SRN News, I'm John Scott. Tropical Storm Arthur, the first named storm of the 2026 hurricane season, weakened below the threshold of a tropical storm now, according to the National Hurricane Center. But the system has created coastal hazards across the Carolina beaches. Coastal areas expected to experience hazardous conditions through tonight. Talks between the U.S. and Iran called off after intense fighting between Israel and Hezbollah in southern Lebanon. The cancellation of talks raised questions about the initial agreement to end the war in Iran. Officials say Israel and the terrorist group Hezbollah later agreed to a ceasefire. The U.S. and Australia World Cup action being played in Seattle. U.S. leads 2-0. And today is Juneteenth, the federal holiday. Wall Street is closed. This is SRN News.
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4: 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Taking a look at your weather tonight. Could get some thunderstorms, but should clear out and make it a beautiful Saturday. Sunny and a high of 79. The Minnesota Twins, they are out in the desert starting a series with the Arizona Diamondbacks. Always used to love their logo during the Randy Johnson era. 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

0: 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Jackson is in Colorado Springs, Colorado. Hey, Jackson, what's up?
1: Hey, Jordan Jade, how are you?
0: Doing great. How can we help today?
1: I had a question regarding our baby step 3 emergency fund. Wife and I just hit 3 months, and we both think we need to get to 6 months. However, that'll take us about another 14 months to get there.
0: Mm-hmm.
1: Part of that is a sinking fund for a labor and delivery bill.
0: Ah.
1: What would be your thoughts on where we should be at? 3 months is about 25,000, 6 months is about 42,000.
0: I think that what you're doing is about right, kind of stopping and saying we need to put this money aside specifically for labor and delivery. We know we're going to need that money. I would exactly do that, because chances are you are going to use that. You might hit your deductible. You don't know what the situation is going to be. So I like the idea of that. Hopefully there's some that you can hold back when it's all said and done and plop it over into the emergency fund. And if not, you can just push play, you know, on the extra 3 months once you're done saving up for labor and delivery.
1: Perfect.
0: Yeah.
1: I have another question if there's time.
0: Yeah. What are the numbers? Tell us the numbers. What's 3 months?
1: 3 months is about 25,000.
0: Okay.
1: 6 months is about 42, a little over 42. We are both pretty conservative, said let's go to 45.
0: Yeah. And what's labor and delivery?
1: So we just had one about a year ago. That was about 7,500. I've budgeted 9,000 just to be safe.
0: Okay. So hopefully you'll have another 1,500 when it's all said and done to plop over there and get you closer to the 42, 45 you want.
1: Yeah, hopefully.
2: What was your other question?
1: We have a paid for car that's worth $45,000. We've been debating back and forth if we should sell it, buy a $20,000 car, and basically end our baby step 3 with the extra.
2: Oh, I see. Oh. Okay.
0: What's your income?
1: Wife, stay-at-home mom. She makes about $1,000 a month doing remote work, and then I make $132,200 after base salary and vehicle allowance.
2: And what's your other car worth, or other vehicles?
1: My truck is worth about $18,000. We're just under the 50% mark.
2: Okay. Yeah, nothing's on fire here, but if you're just like, we don't really need this much car, we can get something great and reliable for the family for 20 or 25, you can always use that margin to then apply to the emergency fund and spare yourself 14 months of sacrifice. So it's like, either way, there's sacrifice. Going from a $45,000 car to a $20,000 car.
0: You'll feel that.
2: You'll feel that. And saving 14 months of sacrifice with this baby and all that going on, I think that's well worth it if you guys don't really care about driving the fanciest cars.
1: Yeah, and I do love my wife being in a basically brand new car that's paid for.
0: Mm. Yeah.
2: What kind of car is the one that's paid for?
1: Toyota Tundra. Or, I'm sorry, Toyota 4Runner. Mine's a Tundra.
2: 4Runner. Okay, so she'll be using the 4Runner?
1: Things going to last forever.
2: Yeah, I mean, yeah, 4Runners are great, and they hold their value pretty good, too. So you're in good shape, man. Congratulations. You guys have really thought through this intentionally.
0: Yeah.
2: It's a good place to be.
0: Very good. Thanks for the call. All right, we've got Rebecca in Dayton, Ohio. Rebecca, you're on the line.
3: Hi, Jaden. Hi, Jaden George. Thanks for taking the call.
0: Yeah, absolutely.
3: I have a question about my husband's retirement account from a previous employer. He switched jobs about a year ago. He did have a traditional 401k with the previous employer. He now has a Roth 401k at the new employer. And his old account has been doing pretty good, and so he just kind of let it ride. But we've been hearing you say that that's kind of like leaving your stuff at your ex's house. So we're kind of trying to figure out how to go about moving that, but we're so nervous that we would do it wrong, but we should be able to do that ourselves. Is that correct?
2: Yeah. It's not a complicated process. The key is you never want to see the money in your bank account. You want to do something called a direct rollover, and you want to keep it in kind, meaning if it's a traditional 401k, we want to do a traditional IRA.
3: Okay.
2: Because if you move it to a Roth IRA, well, now you've got to pay the taxes on that.
3: Both of the accounts, the old account that's traditional and the new Roth, they just happen to be with the same company. But does he need, you know, he opened a Fidelity account. Does it need to stay with the same

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1: No, it doesn't matter. 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I had an old Apple 401k. They helped me roll it over to an IRA. That took some guesswork out for me for sure.
0: Okay.
1: And then you want to invest it. That's another key. It's just going to sit in the settlement fund in the cash portion. So you want to make sure you actually invest that money once it's in there into good funds.
2: Yeah, and I was going to say, you mentioned that you didn't want to move it because you liked the way it was invested. So I would just choose the same funds again and make sure, if you really loved your rate of return, that it's invested the exact same way in the same funds.
1: Just get to as close as possible.
0: It's been getting about 18%, so we're like, okay, that's good, but now we're thinking we do still need to move it where we can control it.
1: Yeah. Well, absolutely. I mean, it's not magic. The market has been doing really well the last couple of years. It was like 26%, 23%, 17%. So that is probably the reason for that. It's not magical funds. You can probably find very similar funds in that IRA, but I do like an IRA because you have full control of it. So that's a nice feature, and you have access to all of the investments in the world versus just what's in your employer's 401k.
2: Absolutely. Well, George, let's see. Let's try to help Connor. I think we can do it real
1: quick. Connor,
2: what's
1: up?
2: Get to your question fast, Connor in Washington, D.C.
3: George and Jade, I'll be quick. I got married a month ago, and we experienced an inpour of love and generosity. I'm driving a leased car that expires in December. I'd be able to buy it for $19,000. Or I can, you know, forego it, let the dealer take it, and then buy a beater. But I feel like I'm getting a pretty good value on this car. So the question is, do we take the gifts from the wedding and put them towards this shinier car, or do we just put them directly towards the loans and keep it simple?
2: Gosh, yeah. How much loans do you have? What do you owe in debt?
3: We have $72,000 total in student loans.
2: You know, I'm all about having a nice car, but if you can have more cash to go towards this debt, I'm going to take that every single time. The gift was yours to do what you want with, and I would definitely, when I can get out of it, I get out of it, and I would take some cash and buy a beater.
1: Yeah, the way to think about this is, if you did not have this lease and you had $19,000 and you had $72,000 in debt, would you go out and buy a $19,000 car? Probably not. And so I know it's a little painful. You're newlyweds, you're excited, you want to feel like, we made it.
2: Mm-hmm.
1: We're doing well for ourselves. And then you go out and buy a $7,000 car. Now you're going, oh, this kind of stinks. But what happened for me, Jade, is it actually lit a fire under me. Anything that you don't like about that car just becomes more fuel to get out of debt faster.
2: So you're right. I know that's right. Sam and I used to have we had an old Jeep. It was a Jeep Liberty. And we decided, like, this is we were a one-car family, and everything went wrong with that car, but you know, you're getting out of debt. At one point, the motors went out in the windows, so the windows wouldn't stay up. And to take it to get fixed, it was like $700, and we were like, nope. My husband found, like, shoelaces, and, like, inside the door, used the shoelaces to keep
1: them
2: up.
1: MacGyver.
2: Wow. By the time we got out of that car and upgraded, like, smoke would come out of the engine every time I started it up. It was just, it's a beater.
1: I'm glad you're alive to tell the tale.
2: I live to tell the story.
1: We don't need to go that crazy, Connor, but I would just buy a reasonable used car for far less than $19,000.
2: We're not telling you to do anything we haven't done ourselves, is the point of the story.

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7: Ramsey Show Scripture and Quote of the Day, Ephesians chapter 2, verse 4 through 5. But because of his great love for us, God, who is rich in mercy, made us alive with Christ, even when we were dead in transgressions. It is by grace you have been saved. Thank you. Earl Wilson said this, if you think nobody cares if you're alive, try missing a couple of car payments.
0: That'll do it.
7: They'll come after you. Oh, that's so funny. I love that. All right. It's also kind of sad.
0: Yeah, there's a sadness to it, for sure.
7: Jesse is in Nashville, Tennessee. Hey, Jesse, how can we help?
8: What's going on, guys? Hope y'all doing good today.
7: Yeah.
0: What can we help
8: with? Yeah, so my question, I'm 22 years old, you know, graduated college. I've now kind of been working for a year. And my question is, should I be chasing in my career something that is more financially stable or something that's closer, like, tailored to my passions? And what is the balance in that?
7: Why can't it be both? Tell us more.
8: I worked 9 months in foster care, and I enjoyed it, but it was very much just didn't pay great, and it just emotionally burnt me out, and I thought I needed a break, so now I'm trying something in the business realm selling insurance, and, you know, it's maybe more higher earning and kind of provide more for me, but I'm trying to figure out that's just something I want to do long term, and if this is what I want to do, you know.
7: It feels like
8: next
7: a big
8: 10, 15, 20 years.
7: That feels like a really big leap of interest from caring for children's, literally orphans, to caring to selling insurance. Is there something that you can do that still works heavily with caring for people, mainly children, that maybe doesn't burn you out quite as much, and maybe you can make a little bit more money? That's what I'd be thinking, because clearly, do you see what I'm saying? There's a huge gap there.
8: Yeah.
7: Have you thought about that?
8: Definitely. I haven't yet. That's what I've just been trying to ponder and think on these past few months as I've started this job in insurance now.
7: Well, our colleague, our former colleague, whom we still love, Ken Coleman, wrote a book, Find the Work You're Wired to Do. And inside of it, there's a career assessment. George and I are going to send that to you, because I think that's all your hang up is. I think that you've identified what it is that you're passionate about. We just have to figure out all the different ways and all the different career fields that you can use that passion. And that book is going to help you do that. What I wouldn't do today is choose a career simply based on how much money you can make out of it and what you perceive to be stable. I would not do that.
0: Yeah, you'll get to the end of that road with a lot of regret. Going, now what? I'm burnt out. I paid a soul tax for a decade. Sure, I made some money, but it was not worth it. So I want to know this, Jesse. Where are you at financially today at 22?
8: Yeah, I mean, I've been living at home with my parents, so I paid off all my debt, and, you know, I'm kind of at a point. I just proposed to my girlfriend.
0: Hey.
8: We're about to be married in the next 9 months. So it's kind of, you know, we're not in the negatives. Got a couple $1,000 in savings, good emergency fund. And now it's just trying to figure out what can I do to, as we navigate going into marriage. So
0: that's great. Well, that financial piece gives you so much flexibility. It gives you options to pursue the thing you really want to do instead of, well, I have to go sell insurance because it makes a lot of money because I have a lot of debt to pay off. So staying debt-free is actually sort of a hack for doing the career that fuels you. And I did a quick Google search, and Find the Work You're Wired to Do will help you with this, but I'm looking at jobs like licensed clinical social worker, making 60 to 90K, child protective services investigator, supervisor, 50 to 75K, foster care program director, 65 to 100K. So there's a lot of jobs out there that can pay well, and the truth is at 22 with no experience, expect to not make much.
7: That's right.
0: That's kind of the name of the game. And as you get more experience, by 32, you should be making much more. So you got a lot of time on your hands, so just don't squander it. Start to kind of vibe out, what is the thing I liked about that? How can I pursue that? But the key is, what do you love? What does the world need? What are you good at? And then what can you be paid for? And if you find that sweet spot in the center there, you have struck lightning. It's something most people don't do their entire lives.
7: I like that. Good question. Thanks for the call. We've got Drew, who's in Springfield, Missouri, up next. Hey, Drew.
9: Yeah.
7: How can we help?
9: Well, me and my wife have a question. We were thinking about taking some equity out of property that we have to buy some rental property.
7: Okay. How many properties do you have total?
9: We have two. We have our main house. It's paid for. We have a lake house, and it's paid for.
7: Okay, and so which, you were going to borrow against one of these to buy the next property?
9: Yeah, we were, the way we feel about it is it's like having cash in a checking account. It's really not doing much, and I could be wrong. That might be the wrong way of thinking it, but it just seems like a lot of equity sitting there, not doing anything. So yes, we were going to take the equity out of the lake house and try and put it in some rental properties.
0: Well, the lake house was meant for you guys as a toy, right? You're not renting it out?
9: Yeah, that was just... No, we're not renting it out. It's just a weekend thing.
0: Okay, so here's the way to look at it. It's not an investment, and therefore it doesn't need to make you money. It's just for you to enjoy, and the reason we tell people to pay cash for things like that is so that you can stomach that. You know, Dave Ramsey's got a lot of properties. He's got a lake house that he loves. He does not look at it and go, man, there's a lot of money just sitting in that lake house. I'd like to have that. Because what happens is now you're moving backwards. You're taking on the HELOC or the home equity loan to do this. Now the lake house is on the block. You got a new payment in your life to try to do this again with another rental property. So I want to know what's the deeper reason behind this, because I don't think it's that the lake house is just sitting there. It sounds like you guys are wanting to build wealth in a different way.
9: Well, yeah, and so really what's driving it is we got started late on investment accounts. We just got started a few years ago, and we're trying to catch up is kind of what the
0: How old
9: the
0: are you guys?
9: Is. I'm 38 and she is 39.
0: All right. What's the lake house worth?
9: It's roughly 300. We put a lot of improvements to it. I mean, we bought it and just have remodeled it from one end to the other. So it's kind of hard to tell, but 300 is a safe number.
0: How often do you use the lake house?
9: Just about every weekend.
0: Oh, wow. So it's getting a lot of use. So you're not, it's not something you were like, hey, I'd be willing to sell this thing and put the money in investments because we're behind.
9: No, it's our hobby. It's much our only hobby.
7: What's your income? What do you guys bring in every month?
9: Well, we take home about $145,000 a year. And
7: what's the gross amount?
9: Out of that, I'm not 100% sure on that.
0: Okay. But how much could you invest a month right now in order to, quote, catch up? Because you're only 38. You got plenty of time.
7: Absolutely.
0: And you got no debt in your life, it sounds like.
9: Well, there is the boat that's sitting in the boat slip. I owe $6,000 on it, and that's it, on debt. We invest, out of that $145,000 that we take home, we invest $68,500 of that.
0: Wow.
7: Okay, that's great.
0: The stock market?
9: Yeah, we have an Edward Jones account.
0: And how much do you currently have in investments?
9: $224,000, and that's we've accumulated that over this is my second year. So
0: okay. Well, let me show you the math on this. You're 38.
9: Mm-hmm.
0: You got $5,600 a month basically going into these investments. You already have $224,000. You're going to have $7.4 million at 60 if you just keep this up.
9: Yeah, it's pretty good.
0: So therefore, I tell you that to say, you don't need to rush this. You don't need to take out a HELOC to go get an investment property that hopefully ROIs, that hopefully, you know, actually makes any amount of money because you have debt leveraged against it, which is going to hurt the cash flow. So I would just keep doing what you're doing. The life hack here is your income and your savings rate, not that you're not doing enough wealth hacks and taking out enough HELOCs to leverage more properties.
7: That's right. You guys have done really, really well, and you've set yourself up for success. There's no reason to really change the recipe now.
0: Unless you love real estate, then just stack cash or invest and buy real estate in cash. But the stock market is a great passive way, a truly passive way. No headaches, no landlording. The money just grows and grows and grows.
7: That's right. Well, thanks for hanging out with us today, guys. And remember, there's ultimately only one way to financial peace, and that's to walk daily with the Prince of Peace, Christ Jesus.

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2: With SRN News, I'm Keith Peters in Washington. There are hopes Friday that a new truce between Israel and Hezbollah sticks.
3: Israel and the Hezbollah militant group agreed on Friday to renew their ceasefire after fighting postponed Iran-US talks in Switzerland. Word of the ceasefire coming from two regional officials and a US official. The truce was mediated by Qatar, the US and Iran, the regional officials say. Both Israel and Hezbollah have not immediately commented. Talks between the US and Iran have been called off after intense fighting between Israel and Hezbollah in southern Lebanon, raising questions about an initial agreement to end the war in Iran. I'm Charles Deledesma.
2: A new AP NORC poll finds that President Trump's approval on Iran remained low at 34%. This is SRN News.
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14: And I'm Erica Herskowitz in the Bloomberg Newsroom. Here are some of the stories we're watching. U.S. markets are closed today for Juneteenth, but global stocks retreated ahead of the long weekend as investors weighed prospects for a diplomatic push between the U.S. and Iran. The FTSE in London closed down 0.4%. The CAC in Paris lost more than 0.3%. The DAX in Germany closed flat. The Nikkei in Japan finished ahead 0.3%. The Hang Seng in Hong Kong fell nearly 1.2%. And China's CSI 300 gained 0.2%. Meanwhile, Brent crude is edging slightly higher, trading at just under $80 a barrel after prices tumbled about 8% this week, with shipping through the Strait of Hormuz starting to return to normal. Anastasia Amoroso is chief investment strategist at Partners Group USA.
15: Fortunately, we went into this largest supply outage with buffers, and whether it's the inventories that we had on hand, and we could cover 200 days worth of net imports, and so that allowed for a lot of cushion that, in my view, would have prevented us from going into recession.
14: Partners Group strategist Anastasia Amoroso. Supertankers with almost 80 million barrels of oil are in the Persian Gulf, ready to cross Hormuz if given the go-ahead. Biopharmaceutical giant AbbVie is nearing a deal to buy Massachusetts-based Apogee Therapeutics for nearly $11 billion in cash to bolster the drug giant's anti-inflammatory portfolio. The Financial Times reports the all-cash deal could be announced as soon as Monday. Sources tell Bloomberg bankers for Elon Musk's SpaceX are getting ready for a bond sale of at least $20 billion. Here's Bloomberg's Charlie Pellett.
16: Those bankers are preparing to hold calls with investors as soon as Monday to discuss a potential bond offering, this on the heels of the company's record IPO. Elon Musk's rocket, satellite, and AI conglomerate is planning to issue investment-grade U.S. dollar bonds for the first time. Meanwhile, SpaceX shares were down 3.6% Friday, but they did end their first week of trading up 37% from their IPO price. In New York, Charlie Pellett, Bloomberg Radio.
14: And the White House is bidding farewell to Air Force One. The aircraft made its final flight to bring President Trump back from Europe earlier this week. There are three 747-800s being outfitted now to serve as presidential aircraft, including a luxury jet donated by the Qatari government. 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I'm Erica Herskowitz, and this is Bloomberg.
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23: Today you are listening to our conversation with Andrew Feldman, founder and CEO of Cerebras. We are talking about why the company thinks that a really big chip is the solution to AI's inference challenge. So if you were thinking it's like, okay, there is a hot entrant in this space. Mm-hmm. What is their differentiator? Well, one fact about them is their chips are just enormous, about the size of the dinner plate. One might think you're reading an Onion article, but in fact, it's real. And apparently, it actually has some real technical advantages. So,
0: and it's different to what everyone else is doing. So everyone else is, I guess, doing this sort of like modular networking thing where you get together a bunch of chips and you connect them together. And that's how you get more compute, more memory, more power, basically. But this company has done something different in the form of the giant wafer.
23: The giant wafer. And if you figure that to get maximum performance, you sort of want to lessen the distance between things, then put it all on one wafer. Anyway, we're going to learn a lot more. I'm very excited to say we do have the founder and CEO of Cerebras on the podcast, Andrew Feldman, truly the perfect guest. So, Andrew, thank you so much for coming on the podcast.
1: Well, thank you so much for having me. What a pleasure.
23: Absolutely. Why don't you just start us off? The big giant chip, they're apparently real. They're as big as a dinner plate. What is the technical reason why this actually makes sense as a superior form of architecture for at least some aspect of AI?
1: I think larger chips process more information in less time.
23: Okay.
1: And that produces faster results. And everybody had gone to bigger chips. NVIDIA had moved from 400 square millimeters to 800 square millimeters over the course of 5 or 6 years for this exact reason. And in the industry, wafer scale, which is building a chip this
23: for
1: big.
23: Those who are, by the way, for those who are just listening, Andrew is now holding up the chip. And yes, it actually looks bigger than a dinner plate, to be honest. But That's a big chip.
0: It's beautiful.
1: Right. It's 58 times larger than any other chip that had ever been.
23: Wow.
1: And what it did was it allowed us to use a different type of memory.
23: Okay.
1: A type of memory that, at the beginning, there are two types of memory. There's memory that can store a lot, but it's really slow.
23: Okay.
1: And there's memory that can't store very much per square millimeter, but is blisteringly fast.
23: Okay.
1: And historically, all graphics processing units used this memory that could store a lot, but was really slow. And that's the reason they do inference so slowly. So if you're using Claude right now, or you're using anything but ChatGPT, what you'll frequently feel is you'll enter your prompt and you'll wait for an answer, right? And that's because the memory is slow and they have to move a ton of information from memory to compute. Now, by going to wafer scale, we could use this fast memory. Now, we couldn't make that memory store more information per square millimeter, but we could add square millimeters. And so by building this big chip, we were able to stuff it to the gills with this fast memory. And that's why we're 15 times faster than the fastest GPU. That's why on some problems, we're 50, 100, even 1,000 times faster than graphics processing units.
0: Wait, can you explain how you actually managed to do this? Because I know there have been previous attempts to do wafer scale, and I seem to remember there was even like an early attempt in the 1980s or something to do it. How were you able to pull this off?
1: Yeah, it was an ambitious undertaking, that's for sure. Every previous effort in the 75-year history of our industry had failed, including Gene Amdahl, who's sort of on the Mount Rushmore of compute in our industry. He failed sort of spectacularly in the mid-80s at a company called Trilogy. Not only that, but after we succeeded, people who had visited us, who'd been in our labs, tried to copy us, and they also failed. And so what we were able to do is solve a set of really fundamental problems. And those problems cut across a wide swath of technology. They cut across lithography. So we had to collaborate closely with TSMC, and they turned out to be a great partner. We had to make inventions in material and packaging. That's how you put a processor, how you put a piece of silicon on a motherboard, deliver power and I/O to it. We had to make inventions in power delivery, right? When you build a giant chip, you're going to deliver way more power to it than if you do a chip the size of a postage stamp. We had to invent ways to cool it. We had to write new types of software that ran on it. All of these had never been done before. And it was a decade-long process. Hmm. It took us 5 years and about $500 million to deliver the first one. And it's been an extraordinary run since. In December, we signed a deal with OpenAI north of $20 billion, one of the largest contracts ever signed in Silicon Valley. And then in March, we signed a deal with AWS, where they would deploy our systems in their data centers, in their AWS data centers. And so it's just been an extraordinary run, but it took a long time.
2: Yeah.
1: It took extraordinary engineering. And there were certainly long periods of time when it wasn't clear we were going to make this work.
23: Just for the listener to understand, the chips are they solely an inference as opposed to, you know, in training? When we think about AI, we think about, okay, there's training the model, and then answer giving, that's the inference. Are the chips for just for inference?
1: So a couple things. I think you framed it exactly right. Training is how we make AI.
23: Yeah.
1: And inference is how we use AI. And so what happened was that in sort of 2025, in the first part of 2025, the models we made were smart enough to be useful.
23: Yeah.
1: And there was an explosion of use. And we use AI by doing inference. So there was this sort of tidal wave of demand on inference. And that has continued in 2026, and we think it will continue for years and years to come. And so that's the what had happened. In 2015, when we began thinking about the company, we knew that AI was on the horizon and that it would eat a huge amount of compute, right? And we made sort of two fundamental bets. We bet that it would need dedicated silicon, and right, graphics had needed dedicated silicon. That's how you got the graphics processing unit.
23: Yeah.
1: Mobile compute had needed dedicated compute. That's where you got ARM processors. We made that bet, and we made a bet that modifying the GPU architecture wouldn't be right. You needed to start with a clean sheet of paper. And so what we started with was a new vision. And that vision could do training and it could do inference. And it was orders of magnitude faster at both. But right now what we're seeing is such an explosion in demand for inference that a lot of the business that's meant it is inference. Mm. Even though we're just as fast at, you know, the same amount faster than GPUs on training.
23: Ben Thompson, who writes a newsletter about tech, he wrote a piece in which he distinguishes between answer inference and agentic inference. So answer inference is like, you know, format my resume or whatever, or write me an essay on X or Y, or answer some questions. And then agentic inference is like, okay, here's this thing that's going to go around. Do you distinguish between those two? Is that a real divide in your view? And can your chips do both?
1: Our chips can do both. I think it is a divide.
23: Okay.
1: I think speed matters equally in both.
23: Okay.
1: I think if you are engaged with the AI, if you're writing code, which is agentic, if you're writing code or you're doing work, nobody wants to wait. I mean, we could just turn the question around and say, well, how big is the market for slow search? Zero. How big is the market for dial-up internet? Zero. Why is that? Because nobody wants to wait. Right? So if you're engaged with the AI, speed is of the essence. But if the AI is doing agentic work and your competitor gets 3 times, 5 times, 10 times as much work done in 20 minutes than you do, you're going to get smoked. And so this notion somehow that Ben proposed that speed isn't very important in agentic flows is dead wrong. That speed is important in all aspects of productive work. And that your ability to get more done in less time is a fundamental advantage that accrues over time, right? If while your competitor is doing one unit of work, you can do 3. And in the next time they do one unit of work, you do 6.
23: Sure.
1: Right? This adds up over time and you beat them in any line of work. And so speed, which is sort of our specialty, is important across the board.
0: What do giant wafers and speed in general actually mean for, I guess, the economics of tokens? Because one way I think about it, I have this sort of vision in my head, like, okay, if I'm out shopping for toothpaste, I know I need toothpaste every once in a while, and I go into like a CVS, a store, I get one thing of toothpaste, and then maybe a week later I get some more toothpaste. Or I could go to Costco and buy a giant thing of toothpaste and take it home probably at a cheaper cost. And that's sort of how I think of the giant wafers. Maybe it's a bad analogy. But what does speed actually mean for the cost of tokens?
1: Well, I think there are a couple observations. I think people have chosen so far to price speed a little higher. For example, Anthropic offered a premium service in which they offered tokens twice as fast and charged six times as much. And they sold it out and they couldn't meet the demand. Now, just to give you an idea, we're 15 times faster than they're twice as fast. And so people value speed because it allows them to do more work, and they value their time. And when you can do more work in less time, you are making people more productive. That's why people have chosen to price them at a premium. They don't cost more to make. In fact, in the GPU architecture is an extremely good architecture and extremely efficient at building very slow tokens. And if you don't mind slow, the cost per token on a GPU is extremely low. But the GPU has a characteristic that as you try and go faster, the cost and the power used per token increase. Sort of like as you go faster in your car, your miles per gallon decrease, right? So what happens is as you try and get fast enough to be useful, fast enough to be interesting, fast enough to keep users' intelligence focused on this product, they become extremely expensive and extremely power hungry. And so the question is not just what people are paying for a token, what people are choosing to price them at, but what they actually cost to make. And GPUs make very slow tokens very cheaply, and they're unbelievably expensive at fast tokens. We make fast tokens vastly less expensive than GPUs, and we use a tiny fraction of the power.
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23: Talking with Andrew Feldman, founder and CEO of Cerebros. How much is your market share going to be dictated by your ability to get capacity at TSMC fabs? How much is that a gating mechanism for growth?
1: TSMC is a huge part of the supply chain.
23: Yeah.
1: But we have some real advantages. There are three areas right now that are limiting vendors in building AI compute. Number one is HBM memory.
23: Yeah.
1: It's this memory we described earlier that can store a lot, but it's really slow. That's made by three companies approximately, Samsung, Hynix, and Micron. And it's under unbelievable supply pressure. It's extremely difficult to get. There are very long lead times. It's unbelievably expensive right now. We don't use it. The second part that's limiting is a process inside of TSMC called CoWoS. And this is a process that NVIDIA and other GPUs use. We don't use it. The third thing is that at TSMC, the factory that is under most pressure is their 3-nanometer factory. We don't use it. We use 5-nanometer. So we have managed to avoid some of the most binding supply constraints. Now, TSMC has given us as many wafers as we've needed. Business today is constrained by data centers. And that's the grand irony, right? You invent technology that has been unbuildable, never been invented for 75 years in the history of compute. You write software that is extraordinary. You built a product that is vastly faster than the incumbent. And what are we all constrained by? buildings. Right. Data centers right now are everybody's constraint in the entire industry. Powered buildings, so real estate. It is an amazing thing right now. And that is true sort of across the board. And that will not change for the next 15 or 18 months for sure.
0: I mean, since we're talking physical constraints, I guess I should ask you, we did an episode about helium recently, a helium shortage given the situation in the Strait of Hormuz. And one of the things that helium is used for is lithography on semiconductor chips. Has that affected you at all? Or is that something that you're monitoring?
1: We monitor, but there's not a lot we can do. And there's plenty of stuff to worry about that we can't affect. We obviously are in communication every day with TSMC. We're in communication with our entire supply chain every single day. And we stay abreast of the various issues. But it has had no impact on us. And we put that in the bucket of things that our manufacturing partners worry about also and that we can't help.
6: You actually, I didn't realize this. You have your own cloud.
1: We do.
6: Or you have your own cloud services.
1: We do.
6: In your experience as a cloud vendor, if we had some way of saying levelized cost of intelligence, which I don't know if the industry has yet, are open source models cheaper per IQ point, whatever we want, however we want to measure intelligence?
1: Yes, by a lot.
6: Really?
1: Yeah. I think in the closed source world, you're paying a lot for that extra little bit of intelligence, right? The open source models, there are no open source models that are as good as the closed source models.
6: Okay.
1: Think of it as 3, 4%, 5% different.
6: Okay.
1: Something in that range. And it could be a little more, it could be a little less. But the cost to you using them, right? You can jump up right now and run Kimi K2. It's a 1 trillion parameter model. It's an open source model on Cerebrus, where 10 or 15 times faster than others. And what you're paying for is the cost of our power and some cost of the compute that took to calculate it. What you're not paying for was the cost to train it.
6: Right.
1: And that's a battle that is underway in the market. You have OpenAI with their coding software. You have Anthropic with their coding software. And you've got companies like Cursor and Cognition that are using open source. We power OpenAI and we power Cognition. You have a battle underway between closed source and open source. And I think that the winners of that battle is yet to be determined. What is clear is that the closed source is strictly better by a little bit. By how much varies, and it's more expensive.
0: I'm sorry to press you on this point, but if you had to make a bet, like in 20 years, is the dominant AI model going to be a cheap open source thing or a more expensive, incrementally better closed source model?
1: I don't think there's going to be one, right? There's not one SaaS software, right? There's some big dogs, right? There's Salesforce, there's some other sort of giant players, and there are lots of other specialists. I can't think of many markets where we've sort of settled onto to one player, right? If you look at the semiconductor market, you've got x86, where you've got two major players in AMD and Intel. And then you've got a whole adjacent market owned by ARM and the companies that build ARM parts. And then you've got custom silicon around that. I think that's the way you're going to have this. We're going to have, you know, OpenAI is going to continue to do extraordinary things. There will be competitors to them, and there will be open source. I don't think any of those go away.
0: Since we're on the topic of software, one of the things you often hear when talking about, you know, new chip entrants going up against NVIDIA is this idea that, well, you know, like NVIDIA chips, they're great and all, but the real moat of NVIDIA's business is CUDA, right?
1: The software
0: stack that goes with it. What's your take on that? Like, is that a realistic concern for someone who's trying to go up against a company as big and I guess as embedded in the software system as NVIDIA currently is?
1: NVIDIA is probably the greatest company in the first part of the century, right? You know, Jensen's one of the great CEOs of our era, along with Hock Tan at Broadcom and maybe Lisa at AMD. Just extraordinary. And CUDA was really important in the creating of the AI landscape. But it's not important now. And it has no role whatsoever in inference. If you want to move from running a model on GPUs today to running it on us, we can move it in 10 keystrokes. Just move, point to our API.
6: Mm-hmm.
1: So that's the first part. Second part is that a year ago, every major frontier lab model had been built on a CUDA foundation. And today, two of three haven't. So they lost 70% market share. There are three leading frontier models, Gemini, Claude, and GPT. Gemini, built by Google on TPUs, trained on TPUs, served on TPUs, no CUDA. Anthropic's models, trained on Trainium, no CUDA, served on TPUs, on Trainium, and on GPUs. And OpenAI's GPT, trained on GPUs in the CUDA environment. So two of the three leading models today use no CUDA. That's a hemorrhaging a share. And so I think what was true 3 or 5 years ago, in which CUDA had a dominant position with Central, has shrunk significantly and not important at all at inference and shrinking in its role in training.
6: There's been this flurry of announcements of these attempts to financialize the market for compute. And so it's like, oh, you're going to like buy some capacity, the H100 benchmark, et cetera. And people want maybe theoretically hedging it. Like maybe, but on the other hand, like an inference provider can lock in a very long-term relationship bilaterally with a data center and so forth, and no need for like these spot hedging markets. Do you think the market is going to evolve in such a way that there will be significant demand for financial instruments that allow inference providers to hedge their price exposure?
1: I don't know. I'm not a financial engineer, is the first thing.
6: Okay.
1: But we can look a little bit at history.
6: Okay.
1: The guys at CoreWeave were enormously innovative in how to fund some of their massive deployments. They were some of the first to use a debt instrument that had a backstop with the GPU. And this enabled them to really leap out and sort of have first mover advantage in the neocloud space. And that was an innovation in financial engineering.

0: making bets on either side, and financial instruments will be created to do it. Whether it's a good idea or not, I have no opinion at this time.
1: Since we brought up finance, I was looking through the IPO filing and looking at some of the actual numbers in there. And I know you have the OpenAI deal now, but a huge chunk of your revenue comes from this company called G42 in Abu Dhabi. And I think they're both like your biggest customer and also a major investor. What does G42 actually do with all these chips?
0: Sure. Last year, they were a really important chunk of our business, a lot of it. They're a minority investor. They are the national AI champion of the UAE. And they build a cloud that is used across the UAE's ecosystem. So it's used by leading universities there. It's used by leading companies there, companies like ADNOC, their leading oil company. It's used by G42's 9 operating companies. The deployments to date have been in the U.S. We have massive data centers that run equipment for G42 here in Santa Clara, but also in Minneapolis, in Dallas, Texas, soon in Toronto. And so they're doing training and they're doing inference. The training they're doing, they have pioneered some of the leading English-Arabic models. They've done genomic work. They are doing serving of models, and they're operating as a cloud, particularly for the UAE ecosystem, but also for global companies.
1: More to come from our conversation on Giant Wafers with the company that just IPO'd. We're speaking with Andrew Feldman, founder and CEO of Cerebras. I'm Tracy Alloway.
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5: Listening to the Odd Lots podcast on Bloomberg Radio. I'm Joe Weisenthal.
6: And I'm Tracy Alloway.
5: On today's show, we are discussing the economics of inference and the chips that will be used to power AI. We are speaking with Andrew Feldman, founder and CEO of Cerebras. Do you think that over time, corporate users, and perhaps individual users, but corporate users will want inference served from a company that's separate from the model maker such that they can be certain that they are not revealing and thus training the company that might replace them? I mean, look, Anthropic every couple of days announces some new thing. Oh, we have a new markdown file that could do this for taxes, or that could do this for whatever, and then a bunch of companies fall. Yeah. Like, are companies that use AI increasingly going to want to use data centers and inference providers that aren't the model themselves?
7: Well, first, I think there is a type of professional, a type of job that is most directly under threat from AI.
5: Okay.
7: And they're almost always white collar. And they required you to have expertise over a body of knowledge, right? That's what an accountant is, right? They have you have expertise over a body of knowledge of rulings, of previous examples of tax case law, etc. That's exactly what AI is good at right now. Exactly. So lawyers, accountants, this sort of these professionals who have stood between sort of the ordinary person who doesn't know anything about IRS tax rules and the tax rules, that is under threat. And that is something that it will be very easy for companies like OpenAI and Anthropic to chew through. There are other areas, like, say, drug design, genetics, genomics, where companies like GlaxoSmithKline have remarkable and unique data sets. This is true for one of our large customers, Mayo Clinic. It's true for GlaxoSmithKline and other of our pharma customers. They have unique data.
5: Yeah.
7: And they will be able to find insight in that data, and they will be able to get value from that data. And they will certainly not want to share that data with the foundation model makers unless they are guaranteed that it will not sort of make the general model smarter.
5: Right.
7: And these are companies that have spent 20 or 30 years spending tens of billions of dollars a year gathering data, right? Patient care records or test results for drug design. They're going to mine the insight in this work, and they're going to find extraordinary things. And those are much more protected because the insight's in the data, and they have the data.
6: You know, you were talking about fabs in Taiwan earlier, and I'm now regretting not going on a fab tour when I was in Taipei, but it just didn't cross my mind at
7: next
6: that time.
7: Next time,
6: yeah, hopefully. And there have been various efforts under the CHIPS Act and some other industrial policies to try to build more chip-making capacity in the U.S. In your view, what's the big, I guess, impediment to actually doing
5: it?
6: A, is it happening? And then B, why does it seem so difficult to actually make happen?
7: Right. The first thing is difficult because it's a difficult problem. They're hard. They cost $30 or $40 billion and take 5 or 6 years to build. So that amount of money in that amount of time cuts across administrations. right? And that's a problem with the politics in the U.S. is it's hard to make policy that's durable across administrations and across time. It's the first thing. The second thing is these are remarkably complicated buildings. And we have a sort of a hodgepodge, a sort of strange latticework of local, regional building codes that a fab maker has to negotiate. Third is we're trying. TSMC has dedicated tens of billions of dollars to their fabs in Arizona and have committed hundreds of billions more. Samsung has dedicated tens of billions of dollars and committed hundreds of billions more to their fabs in Texas. But they take a long time, and we have to remain committed to building not just the fab, but the surrounding ecosystem, not just for 3 or 5 years, but for 20 years or 25 years. Because you want not just one fab, but you want a whole trajectory of fabs. You want them working at today's cutting edge, but tomorrow's and next year's and in 10 years cutting edge as well. And those are things that have proven really challenging in the U.S. And I think we need it. They're strategic assets. And I think we need to find ways to collaborate with those that have the expertise and to find ways to build policy that is durable over a length of time that can build a vibrant ecosystem in the fab and the associated elements.
6: So the other big political economy theme, I guess, when it comes to semiconductors is this idea that they are, in fact, a strategically important technology. And so the U.S. should place some limitations on their use abroad. And so we've seen things like export controls, export restrictions. You're an actual chip company, and so I'm very curious at an operating level what your experience of these kind of export controls has actually been. Like, how much time does that take up for you? And then also, given that one of your biggest customers is an international firm in Abu Dhabi, like, how important is the trajectory of those export controls to your future business?
7: I think, you know, 3 or 4 years ago, I would have said not important at all. I think today they're really important. In the last administration, I got to know the leadership in the Department of Commerce and in the BIS Division of Commerce, which oversees the licensing. I think this is an extraordinarily difficult job, and we saw really hardworking, smart people doing a job that is very, very difficult. I got to know the people in this administration, and I found the same. Every single one of them is earning a tiny fraction of what they could earn in the private sector and is doing this because they believe that this is an important mission. The problem is that there are differing views about the right way to do this. And there are differing views on, you know, the right way to achieve the goal, which is to not give your most precious technology to your industrial enemy. Mm-hmm. And I think we can agree that today, in today's environment, China is an industrial enemy. Good, well-meaning people can disagree on whether the right strategy is to limit them from gaining access. Others argue, as those at NVIDIA have argued, is that the right strategy is to give them access and to keep them working on our product, on U.S.-made, on U.S. sort of designed product. I come down on the other side of that argument. I understand there are good arguments in both directions. I think limiting the distribution, the diffusion of our most precious technologies makes sense. And I think we have to do it thoughtfully, and we have to recognize that means some markets will be foreclosed to us. And I'm okay with that.
5: Just quickly on the sort of like current business stuff, you mentioned the deal with AWS. How does that work? Can customers right now, like, can customers of AWS pay them to have inference served specifically on one of your chips?
7: Not yet, but soon.
5: Okay.
7: They will be, it will be served in Bedrock, which is their AI as a service offering. Mm-hmm. And they will, yes, be able to go down the click down menu and get super fast inference, which will be delivered via a combination of what's called a disaggregated solution, which is using some Trainium, for some of the inference work and using the Cerebrus technology in our systems called the CS3 for other parts of the work.
5: And presumably someone who scrolls down and selects that, they would pay some premium for that ultra-fast inference.
7: I think they will pay a premium. We will see. This is entirely as Amazon wishes to price it. It's their product.
5: So you IPO'd this week. It's May 2026. This is not the first time that you've tried to or looked towards going to the IPO market. There were headlines going back to 2024 about wanting to try for the IPO market. And then there were headlines last year, especially because of the relationship with G42 about CFIUS and some of the national security concerns. And maybe that was an issue with the IPO. And then, but also last September, you got one of your, looks like G round. One of the participants in the G round investor was 1789 Capital, which is, of course, the firm that's associated with Donald Trump Jr., which is a lot of things. And then the IPO happens. I'm a cynic, so I wonder if the participation, if Donald Trump Jr.'s investment in your company made it easier to get the green light from these national security concerns to do an IPO.
7: I wish it were that easy. No, it had no role at all. We resolved all CFIUS issues in March of 2025.
5: Okay.
7: I believe that was before we took money from 1789.
5: Okay.
7: Moreover, I wouldn't ask. That's not who I am, and that's not the way we roll. So we took money because they are a thoughtful venture firm.
5: Okay.
7: And we don't believe that there's only one point of political view. There are lots of political views.
5: Sure.
7: They all have some merit. They all have some weaknesses. And so we have right-leaning political, some investors. We have left-leaning. The fact that this firm had some right-leaning in sort of investors. We were looking only at their ability to help us build an extraordinary company. And we have asked, and we will not ask, we have never asked, nor will we ever ask for political access or anything of the kind.
6: What's it like to become a billionaire in a single day? This is something I assume will never happen to me, so I might as well ask you.
7: No, I think the honest truth is it was a big nothing for me. I had some wealth before and have some wealth after. I think this is a very difficult way to make money, right? Being a tech CEO. I think what you have to do is you have to love the work, you have to love the people, and you have to think every day about how to make your team rich. And far more important than sort of some change in my wealth was we made more than 800 millionaires.
5: Nice.
7: And that's something I'm proud of every minute of every day. And at my last company, we made 100 millionaires. And at this company, through our IPO, we made more than 800. And that's something that you wake up feeling good about yourself every single day.
6: This has been All Thoughts on Bloomberg Radio. I'm Tracy Alloway.
5: And I'm Joe Weisenthal.
6: 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Thanks for listening.
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10: With SRN News, I'm Keith Peters in Washington. Israel and the Iran-backed Hezbollah militant group agreed Friday to halt the heavy fighting in southern Lebanon that had threatened to unravel an interim peace agreement between the United States and Iran. In a Salem Radio Network interview, retired Lieutenant Colonel Robert McGinnis says part of the peace deal with Iran is dependent on Israel's conflict with Hezbollah.
11: The balance of it on working with the proxies like Hezbollah, I can be sympathetic to Israel primarily because they've been attacked consistently by, Hezbollah and obviously the Hamas mess. And then the Houthis continue to occasionally bombard with whatever ballistic missiles they have.
10: Hezbollah and Israel went to war shortly after the outbreak of the wider conflict. This is SRN News.
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17: 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Your weather today, or tonight I should say, chance of thunderstorms and mostly clear. But on Saturday, looking beautiful, sunny, and a high of 79. Have yourself a fantastic weekend from the Biz 1440. Have a good one.
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0: of late. This is 10,000 Takes, brought to you by Minnesota Score Radio. Wally and Eric back for yet another day. We are ecstatic. You tuned us in. 10K Takes, the weekend edition. And as always, we'll begin with the weather forecast. Let's go with Sunday's high and low.
1: Father's
0: in
1: Day.
0: In the Twin Cities. There you go.
1: Mm-hmm.
0: Padres Day in San Diego.
1: Padres Day, yes.
0: The thermometer will top out at Chris Paul. That would be the NFL's Chris Paul.
1: Oh,
0: there's your hint.
1: I didn't know there was an NFL Chris Paul.
0: Okay. And your overnight low, Taylor Rogers.
1: Oh, boy. Either one of these. Taylor Rogers, what number is he wearing now? Let's see. 57 on Taylor Rogers.
0: Ooh, you're close. Two ticks high. How about 55? Double 55. Nickels.
1: Okay. And Chris Paul, a football player.
0: Yes.
1: Not CP3.
0: No, not the State Farm pitch man back in the day.
1: I was going to say, if it's Chris Paul, the basketball player, man, we got issues. He wears number 3, by the way. That's his nickname, CP3.
0: Yeah, that would be a January Chris Paul.
1: Yes. Okay, so June Chris Paul, I don't know, 70. I have no idea.
0: Yeah, your 5 ticks low.
1: Okay.
0: He's got a good weather number, 75.
1: 75.
0: That's about perfect.
1: Lurtz, yeah, so didn't exactly. Lurtz wore 75, didn't he?
0: Okay. He did. I can, not to get too far off the rails, but on that Hail Mary pass from Roger Staubach to Drew Pearson, they show that end zone angle on NFL films, and Bob Lurtzum is running a stunt as he loops around. I think it was, it might have been Alan Page or Gary Larson trying to get in and sack Roger Staubach.
1: But didn't happen.
0: No, it did not. Okay. Chris Paul, Washington Commanders out of Houston, Texas, went to Tulsa. 7th round pick in 2022. So that's pretty good. He's still in the NFL with a low pick in the draft. So that's about all I can tell you about Chris Paul. He blocks for Jaden Daniels. He tries to keep him upright.
1: All right. That's more than I knew.
0: Yeah. Taylor Rogers, who once upon a time was a Padre, but he is with the Minnesota Twins. He started with the Twins in 2016. Then they dealt him to San Diego, then
1: that's
0: Milwaukee.
1: Right.
0: Yeah. San Francisco, Cincinnati, Chicago Cubs, now again with Minnesota. So he's bounced all over the MLB map like a Super Bowl. And he's a one-time All-Star. That was in 2021 with the Twins. So left-hand pitcher.
1: Yeah, and he's kind of, he is the kind of the veteran presence in that bullpen, which has been mediocre at best. And at worst, they have been a bonfire turning into a forest fire every time they go out on the mound. But give the Twins credit, man. They're scoring some runs now, which takes some heat off of both the starting pitching and the relievers. Joe Ryan on Thursday pitched pretty good. They won another one. They finished the sweep of the Texas Rangers. And while the Rangers are just another below average team in the American League Western Division, it doesn't matter. You got to win games when you can. I don't care how injured they are, and they are. Just win them when you're playing them. You don't control the schedule. You just get out there and play the games. So that's good. So the Twins kind of hanging around, and now they go and play an Arizona team that's certainly playing better baseball than the Texas Rangers. But see, this is a series. Again, it's like it's an interleague series. Like, they're playing the Diamondbacks. Who cares? I'm sorry. It's just, and I know it's a road series. So not only, I don't know, do people care enough to make sure that they watch these games on TV? Probably not. And it's going to be late. The Friday night game's late. Is the Saturday game a night game too?
0: Yeah,
1: okay, so yeah, so I don't know. Yeah.
0: Well, I can say whatever. This. I don't think this game is any less appealing than if the Twins were playing the Royals.
1: I disagree with that.
0: And
1: the reason I disagree with it is because there's a familiarity with the Royals.
0: Yeah, familiarity and boredom. I went to some of those games at Minneapolis. It was like going to the library.
1: Yeah, well.
0: Both teams are snores. I mean, the Twins are playing much better lately. There's no doubt. They won 5 of 6.
2: They'll probably have a few Minnesota fans at Chase Field, though, because there's so many that have relocated.
1: Other transplants, yeah.
2: Now, granted, it's smack dab in the middle of the season that they where they turn the oven on, and it's always over 100 degrees. So yeah. Some have come back north, but some are out there permanently. So
1: yeah, no, that's true.
2: I don't know. I do like interleague play. You don't. We disagree. But I will say, you might want to just not pay attention to the Twins, though, for the next three series. At Arizona, home to the L.A. Dodgers, home to Colorado. That's it before they get back into the AL against the Houston Astros.
1: So one out of three series is interesting. Sure makes it worth it. I doubt it. It just doesn't.
2: Well, again, if they were playing Baltimore, how interesting would that be? I'm just saying, there's a lot of
1: familiarity, man. I just think that people are more familiar. If you're playing,
2: that's why I like interleague play, though. It's a chance to change it up and mix it up. You're always going to have some bad interleague games, and you're going to have some bad games within your division or within the league.
1: Not interested.
2: Something new.
1: Okay, let me ask you this. With the Rockies in town, is that marked on your calendar? I doubt it. And I know that you try to go see these teams.
2: I'll probably go Friday.
1: Yeah.
2: You know, Friday.
1: Because you got nothing else to do. Not because it's the Rockies.
2: I like to go to Target Field.
1: Well, I don't disagree with that. I'm just saying. People aren't marking this. Oh, the Rockies are in town. Oh, I got to watch the.
2: Well, here's the reality. They aren't marking anything down this year. I'm not sure they're going to have sellouts against the Dodgers. And then they drew them Monday, Tuesday, Wednesday. If the Dodgers are the weekend series next week, they're probably knocking on the door of, you know, mid-30s at least. I don't know what they're going to get for L.A. I know Shohei's supposed to pitch Wednesday. It is a night game. If that doesn't give them any bounce, and let's say they win two out of three against Arizona and split the first two against the Dodgers, or maybe win the first two.
1: Right.
2: If you can't have people funneling into your ballpark to see Shohei, the ultimate unicorn, then they're not coming back. Because the Twins are playing better. They're 4.5 games out, you know, behind the White Sox and the Guardians. So they're very much in it. I saw a headline Thursday that the Twins are pondering adding pieces to the bullpen. I don't know how true it is. And, you know, I've been saying what I say on the TV show the other day. Here's a preposterous thought. How about add a piece or two before the end of July, which is never their MO. But
1: yeah, well, okay. So here's the caveat to all that good thinking. And I agree that they are playing, you know, better baseball, at least coming into the weekend. They've been playing better baseball. They've been hitting, and they've been getting just enough pitching. The bullpen is going to let them down. It just is. At one time or at some time or another, actually more times than not.
2: And gee, they had five guys in that pen who were pretty good that they just basically sent packing.
1: Yeah, they did. And they got a few pieces back from these trades that they're hoping are going to work out. Taj Bradley, most notably, has been very good at times and mediocre to poor at other times. You know, so it's not to say they've got absolutely nothing back, because that's just not true. But the pieces they traded away, particularly out of that bullpen, and, you know, say for the 800th time, Johan Duran, you know, one of the top relievers in the National League, if not the best, and Louis Varland, who has been very good in the American League. So you got two guys that were, you know, anchors in your bullpen, and you just, I don't know, you didn't give them away, but you traded them away, and, you know, in hopes that maybe you can be better 3 or 4 years from now, which to me is.
2: Yeah, and then when those guys blossom and demand more money or potentially get paid more money.
1: And they're gone.
2: They'll be,
1: elsewhere.
2: Sent packing. I mean, the way you have to look at it, if I'm running the ball club.
1: Right.
2: You know, because I believe the future is now. I believe you try to win every year. You can't keep kicking the can down the road and talking about tomorrow and next year. That's a turnoff to your fan base. And the proof is nobody's going to Target Field. You know it, and I know it. And even if it's Arizona or Kansas City, it's going to be about the same for attendance. And the Dodgers might spike it up a bit. The Cardinals, there was a bit of a bounce, but not like usual. Anyways,
1: no, they could. And the Cardinals are pretty good this year.
2: They're exciting.
1: They should have gotten a better bounce out of the Cardinals. What did they have, about 19 last Friday night when you went there?
2: I couldn't believe it when we went in there. I know there was rain and some of the fans were undercover, so to speak, and out of the seats. But no, it should have been better. But if you look at the wild card standings now, let alone trying to catch Cleveland or Chicago, the Twins are a game and a half behind Toronto and West Sacramento. You're in it. And why not be in it to win it? I'm not saying you have to mortgage your future and trade away your superstars. I don't want that, obviously. But if you add a piece or two, maybe that allows you to grab a wild card spot.
1: Yeah.
2: The way the Twins have been going, even a wild card slot, I would think would renew interest in baseball in the Twin Cities.
1: Let's get them to 500 first, and then we'll work on that.
2: But think about it. The teams they're chasing for that final wild card slot, Toronto and West Sacramento, are 37 and 38. So what you have to do if you're a GM or an owner, read the room. This year is full of mediocrity.
1: Yeah, it is.
2: Who's really good in the AL? Yankees and Rays?
1: That's about it.
2: It is about, really. I think your team, not to inflate your ego, I think you got a good club, but your organization's not all in to win either. So as I look at the standings, the New York Yankees and Tampa Bay, and I can't even call Seattle that good. They're just two games above 500 entering the
1: league. Yeah. No,
2: it's up for grabs.
1: Yeah, no, they're not that good. You're right. They aren't. And Chicago's a nice surprise if you cheer for Chicago. And, you know, and Cleveland's down there. Their 1, 2, and three hitters all got hurt in the same game. They're going to be out anywhere from 4 to 6 or 7 weeks. So I don't know how they're going to survive this next month or so. That's going to be – it'll be interesting. Talk to me in the middle of July, and we'll see how they're doing. But, yeah, it's wide open. I wouldn't disagree with that one bit. But
2: I just looked at the standings in both leagues. There's 30 teams. There might be five very good teams. New York Yankees, Tampa Bay.
1: Okay.
2: And LA Dodgers, Atlanta, and possibly St. Louis.
1: Okay. But that's the problem with baseball. That's why you're going to have a lockout slash strike. You just are. Because the players aren't going to give in on this. They don't want to give in on the salary cap. They want a floor, but they don't want a ceiling.
2: Of course they don't.
1: Okay. And the owners are right on this one. I think we've talked about this before. I don't necessarily siding with billionaires fighting with millionaires or vice versa, players fighting with the owners, because none of us, very few of us are in that category. But I just think that if they don't have a salary cap, not a luxury tax, because the Dodgers and Yankees and Mets and whoever else, they'll just buy their way out of the luxury tax. They don't care how much the luxury tax is because they figure they can make it up somehow anyway in those big markets.
2: Well, and you have to remember, okay, the MLB minimum is $780K. Now, the average salary, according to AI, is $5.34 million, but that's skewed by your high-number guys. The typical player's pay is $1.4 million. So for all the Aaron Judges out there and Bryce Harpers and Shohei Ohtanis and, you know, your super studs, you have a lot of guys that are middle of the pack or even just taking up roster spaces. They're still going to get paid.
1: Right.
2: Nobody's going to starve here.
1: No, they're going to make a lot more, actually.
2: Right.
1: Because the floor is going to be 100. The owners have already proposed 170. I think it's 177 million as the floor. Yeah. So and right now the Twins are paying around, what, 98, I think? Right around 100?
2: So the way I see it is, it's the guys that have won the lottery and made those buku bucks contracts that don't want to see, you know, the rules change because those contracts might not be the wave of the future, but I think it will even out more. And
1: no doubt.
2: I'm sorry. I don't feel sorry for them one iota. And if there's a lockout and they miss games next season, the sport is going to suffer. We saw it in 94. It took them 4 years to recover. And that was only because they had a juice-induced home run race with Mark McGwire and Sammy Sosa that we probably knew at the time something was sideways, but MLB stuck its head in the sand. And then a few years later, after they cashed all the checks from the big crowds and all that, they said, oh, yeah, I think these guys were, on juice. We'll have to change our rules.
1: Well, because Jose Canseco opened his mouth and let the cat out of the
2: He dimed him out, didn't he?
1: He really did. He really did. There's no question. And one last thought, I think if this, to me, that tells me if the players don't go along with this somehow, some way, I know there's going to be some give and take here. And already, he asked me if there's a $177 million floor. That's, the owners are already giving in. I didn't think that they would go that high. But if there's a $177 million floor, this is going to be on the players. And if the sports suffer, it's on the players because they don't care about the sport. They only care about themselves for a short period of time. And the owners have to care about the sport because they have a long-term investment. That's Whether you like it or not, that's the truth of the matter. And I'm not exactly in the corner of these billion-dollar owners, and they're all billionaires. But this is they have an investment for the long term future of the game. The players don't.
2: And I'm looking at the MLB team salaries for payroll from SportRec. Okay, you said 177. That's the line of demarcation, right? You know how many teams right now are north of that?
1: 11. Six?
2: Okay, just 11. Texas, who the Twins just broomed at 186. Arizona, who the Twins are playing at 189. Then it's the Chicago Cubs. LA Dodgers come in at eighth. Although this is a different way. Their formula is a little different. But in other words, San Francisco, bad team. Atlanta, New York Yankees, Toronto, New York Mets, Philadelphia. That's total payroll. Then they have what they call active. So anyways, point is, most teams are below that now.
1: Yeah.
2: Obviously, the Twins are one of those teams. So, yeah, this would be good, I think, for fans in markets like Minnesota and Miami and Tampa and
1: Cleveland,
2: Kansas City and Cleveland and West Sacramento / Las Vegas and all that stuff. Yeah, I mean, think about the A's. Just because they're going into their new glass house in Vegas, that doesn't guarantee they're going to spend money. They could have the same MO the Twins do.
1: Of course.
2: The Twins promised us, you know, better times ahead at Target Field. And I love Target Field. I'd rather go there and watch a bad team than go to the Metrodome and watch a good team, which they had a lot of those at the Metrodome. But the point is, they haven't really invested in the product since they've gone from the great indoors to the great outdoors.
1: Well, pretty much true. All right. Let's take a break. More to come. We're going to, a little bit later on, we'll have the Leech Lake Fishing Report, but more stuff coming up next.
2: All right, we are 10K Takes, your MLB salary cap ticket.
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2: NK Takes, the weekend edition. Wally and Eric behind the mics. So glad you're along for the ride. Let's give some more love to the Minnesota Lynx, who enter the weekend on top of the WNBA with a 12-3 record. That's one game better than Las Vegas and the New York Liberty. Now, the Lynx play Friday night. That'll be in San Francisco against the Golden State Valkyries. And they're back home Father's Day evening against the Washington Mystics at Target Center. So there you go, a chance for the Lynx to pick up some more wins, although Golden State's a pretty good team in just year number two. Wally, they made the playoffs last season, right out of the gate.
1: The Golden State, they're not the Golden Eyes. No, they're the Valkyries.
2: Yeah, it's the Vancouver Golden Eyes of the PWHL.
1: Oh, okay, my bad.
2: By the way, the Valkyries are 10-5, and they're 7-2 at home. So this is not a slam dunk win for the Lynx on Friday night.
1: Yeah, playing well again. They're clearly a juggernaut in the W and without their best player, although yeah, they may have a new best player.
2: You're talking Miles about obviously the Lynx.
1: Yeah. And, yes, I am.
2: And by the way, one other WNBA note, the Valkyries, they are a smash hit. They lead the WNBA in average attendance, or they did last year, averaging over 18,000 fans a game. The Lynx were just over 10K. So, they have been waiting for basketball of the female variety in San Francisco, and they've got it, and they're showing up.
1: Yes, they are. Okay. What else is on the docket here for the weekend? I know the Saints are home. They got swept on Thursday. I think the Saints are the little brothers of the Twins in many ways. There are games where they scored 20-plus runs, and then there's games where they can't get people out. And I think that that's your Twins. I really do. Yeah.
2: So if I were to put it into an often used phrase, I would say the apple doesn't fall too far from the tree, does it?
1: No. In this case, no.
2: Like father, like son.
1: Yeah. Very true. On Father's Day weekend, yes, that would be appropriate.
2: Yeah. Okay. SI.com, Sports Illustrated, had an interesting article on Friday talking about the likely candidates to be pursued and coveted as we get close to that MLB trade deadline. And remember, it's not till late July. So I don't like it when teams declare themselves sellers and it's June and they're not really out of it, but we see that often. But here are some names. I'll toss them out at you. This is from Sports Illustrated. Number one on the list, Eric Skubal.
1: Eric Skubal, yeah.
2: Currently with Detroit. Now, they think the best fit
1: is the Dodgers.
2: LA Dodgers, New York Yankees, Tampa Bay. Now, wouldn't that be interesting? Atlanta, Chicago Cubs, Philadelphia, San Diego, Toronto.
1: Well, I mean, ideally, if you're the Tigers, you're going to want to get the most that you can out of the deal. You want to trade to an organization that could give you young talent and maybe one or two guys that can help you now. And you'd like to trade them to the National League if possible. I mean, that's, you know.
2: Yeah, you don't want to see them come back to haunt you at Comerica.
1: No, you don't want to see them. Certainly, you don't want to trade them within the division, which isn't going to happen anyway.
2: none of those teams were even prospects to get in on this one.
1: No. So, yeah, you don't have to worry about that. But, you want to try to trade them to the National League if you can. So that's the pecking order, I would think. So
2: okay.
1: Know that Tarek Skubal isn't coming to Minnesota anytime soon except in another team's uniform.
2: He's a two-time Cy Young winner. Now, number two on SI's list. By the way, SI predicts Skubal will be dealt. So they predict whether this player will be gone or will stay.
1: Number two. And did you see the quote from Skubal? Basically saying that the Tigers have to start winning or else, play better baseball or they're going to be dealing him away. And so, and the Tigers have a whole, yeah, they've got Kenzie Jansen, Casey Mize, Gleyber Torres, the former Yankee, and Jack Flaherty. I mean, they've got some guys that contracts are up that probably are all going to, some or all of them are going to go.
2: Here's why I'm still a believer, and you have to play the full season. Go back a couple years ago.
1: Go back last
2: year. The Twins a couple years ago were in first. As we entered September, Detroit was buried under an avalanche of poor baseball. And Detroit got sizzling hot in the final month. The Twins cratered, and the Tigers made the playoffs. So, you know, this season now is from late March until the end of September. And I don't know if in that division, it's not impossible to think Detroit could get hot in the AL Central. Not saying you can do that every year, but there's plenty of examples. And that's why I don't like giving up.
1: Well, look at last year with Cleveland. They're the greatest comeback. They were 15 and a half out.
2: Right, right. There you go. So the Tigers and the Guardians both pulled it off.
1: In September. That's remarkable. And they end up winning the division. They didn't just make the playoffs. They won the division.
2: The year Atlanta won the World Series and also Washington. Both those teams, at late July, were kind of scuffling. And then they just got scorching hot in the second half. Number two on the list, Byron Buxton.
1: Really?
2: Yes. Now, the logical fits, according to SI, are Atlanta. He's from Georgia.
1: Yeah.
2: San Diego, Toronto.
1: Only three teams on the list.
2: It's the same teams that were on the list for Skubal. Yeah. Well, you're minus Yankees, Dodgers.
1: Yeah. But those three were all on the Skubal list. Okay.
2: And SI says he will not be dealt. So let's hope they're right.
1: I don't think they're going to trade him.
2: No.
1: That would be
2: pitchforks, gas cans, and a riot.
1: really and truly, if you think you're going to try and get people to come to Target Field anytime in the next few years, you better not trade.
2: You want Byron me to Buxton. Really be Donnie Downer here?
1: Go ahead.
2: If Byron Buxton got dealt, and let's say he went to Atlanta, you could have in the same calendar year Sam Darnold, Carl Anthony Towns, and Buxton taking a confetti shower because the Braves are good enough to win the World Series.
1: Yeah, they are. They're arguably the best team in baseball right now.
2: And right now they are. Yeah. So let's not see that repeat itself.
1: Oh, please. That'd be horrible.
2: Third on the list, Joe Ryan, who's an all-star. Now, the teams that are on the SI list are the West Sacramento A's.
1: God,
2: the Chicago Cubs, Atlanta, Tampa Bay, Chicago White Sox, San Diego, and Philadelphia. Wow.
1: They're not trading him to the White Sox. he might get traded. That wouldn't surprise me. But I think that those are the two guys that they need to hang on to.
2: I agree.
1: I see Royce was 0-for-5 with like 4 whiffs the other night.
2: they got enough runs without him.
1: Yeah.
2: By the way, SI says Joe Ryan will be dealt. Uh-oh. Let's hope these guys at SI. Well, you hope they're right on Buxton, but not on Ryan.
1: Yeah, they might be right. That's a guy I think that they might trade. Boy. Yeah, yeah. And that was a deal. That was the Nelson Cruz deal. I love that trade the minute they made it.
2: Yeah,
1: I saw that deal. I said, well, Nelson Cruz is on his last legs, and you're getting a guy that potentially could pitch for you for years. And that one has worked out. That was a Falvey and Levine deal that made a heck of a lot of sense and was a good trade for the Twins. Let's hope that the current administration doesn't turn around and kill that deal with the deal.
2: Well, if you're concerned about lack of attendance and you deal a guy like Joe Ryan, the numbers will just plummet even more. So read the room, Minnesota Twins. You need to be, if anything, adding, not subtracting. Some other names on the list, Jeremy Pena, the Houston shortstop. Reed Detmers, Los Angeles Angels starting pitcher. Hunter Goodman, Colorado catcher. You'll see him next weekend. Interleague play, Rockies and Twins in Minneapolis.
1: Oh, boy, can't wait for that.
2: Jose Soriano, Angels starting pitcher. Wilson Contreras, Boston first baseman. Freddy Peralta, New York Mets starting pitcher. And Aroldis Chapman, Boston right-hand pitcher closer. Boy, and he's been on just about every team already.
1: Yeah, he bounces around. Yeah, he bounces around depending on who needs a closer at the deadline.
2: Exactly.
1: Yeah, exactly. That's very true. Yeah.
2: There are other names on the list, but that's your top 10 according to Sports Illustrated. By the way, Luis Arraez is also on the list, and he bounces around a lot too.
1: Boy, I'll say. Nobody wants a singles hitter, I guess, huh?
2: Apparently not. Yeah. Oh, Ryan Jeffers is 20th.
1: On He's on list. The list?
2: And SI says he will be traded. Your Twins catcher.
1: Really? Again.
2: Well, one writer's opinion, but nonetheless.
1: His contract's up.
2: Uh-oh.
1: Yeah, his contract is up this year.
2: What do they got to worry about? There's not going to be baseball next season.
1: That's true. That's a fair point. Well, that way that, well, see, they probably should keep him. he's pretty good. I mean, they miss him in the lineup and behind the plate. That's been a key loss. We haven't talked much about the Ryan Jeffers loss, but he's been out. Is he coming back anytime soon? He's been out for a while.
2: I'm getting used to Alex Jackson.
1: Alex Jackson.
2: And Victor Caratini. So,
1: yeah.
2: Well, okay. It's coming. I mean, we're mid-June now, and the end of July is not that far away. And we all know what happened last year, a historic fire sale, a total liquidation.
1: Well,
2: it was like a going out of business sale for the Twins.
1: Pretty much was.
2: They're still picking up the pieces. It's amazing they're where they are right now.
1: Yeah, you're right. I'm just reading a quote. Tom Glavine, the former Braves pitcher, fears another ugly work stoppage. Boy, jeez.
2: Well, and yeah, like I said earlier, Major League Baseball can ill afford that because the sport is viewed by a lot of younger fans as just being, you know, boring and too slow, even though they've made some efforts to speed.

0: pride and joy of the UK.
1: Okay, I if you say so, or if he says so.
0: But you could tell he was visibly excited that the Rangers and Twins had the off day on Wednesday,
1: So he could go
0: and
1: watch the game.
0: exactly.
1: Yeah, you're right. By the way, here's a couple of other little tidbits in the ongoing negotiations between the owners and the players. Major League Baseball has proposed a 100 and they're going to slash over $150 million in signing bonuses. That's part of the deal that they are proposing to the players, and they're going to make high school players ineligible for the domestic draft, and they'll start an international draft as well. And they want the domestic draft to go from 20 rounds to 12 rounds.
0: Oh, wow. Wow.
1: Yeah, and the amateur signing bonus pool would be nearly cut in half, just to $200 million. So there is that, see, these are the negotiation points that the players are going to be dealing with. See, now they'll have some room to negotiate on that, but I don't think they should negotiate a, I don't think that the owner should give in on the salary cap.
0: No, I agree. I think it's really you got to go big picture here and look at the overall future of the sport, and a salary cap is just, I think, has to happen. And the players have to realize that. And I don't know if they do, at least the ones that make the buku bucks, they seem to be very resistant to it. By the way,
1: Yes.
0: Harry Kane is the captain of England's soccer team. And so they moved from Dallas to Kansas City for their next match. Harry Kane was ecstatic to be at Thursday night's Cardinals Royals game at the K, apparently, according
1: Wow.
0: to a Kansas City TV station. Kane at the K, and he's a big Patrick Mahomes fan, and he likes barbecue. So
1: Well, it's perfect.
0: I guess those
1: You fit
0: Brits are
1: in.
0: having a good time down there in Mid-America.
1: You fit in. Yeah, and the
0: Yeah.
1: Royals rolled over the Cardinals on Thursday
0: Yeah,
1: night.
0: the old I-70 series.
1: I actually listened to that one via my MLB app
0: Which
1: on the radio.
0: broadcast, Cardinals or Royals?
1: I listen to the Cardinals. I like hearing John Rooney,
0: Yeah,
1: who the
0: yeah.
1: former Twins broadcaster.
0: Yeah, and bitter about it. Did not get a ring, if you remember. And
1: In
0: he brings that
1: 87.
0: up. Yeah, I've talked to him about that. He wasn't thrilled about that.
1: Yeah, it's way to go.
0: There's a stunner.
1: Yeah, Twins doing it wrong. Oh, dear. All right, let's take a break.
0: Okay, we are 10K Takes, your MLB ticket.
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3: And welcome to this week's edition of the Leech Lake Fishing Report. And we are joined now by Steve Nosbusch. He is a guide up on Leech Lake. All right, Steve, let's open up with talking about the walleye. And I know it's been windy all week long, and I don't know if it's going to cease at all this weekend. But with all that wind, is there anything you can suggest other than waiting for it to stop?
4: Yeah. We've been fighting wind. That's for sure. It's been blowing pretty good up here. One thing that I can say is that, you know, there's still, this wind has really concentrated some fish. There's fish kind of in a lot of different spots right now. Main Lake humps have quite a few fish on them. Anywhere that wind is blowing into a rocky shoreline that's got big boulders seems to be holding fish right now as well. Few fish left on the flats, but those fish, most of those fish are kind of moving out right now. With this, you know, wind, we've had some rain and you know, some cooler days. That water temperature has dropped a fair amount here in the last week. So some of these fish are, you know, a little more finicky than they usually are, you know, than they are at certain times of year, I guess. One thing we've been doing to kind of combat that is, you know, the afternoon has been a better bite than the morning, just because that water temperature warms up just a hair, you know, just a hair throughout the day, fish get a little bit more active. So afternoons have been pretty solid. Okay. As far as how to catch them right now, you know, right now I'm kind of throwing the kitchen sink at them. Been catching some on slip bobbers and leeches, catching some on jigging a nightcrawler, a couple on a jig and a leech, but a jig and nightcrawler primarily. Few on jerk baits. We're just kind of throwing everything that we can at them right now. And when you find those schools of fish, if you sit on them and you keep switching baits and you keep switching presentations, you'll get them to bite. They're just gonna take them a little bit to kind of work up into it, I guess.
3: Any luck with shad wraps, or is it too early for that?
4: No, there's been some people getting them trolling for sure. Yeah. I have not been pulling any crankbaits yet, but I know people are getting them right now, especially, you know, like I said, these wind-blown shorelines right now. If you can get out in the evening when that wind starts to lay down a little bit, those shallow shorelines are holding fish right now. Kind of in that 8 to 10-foot range has been pretty decent.
3: Okay. All right, let's take a break. When we come back, we'll talk muskie and whatever else. This is the Leech Lake Fishing Report, back with more with Steve Nosbusch right after this. Time out. Stay with us.
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3: And the Leech Lake Fishing Report continues along with Steve Nosbusch. All right, Steve, let's talk muskie. We're a couple of weeks into the muskie season now. What are you hearing about the muskie bite?
4: Yeah, there are some fish right now in those shallow, still spawning bays. There's Anywhere that you can find shallow, warmer water, cabbage weeds is holding a few fish right now. The other majority of the fish are kind of out in the open water right now, kind of chasing those tulipes, those ciscos, kind of recovering after the spawn right now. The bite's been pretty decent right now. I've heard some people getting some fish in those shallow bays, throwing bucktails and even one or two on top waters. Out in the open water, trolling seems to be pretty solid right now. Bigger crankbaits, you know, those 10, 12 inch baits. You're gonna be trolling in some fairly deep water, but you're gonna want your bait only running somewhere in that 6 to 10 foot down. They'll come up and bite it when they're active there.
3: Okay. All right. What about the panfish now? They've moved away from their spawning beds, right? Have they moved out a little bit deeper, the crappie? And then you can talk about the sunfish as well.
4: Yeah, crappies for sure. Crappies have for sure pulled out of the real shallow weeds. Starting to find those on those weeds that are outside of their normal spawning areas right now, kind of that 8 to 10 foot stuff right now. One way, you know, they went from being fairly congregated to fairly, we'll call them loose schools now. One way that we're getting those crappies is by casting little swim baits, like 2.5, 3 inch swim baits, beetle spins, something like that over the top of those weeds, kind of slow rolling over those weeds. And when you catch one, hang out in that area there, there'll be other ones in that area. As far as the sunfish goes, there are some still up in the weeds and up in the real shallow reeds. But some have also started to slip out already as well. We were catching some sunfish here the other day in like that 8 foot stuff just outside of the bulrushes, kind of right where you'd be looking at some of those crappies. Those fish came on a slip bobber and a leech, a small leech or a panfish leech. But you can definitely check those bulrushes right now as well. There are still a few fish in there as well, but they are transitioning right now.
3: Okay, one last question here. For those who haven't been up for a while, or maybe they haven't been up at all this year, what's the mayfly hatch right now? Has it happened? Is it right in the middle of it or what?
4: No, as of right now, you're still safe right now.
3: Okay.
4: last week, we had a few starting to hatch when it was pretty warm. Since this cold front has happened, they're kind of on hold right now. I predict, you know, the next time we get, you know, a warm day or two, we get, you know, 80, 85 degrees, flat, calm, sunny, I think they're going to start hatching pretty good when that happens. But as of right now, they have not really, they've just started, but almost not existent just yet.
3: Okay. Good news for those coming up this weekend. All right.
4: Yeah, exactly.
3: All right. Thanks, Steve. We'll catch up with you next week.
4: Sounds good. Thank you.
3: He is Steve Nosbusch. He is a guide up on Leech Lake, providing us every week with our Leech Lake Fishing Report. 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

0: NK Takes, the weekend edition. Before we go, about takes of the day. TOTD. 10K Takes Jumbotron, powered today by dates from the Sphinx Date Company in the Phoenix area. You know, the warm desert climate, date trees, right?
1: I guess.
0: And the Twins and the D-backs have three dates this weekend. Under the closed roof of Chase Field in downtown Phoenix.
1: Yeah. Slammed shut.
0: The AC is going to be cranked up. We'll see if the ball carries. Anyways, are you angry? Are you depressed? Are you sarcastic? Are you happy? Are you going to throw shade on somebody? What's your mood today?
1: Well, I'm going to start out actually by giving a nod to an event in the Twin Cities that we talked about earlier in the week. Saturday night at Huntington Bank Stadium at 6:30, opening ceremony for the Special Olympics USA Games. So might be something to check out. And then the games begin in earnest on Sunday, and they rolls all the way through the week, all the way till Friday, when the closing ceremonies are Friday night, also at Huntington Bank Stadium on the campus of the University of Minnesota. Lots of folks coming to town. They figure over 100,000 fans will be coming into town to partake in the Special Olympics. So great event. My take, I'm going to go back to baseball. Major League Baseball is changing around and switching up things on the Home Run Derby. And they seem like they keep tweaking this thing every year. I don't know why, but this year they're still going to have eight players in the field, same as years in past. Remember the Home Run Derby, part of All-Star Weekend on the Monday night before the All-Star game on Tuesday. But instead of trying to hit as many home runs as you can during a timed round, each player will start out with a finite number of swings. So in round one, you get 20 swings. In round two, you get 15, and then you get 15 again in the final round. All swings count against a player's total number of allotted swings, whether it results in a home run or not. So the only difference is on your last swing, if you hit a home run, you can keep swinging until you don't hit a home run anymore. So there's kind of a little overtime bonus for you. So no timer, 20 swings in the first round, 15 in the last two rounds. Every swing counts. And then tiebreakers are home run distance in the first round. And then they have three swing offs in rounds two and three. My biggest problem with this whole thing is you do this on Monday night, and then in case the game is tied on Tuesday night, you do it all over again, which I think is just hideous. But anyway, that's my bark along with my bite.
0: Indeed, it could not be 100% happy, could it? No. So the 10K Takes Jumbotron, powered by dates from the Sphinx Date Company in Phoenix, Twins and D-backs this weekend out there in the desert.
1: Yes,
0: says you're a semi-happy camper.
1: Yeah, that's about right. Yeah. Anyway,
0: the glass is three quarters full.
1: Fair enough.
0: Okay, well, I'll talk about MLB attendance. We'll just give you some numbers. We'll start at the bottom. These are your five worst teams for drawing fans. West Sacramento, 10,000 plus a game. Of course, they play in a minor league venue. Miami, 12,000 plus a game. Remember, they packed it for the World Baseball Classic. Yeah, it had buzz. It had energy. It doesn't anymore.
1: And they don't play in a minor league then.
0: No, they don't. And neither does Tampa Bay. They're back inside the trop, and they're 28th out of the 30 teams, averaging just over 16,000 fans a game. KC, the K, I love the K, but Royals fans have checked out too. They're 27th at 18,000 plus, and 26th, rounding out your bottom five, Pittsburgh. Again, another fabulous ballpark. PNC, they average just over 19,000. Minnesota escapes the bottom five by literally five fans. The Pirates average 19,482 a game. The Twins, 19,487.
1: Wow.
0: So the Twins are at 25th, and they'll get a little bit of a bounce when the Dodgers show up, but after that, they might sink. You're wondering about your top five. Let's start with that fifth team, Philadelphia, averaging 39,000 plus a game. Toronto, over 40K a game. New York Yankees, also over 40,000. San Diego, 41,000 plus. And the top of the heap, and boy, it's a cash cow there at Dodger Stadium, 50,870 per game.
1: Well, it's also the largest stadium in baseball.
0: So it is.
1: It makes sense.
0: They do have that. But you still have to put people in those seats. And remember, going to a Dodger game is like going to war when it comes to getting there and leaving because of the traffic. So the fans clearly want to be there.
1: Yeah, no question. All right. I want to be elsewhere, so let's close out the show.
0: All right. Well, UPS out those thank yous. One goes to Steve Nosbish, another to Rocky. Or Wally, I'm Eric saying so long.

0: 10,000 Takes is paid for by Minnesota Score LLC.
1: If you're wondering, what's the 411 on my 401k?
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3: With SR News, I'm Keith Peters in Washington. As the midterm elections draw near, the top Republican in Congress says he's bullish on his party's prospects because Democrats keep nominating candidates who are out of the political mainstream. On the Salem News program this week on Capitol Hill with Tony Perkins, House Speaker Mike Johnson says voters are unlikely to support far-left congressional hopefuls.
4: I think there's many Mamdani wannabes who are popping up all around the country, many of them running for Congress. And I'll tell you that the alarming thing for the country is that the energy, the money, the excitement, the grassroots is on the side of the insurgent left. People are openly running for Congress as Marxists, as socialists, and far-leftists. Further left than the party's ever been. So I'm afraid that the time for centrists and moderation and common sense and the Democrat Party is behind us now.
3: This is SRN News.
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19: And I'm Ed Kalecki in the Bloomberg Newsroom. Here are some of the stories we're watching. Despite a government order, some businesses say they still have access to Anthropic's more advanced AI model. Bloomberg's Monica Ricks has details.
20: Anthropic may have pulled Fable 5 offline and scrapped its plans to roll out its new Mythos model last week, but Bloomberg has learned about 200 businesses, including banks and tech firms, still have access to a preview version of the AI model through a community called Project Glasswing. The system was supposed to hunt for cyber vulnerabilities, but proved to be so powerful during testing that security experts warned hackers could weaponize it. The government eventually issued an order to shut it down. Anthropic hasn't addressed the preview version, but analysts say remaining access is an opportunity for industries to continue building their cyber defenses. Monica Ricks, Bloomberg Radio.
19: United Health Group is planning to invest $3 billion in AI over 2026 and 2027. More on this from Bloomberg's Erica Herskowitz.
21: Executives say they're seeing a return as AI automates manual processes and makes workers more efficient. United Health Group uses AI to read aloud summaries of medical charts, listen to customer calls, and schedule appointments, with many healthcare transactions still involving phone calls, faxes, and paper. The company is facing a challenge, though, to persuade a skeptical public, with a Gallup survey finding 69% of respondents had little or no trust in businesses to use AI responsibly. Erica Herskowitz, Bloomberg Radio.
19: Sources tell Bloomberg bankers for Elon Musk's SpaceX are getting ready for a bond sale of at least $20 billion. More from Bloomberg's Charlie Pellett.
22: Those bankers are preparing to hold calls with investors as soon as Monday to discuss a potential bond offering, this on the heels of the company's record IPO. Elon Musk's rocket, satellite, and AI conglomerate is planning to issue investment-grade U.S. dollar bonds for the first time. Meanwhile, SpaceX shares were down 3.6% Friday, but they did end their first week of trading up 37% from their IPO price. In New York, Charlie Pellett, Bloomberg Radio.
19: AbbVie is nearing a deal to buy Apogee Therapeutics for almost $11 billion to bolster the drug giant's anti-inflammatory portfolio. The Financial Times reports the all-cash deal could be announced as soon as Monday and reflects a roughly 60% premium to the biotech's closing price.
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28: I'm Barry Ritholtz. 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Yet another extra special guest. Seth Klarman is CEO, portfolio manager, and one of the original members of the Baupost Group, a Boston-based private investment partnership founded in 1982 with just $27 million in seed capital. Over the past four decades, that has grown to over $22 billion, delivering average annual net returns of over 20%. Over that four-decade period, they had but one losing year. Seth is known for his patient, risk-averse, and contrarian approach to finding deeply discounted securities, whether they be equities, distressed debt, real estate, wherever opportunities arise. He is the author of Margin of Safety, a highly sought after and rare book put out in 1991, as well as the editor of Security Analysis, the 7th edition. Seth Klarman, welcome to Bloomberg.
29: It's so great to be here. Thank you, Barry.
28: Thank you so much. I've been looking forward to this for forever. Before we get into your investment philosophy and the development of Baupost, I have to roll back a little bit to your early days. Economics from Cornell, an MBA from Harvard. What was the original career plan?
29: So I was always drawn to investing. Even when I was a very young kid, I was interested in the baseball statistics. I became aware that there were these other columns of numbers in the newspaper and asked my neighbor what those were and started to understand and follow the stock market a little bit. So, of course, I had no idea what I was doing, but I was paying attention from quite early age. I didn't really ever develop a career plan, but I was drawn to the stock market. I think I'm drawn to puzzles, Barry. I like doing word puzzles every day. I like solving math puzzles. I subscribe still to something called a math puzzle book published by Dell. And stock market's a big puzzle. The financial markets are a big puzzle. How does it all work? And how does the performance of the companies get reflected in stock prices? And how can an investor outperform everybody else? And so all of that is a piece of what drew me in.
28: So I'm interested in how you first found that beyond the newspaper stock price pages. You grew up in Baltimore. Your parents divorced when you were relatively young. Mom was an English teacher, later a psychiatric social worker. Dad was a health economist at Johns Hopkins and NYU. Was it just simply thumbing through the sports pages literally to the next set of pages where the stock pages?
29: That's literally the numbers on the page attracted my attention. I would say, you know, I think my origin story is a lot like other people in who ended up in the investing business, like Warren Buffett, like I think Todd Combs, like many others, drawn to small businesses, wanted to make money. So I was delivering newspaper route for the Baltimore Sun papers. I had a snow cone stand in my driveway one summer. I mowed lawns, I raked leaves, I shoveled snow. I did little carnivals for the neighborhood kids, whatever. I sold candy at religious school on the on Tuesdays and Thursdays because the kids were starving after school, and I would buy it up over the weekend and bring it to school and sell it for an arbitrage profit. So it was just a pattern of being drawn to small business and making money, and over time that led to an interest in stock market. I bought my first stock with some bar mitzvah money when I was around 10 years old.
28: Well, it couldn't have been bar mitzvah money. If
29: it wasn't
28: 10.
29: Bar mitzvah money, then it was a present, but then bar mitzvah money continued to be piled in.
28: 10 years old and...
29: I bought a share of Johnson & Johnson.
28: Uh-huh. Still have it?
29: Do not still have it. It split 3-for-1, but ultimately I presumably have traded that in for something else that I like better.
28: So let's fast forward a little bit to the Baupost origin story, which isn't that far ahead. You're only 25. The urban legend is you co-found Baupost, but reality, you were brought in to manage money for the four founding families. Still, at 25, that's a kind of shocking thing. Oh, we have all this wealth. Let's bring in this kid to run our portfolio.
29: Right, and I would say the same thing. If I were in their seats, I would wonder, well, how does this kid know how to do that? So I don't think people should generally be starting investment firms at age 25. And of course, I really didn't start the firm. The firm was in the process of being created. The four clients of the firm that came together, the founders, had the idea that they would build a firm that might go and make investments itself, might hand money to others who were in the business already of making investments. So I think they wanted to build kind of an institutional structure, a framework for how to make sure the money got managed well, given what was then, back in the early 80s, a highly fraught time, as you know from history, the volatile markets, long history of underperformance of the stock market, and real economic uncertainty, stagflation at some point, and getting worse. Treasury bond yields were getting higher and higher. So it was a really fraught moment. And I think they wanted to make sure that the money they had not only was kept intact, but was accounted for, clip the coupons and collect the dividends and all of that. the founders were all selling businesses around that time. So the serendipity was, I was a student at business school. Bill Porvoo, the PO of Baupost, was my real estate professor. And he and some friends were selling Channel 5. He was a big investor in that. The Metro Media, the largest sale at the time of a TV station to Metro Media, it was the ABC affiliate in Boston. A third friend had a computer publishing and consulting business. All that was getting sold. So they had this pile of $27 million. And the basic job offer I got wasn't come run a fund. It was come join us and let's figure out smart things to do with the money.
0: So eventually you become the lead partner there. I don't know if CEO is the right term.
29: I wasn't CEO for the first 7 or so years, and then I became CEO and effectively got control of the firm as a sort of a handshake deal where we agreed that if I worked hard and did well for the clients that they would recognize that with a stake in the business. So I had no stake the day it was formed and ended up with over half.
0: Ended up with over half. That's amazing. 40-something years later.
29: And now much less because I'm a big believer in sharing the pie with my team.
0: Mm-hmm. Makes a lot of sense. Let's talk a little bit about the timing. You mentioned there was a lot of turmoil and stagflation. The previous 16 years, I want to say the inflation-adjusted returns were something like down 75%, 66 to 82, something along those lines. 82 was the beginning of a historic bull market. How did that affect how you thought about risk, how you thought about opportunities? What did the markets look and feel like in 82 when I imagine most people were still pretty bearish?
29: Yeah, so right, I think Malcolm Gladwell would look and say, 1982, what an interesting time to start an investment firm. That certainly was a wind at your back in terms of being successful. The challenge is, and you know this, how it works in the markets, is you had no idea that you were at the beginning of a long bull market. What you felt was the market hasn't done that well for for a long period of time, and people were very skeptical about it. And you could always point to, I think this is probably valuable insight, is you can always point to things at any moment that don't add up, that seem overvalued, that seem risky, and yet we get through most of those things. So at the time, it didn't feel like a gimme, it didn't feel like a layup hand. But what ended up happening was, we tried to make money apart from the market. We weren't buying an index. Indexes weren't big then anyway. We weren't buying the market. We were buying idiosyncratic situations, looking for situation bottom-up by bottom-up mispricings. And that led to us building a record. So while it looks just okay compared to the market over that period of time, I think we would have done okay whether the market had been up, down, or sideways.
0: Really, really interesting. So given you were coming off of what was an epic bear market and just a whole lot of cross currents, stagflation, super high rates under Volcker, you're not that far away in 82 from the end of Vietnam, Watergate, all that malaise. How did that environment affect you as a professional investor? How did that change how you looked at the world, and what lessons did you take from it?
29: I would tell you, I think every investor needs to be a student of history, that it may not repeat exactly, but it certainly rhymes, and it is very valuable to understand, and I think especially financial history for an investor. So what are the worst moments? How did we go through a market crash in 1929 to 1933 and a Great Depression that lasted close to a decade? What must that have been like for the people at the time? How would one handle oneself if you're going into a period like that? That we know that even the greatest acclaimed value investor of all time, Benjamin Graham, nearly went broke twice during that era. So it's, I think, incumbent on all investors to be thinking and maybe holding multiple inconsistent thoughts in their head at the same time, that I found this interesting opportunity today, this bargain price stock, for whatever reason, it's out of favor, they cut their dividend, it's a spinoff, it's a bankrupt security that's converting into a new equity. These things tend to get mispriced, but you've got a backdrop from time to time. Today, we have a backdrop of very expensive market and a bit of euphoric conditions. Is that dangerous? It's dangerous, but we're also at the cusp of maybe a groundbreaking new technology. So I think over the 40 years, it's always been some of both, that you've got a backdrop of something, sometimes very depressed, sometimes very optimistic, but you've also got individual securities that are fluctuating around, maybe creating bottom-up opportunity. What I deeply believe is that value investors make money staying in the bottom-up, that you might have a top-down view, you might say, yeah, this could be a bubble, it could be a problem, but bottom-up is where you're going to devote your time. It keeps you anchored, that if you have a portfolio of bargains, you're probably going to do okay. If you've stress tested them and if you've been intellectually honest about them and they really are bargains.
0: Coming up, we continue our conversation with Seth Klarman, CEO and portfolio manager at the Baupost Group, discussing the firm's evolution and philosophy. I'm Barry Ritholtz. 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
14: I'm curious as to who else were important influences on the development of your investment philosophy. I've read about Michael Price and Max Hein. Who affected you the most over the years? Who still affects you?
15: Right. So I think reading, Ben Graham was certainly a major influence on me, I think, as he has been on essentially everybody in the value investing community. And then Warren Buffett, the real life practitioner of Graham as well. And it was always heartening to know that somebody like Buffett, who seemed to think similarly to how I thought about downside risk, thought about the need to stay focused in individual companies and not worry so much about the overall market, the willingness to hold cash, and concurrently, like the willingness to not have an opinion on everything. I have a lot of ideas, and I end up with no opinion, no position. But once in a while, we find something that seems way off the beaten path that's really interesting. So to watch Warren Buffett do that, I've realized now that Warren probably had a certainty of the idea that he would compound capital over a long period of time. And I think that is something that Graham probably gave Warren gave me as well. The idea that if you protect on the downside, if you don't find yourself getting margin calls frozen in place because you're too exposed, or getting massive redemptions because you're down so much, if you can position yourself that way, it can leave you in a position to play offense when even your best competitors might be not on the playing field. And that's a huge advantage. So I think that Graham and Dodd is kind of a North Star. It kind of is a place where you can stay focused on what's something worth. You can ignore the herd. You can ignore the siren song of growth at any price and of exciting new technologies and exciting IPOs. And you can ignore all that because you have a confidence that I own something that's going to be worth more a year or two from now than it is today. And that's, I think, that's an underpinning that lets you follow a value investment strategy.
14: So you mentioned downside risk, and that we referred to before you began in 1982. Less than a decade later, you publish Margin of Safety, 1991. What led to you at the ripe old age of 34 to write a book on risk management? What was the motivation? How was it initially received? Because it's become so sought after these days. What was the initial reception like?
15: Yeah, so I think in retrospect, that looks pretty darn presumptuous. I got asked to write it by a classmate from business school who worked at HarperCollins at the time, or Harper and Row maybe, before HarperCollins. And she had seen some of my client letters. She said, you know, you seem like you'd be a good writer, and you're a smart guy, maybe you'll have something to tell the audience. What I really thought was, I'm just updating Intelligent Investor for modern examples and a contemporary market that's decades since that book was written. And I thought maybe I'd make it a little bit more accessible for the average Joe. I don't know whether it accomplished that, but that's what I was trying to do. I had no idea I didn't think I would make money from writing the book. I mean, as an author, you know, we get like $1.50 an hour, but it's a great feeling, and it's a ton of work, but I think ultimately worth it. And you get smarter from the act of writing about what you do. You can do what you do all day long without maybe fully forming the philosophy, but if you want to share it with anybody else, it makes you think more clearly about what you do.
14: Yeah, the former Librarian of Congress Daniel Burstyn used to say, I write to figure out what I think. And there's a lot of truth to that.
15: Yeah.
14: What was the initial reception like? Did people respond, or did it kind of land in a handful of value geeks bought it, but no one else?
15: So it's somewhere in between. What happened first was, I think my editor got fired three different times, so I kept getting new editors. They had promised to back the book with advertising, and they didn't. So the book landed with a bit of a thud. I think it had maybe a very tiny second printing. So I think they printed maybe 7,000 copies. I ended up buying a bunch of them back from HarperCollins by the time they took it off the market, and the rights somehow reverted back to me. What it did do, though, it was bought, I think, significantly by competitors who used it to train their teams. And that was also like, is that what I wrote it for? Because I don't mind, but it wasn't maybe the starting goal. The starting goal was, right, if you go back to the book, the first half of it was about the street and about how they treat the average investor and maybe the challenge of whether the investor's getting a good deal. And the second half is maybe an investment approach, a value-oriented approach, and how an investor might think about doing that, even if they're not a professional investor. So it was successful. In a weird way, it's sort of, because it didn't get republished, it developed a bit of a cult following, and that's kind of amusing and interesting to me. And of course, we've reprinted some on our own, so we've made it available to our clients and to summer interns and to anybody that's connected to the firm.
14: So in 2023, the seventh edition of Security Analysis, Ben Graham's framework for investing, was edited by you and in a lot of ways substantially rejiggered. How different is this version than Ben Graham's? I mean, obviously, the market's changed, the economy, so much is different than when he was writing. How did you approach this?
15: So the earlier edition, the sixth edition, I was co-editor with Jim Grant and Bruce Greenwald, and the seventh edition, they asked me to just edit that one. As editor, we didn't follow the process that you might follow, because we kind of thought of Security Analysis as the Bible, and we thought we should leave it alone. And what we should do is have modern day expert investors write commentary about the different chapters, different sections of the book. So that's what we did. So I think the sixth edition and the seventh both have some really great selections by investors, some of whom are well known, but some of whom aren't known at all. And, you know, my former colleague, David Abrams, is one of them. David's contribution in the sixth edition is one of the most brilliant things I've ever read. And so I felt like we're moving Graham and Dodd into a different era. The thing that's beautiful about Graham and Dodd is it was written 100 years ago, give or take, and it was written during the Depression, and things that made sense in a Depression haven't made sense every day since then, because we haven't been in a Depression most of the time since then, if at all. So it was an update, taking what's valuable, why people revere the book as a Bible, but also making it more accessible and more relevant modern day. We expanded it to cover some topics that weren't covered. It certainly has more international investing, which wasn't really focused on by Graham. It talks about some other private investments. It talks about some of the changes in financial markets, the latest manias and fads and all of that, but also the changes in market structure, the changes in asset classes that have come into existence. And all of that, I think, is a valuable updating of the literature and helps keep something relevant that deserves to be relevant while updated, because in its original Graham and Dodd 1934 form, wouldn't be very useful to people.
14: Really, really interesting. So let's talk a little bit about the way you think of opportunities and risks. During the 2008-2009 financial crisis, you raised about $4 billion, and the research I read, you were deploying $100 million a day into distressed assets. That seems like a big chunk of money. First of all, are those numbers remotely accurate? Is that ballpark?
15: It's ballpark. What I would tell you, first of all, is we had been closed for new clients much of our history, but we kept a list in case. And so when the market started to fall apart after Bear Stearns and then after Lehman, there were all kinds of things going on, and people were in great stress as we entered the uncertainty of an economic decline that could have pretty epic proportions. As it turned out, it probably was, it certainly was the worst decline since the Great Depression. And it stands out as kind of the mother of all bear markets for anybody in the last 100 years. So the challenge was, maybe it's time to take some capital, and the odds are increasing every day that we're going to be able to deploy it fruitfully. So what you said is about right.
14: So Bear Stearns, if I'm remembering correctly, was spring of 2007. Lehman was September of 2008. That's not a lot of time from there until March 2009 when everything really bottomed. I have three questions about this. The first is, how quickly were you able to raise capital?

0: want you to play outfield and maybe second if need be. And so the same with us, that we have people that sit in four different groups, as you mentioned, but all of them can work on distressed situations. And people in the private investments especially love when we're super busy in the public markets and we call them in to work on a distressed credit.
1: 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I'm Barry Ritholtz. 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
22: I'm Barry Ritholtz. 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My extra special guest today is Seth Klarman. He is the CEO and portfolio manager of Value Investing, legend. The Bow Post Group, the firm manages about $22 billion in client assets. We've touched briefly on things affecting today's environment, price of oil, inflation. We have a Middle East war. We're still dealing with a new set of tariffs. It seems like every week there's a different macro headache. How do you think about the current environment? Is it something that has to be dealt with and compartmentalized, or do you just look at it as yet another input into fundamental values?
0: So I think AI is a sea change, and that I'm not a tech guy, and I'm not a personal user at the cutting edge of technology, but I've spent a huge amount of time. I think that the advent of AI has forced me and probably everyone to just add more time to their day to stay current, that I've never seen a technology with this kind of importance and potential game-changing magnitude. So I read everything I get my hands on. I listen to a lot of podcasts as well. I read a lot of books and magazine articles as well. I'm consumed because even though I don't think Baupost as a value firm is going to find too many ways to get long AI exposure, I think that we don't want to be behind the curve. We don't want to not know what we don't know. And so the team is doing a fabulous job thinking about AI, thinking about ways to incorporate it into our processes, but also especially thinking about the implications of AI on our portfolio companies. So I think we have found ways to have a little bit of long exposure in things, for example, like data centers, where we own a few private investments at what we think is a very considerable discount to where data centers tend to trade. We're not sure what the right discount is, or we're not really sure what the right long-term cap rate is, but we think owning at a significant discount is a good thing. So we have some exposure, but mostly we're trying to own a portfolio where we have avoided AI losers. And maybe occasionally we found something that market thinks is an AI loser that we think isn't, and to otherwise have things with ancillary exposure to AI where we can turn into AI winners but not pay much for the privilege. So it's a piece of what we do. In the meantime, obviously you referred to tariffs and the volatility of the president and this administration. There are things coming out of left field all the time. Some of it is policy, some of it is distraction, I think maybe deliberate distraction, and it's very hard to deal with that. I think most investors, and I too, have said, I need to make a mental note of it. I need to think about who I want to vote for next time there's an election, but I also need to not get distracted by this. And most of it doesn't end up mattering on a investment by investment basis. So it is a time of tremendous change, high degrees of volatility. And you see the volatility, the stock by stock volatility is unbelievable, that when they love a stock, they can't get enough of it and it goes through the roof. And when they turn on a stock, it gets clobbered. And so the individual stock dispersion is very high, while the overall market volatility is actually quite low.
22: Huh, really, really interesting. Let's talk about another distraction and what it might, we're recording this a couple of days before the SpaceX IPO. It'll broadcast a couple of days after the SpaceX IPO. This is not only a giant trillion-dollar valuation, but it's got a lot of hair on the deal with this tiny float and the NASDAQ waiving the rules to put it into the queues. How do you look at an event like this in terms of the overall gestalt of the market? Is I know the old line is they don't ring a bell at the top, but at a certain point, how do you perceive something like this? Does it trouble you?
0: So my compliance team is very clear that I can't talk about individual securities, and we own no SpaceX privately or in any other form. What I would say to you is I share your sense that this is the kind of bell that might ring at the top. It is an unprofitable company in aggregate. It is an enormous valuation. I think we both read in the paper this morning the Goldman estimates of what growth would have to be in some parts of their business, like 100x, in order to justify the current price.
22: For a long period of time.
0: For a long period of time. And those projections have a way of not happening. It's not impossible, but it's hard. I think that it is, I think investors might be missing just how much money is being sucked out of the system between large IPOs. This won't be the last one. OpenAI and Anthropic are coming. And there's a ton of other IPOs that are stuck in institutional investors' portfolios that also they'd love if they could get them off at any point. Then the float might be tiny today, but you have a large number of shareholders, private investments. We read again this morning that 10 or 15% of some endowments, entire endowment is in the one name SpaceX. So they're going to want to sell. Employees are going to want to monetize and go from being wealthy on paper to wealthy in a bank deposit. And so that's a lot of stock for sale. And we have to sell that stock while apparently Google and Facebook need more money, and where OpenAI and Anthropic need more money, and utilities need more money to power, and chip companies need to build new factories in America. There's so much demand for money, and I think we're in a vulnerable place where ultimately supply and demand for money determines the cost of capital, and that's true in a bond market, and it's in effect true in the stock market. So we might be looking at some supply-demand excess where prices soften just because there's so much supply of securities and the need to monetize is so great by these private companies.
22: So let's talk about another imbalance between supply and demand through history. But because Baupost has been around for over four decades, you've traded and invested through and survived all sorts of different market regimes. Inflation, disinflation, the dot-com bubble, the financial crisis, QE and ZERP, COVID, and more recently, the return to, let's just call it, normalized interest rates. Has anything changed since 1982? Is it just the same careening from one crisis to another? Or do things eventually sort of moderate, sort of, do we learn from these experiences? What's the same? What's different?
0: I think that all investors should be students of history, as we talked about. And I think we know that over the course of history, there are cycles, that you're going to have a cycle where you're at war, and then another cycle where people are tired of war and you have peace for a while. At some point, you have peace long enough that people forget how bad war is and you end up in another war. And you have those similar cycles, whether it's the government spending and inflation and deflation, that sort of thing. Even the nature of debt, that debt feels great when nobody's asking you to pay it back and when interest rates are low. At some point, debt becomes pernicious and a giant problem. So I think we're likely to always see those cycles, at least as long as humans are in charge of markets. How do you navigate it? I think you navigate it by realizing that you may not see the cycle with clarity while you're in it, but you know there are cycles. You know that what seems to be true today for all time probably won't be true for all time, and hold on to that. So again, it goes to the idea of holding inconsistent ideas in your head at the same time. This is both true and likely at some point to become less true or untrue, and you don't know exactly how. So how do you hold a portfolio? You diversify. When things are up a lot and become more expensive and the go forward return is low, you take profits. You trade out. When things are out of favor so badly that the returns look high, maybe there's a time to step in and buy during a period when others are dumping. So I think it's that. Stay focused on the bottom up. Remember broadly the weather, so when you go camping, you don't not prepare appropriately for stormy days, not just in the mountains, but in the financial markets. And look, Baupost protects on the downside as best we can by doing deep fundamental analysis, by knowing our names unbelievably well, by not being afraid to sell them when the price is up, and the same as we buy more when the price is down, by finding securities that are maybe more senior in nature whether in public or private markets, and by macro hedging the portfolio to an extent, because we know that those rainy days are going to happen. And so we're buying macro protection when vols are low and people think nothing bad is going to happen. So we can sell that at a gain, both because the price moved and because vol moved up during a stormier moment in the markets.
22: So we now have a new Fed chair, and that's a great leaping off point to talk about a lot of skepticism broadly, but you've been pretty skeptical about Fed policy since the financial crisis. How do you think rates have affected investors? What's been the impact on behavior? And are we at a point now where rates have more or less normalized? How do you look at the present environment?
0: You know, I believe in people taking responsibility for their actions. I believe that we are a healthier system when there's a reckoning for excess and for, you know, egregious speculation and for over leverage. So I kind of hated that the Fed took rate. I totally understood why the Fed took rates down to zero after the great financial crisis. And it was really the only way to hold things together, give time to heal. But by leaving rates there for an extra decade after there was no crisis, I think we stoked a problem. We sort of incented speculation and maybe disincentivized responsibility. And so we got some of that. We saw that firsthand in 2022 when the market had gone higher and higher and higher. You had those SPACs and all kinds of garbagey companies trading at very high prices, the meme stocks. And then it blew up in 2022. A lot of stocks down, you know, 50, 70, 80, 90, 95%. And that's what happens when you get that kind of unregulated speculation. I think today we are back speculating. We're speculating in an era that in an area that feels more legitimate.
22: Thank you, Seth, for being so generous with your time. We have been speaking with Seth Klarman. He's CEO and portfolio manager of the Baupost Group. If you enjoy this conversation, well, be sure and check out any of the 651 we've done over the previous 12 years. You can find those at Apple, iTunes, Spotify, Bloomberg, wherever you get your favorite podcasts. I'm
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15: With SRN News, I'm Keith Peters in Washington. Israel and the Iran-backed Hezbollah militant group agreed to halt the heavy fighting in southern Lebanon that had threatened to unravel an interim peace agreement between the U.S. and Iran. Stefan Jufo lives in northern Israel near the border, says people there do not support a military withdrawal from southern Lebanon without the dismantling of Hezbollah first.
23: We cannot just stop and pull out because here where we are, we need to be protected against the Hezbollah. The war started with Lebanon because Hezbollah was firing at us. This is not an Israeli initiative. So we had to find some safe room in order to defend our village.
15: And this is SRN News.
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